0: food that can help to boost milk supply is actually meti, fenugreek. Fenugreek, the leaves and the seeds are commonly consumed as a postpartum food in several cultures. The plant may improve milk supply and has several medicinal and nutraceutical properties that could benefit your health over time. Same goes for garlic, alfalfa sprouts, which belong to the legume family. Anecdotal evidence suggests that alfalfa may enhance breast milk supply. And also fennel, which is your swamp seeds. They said there was a research done, and they said not only does it enhance your digestion, it can help with baby's digestion. Fennel seed powder is added to soups and stews and curries and porridge. It's a great way for increasing milk supply. Some studies also show that there's the component in fennel seeds is anethol, and it has been found to cause toxicity in two breastfed newborns whose moms were consuming it in excess. So don't overdo it, but you want to do it in moderation. Also try making or brewing yourself a tea with fennel seeds. Cumin or your jeera seeds also help with the improved breast milk production, and so do your leafy green vegetables. Eating salmon, having moringa, and also lots of chickpeas in the diet. Chickpeas are very high in protein, micronutrients, and bioactive compounds. And this, you can add chickpeas to your preparations, such as your curries and soups. Also eating some hummus can help to boost your, it can definitely help to boost your milk supply. Sesame seeds, as well as almonds, as well as flax seeds are part of the list. Also ginger, and then the very crucial ingredient in a lot of these lactation biscuits is brewer's yeast, also known as baker's yeast. It's a nutritional supplement that's rich in vitamins and minerals. It's also a type of fungus and popularly consumed in several cultures. So you can add the brewer's yeast to your diet after consultation, obviously with a doctor or lactation consultant. Also try and add pumpkin seeds and dill seeds, lots of curry leaves, sweet potato, turmeric, papaya, dates, which is our gajur, poppy seeds, and brown rice that can help to improve your breast milk supply. For the popular lactation biscuits, you need about a cup of butter, a cup of brown sugar. You can also use jaggery, which is your, it's called, yeah, your jaggery. It's basically unrefined sugar, and a half a cup of normal sugar, two large eggs, 2 teaspoons of vanilla, 1.5 cups of flour, 3/4 teaspoon of salt, 1/2 teaspoon of baking powder, 3 tablespoons of ground flaxseed, and 1/3 cup of brewer's yeast, 2 tablespoons of almond butter, 3 cups of old-fashioned rolled oats, and 1.5 cups of chocolate chips. So to make the biscuits, you're going to beat together the butter and the sugar until light and fluffy. You add the eggs in one at a time, followed by the vanilla. Then you add the flour, the salt, the baking powder, the flaxseed, and the brewer's yeast. And you mix it until it's just combined. You don't have to add the almond butter, but it is optional, and it can also help boost the nutritional content of these biscuits. You're going to add in your almond butter. You're going to stir in your chocolate chips. And then you can really bake it in whichever way you want. You can either bake it into biscuits, or you can press it into a Pyrex and make it into bars, or you can make them into like tiny little mini biscuits. It again completely depends on you. The recommendation is to do it about 1.5 tablespoons of the dough, to bake them for 10 to 12 minutes until they're golden brown, and they will puff up. You can flatten the top of each biscuit to pack it individually, or to put it into an airtight container, and then to serve this every time the mom, new mom, you can make a whole batch of it. You can send it as a gift to a new mom. Just a reminder that brewer's yeast is not the same as baker's yeast. So it has to be brewer's yeast. And you'll find these from some of the health food stores, not baking yeast, not your packet of yeast. So do take note on that one. With that, let's go for a quick break, inshallah. We'll continue, or we'll end off our conversation after the short break.
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0: Welcome back to the show, 11:52 Central African Time. Safira, don't forget the recipe. I know you guys are all going to be asking for it. Yes, I will send it over to the team.

would be nice to replace some of the sugar with maybe dates. So making a date syrup, because the dates will really help as well. So that's the popular, very viral lactation biscuits. And I've saved you guys a bit of money by sharing the recipe online. The Lalesh League also has their own lactation biscuit. So that's another one. If you want to have a look at that recipe, it's quite an interesting one as well. With that, we actually at the end of the program. Thank you to everybody for tuning into the show this morning. Please let me know, how are you getting out of your comfort zone? Which hobbies are you adopting? And also, what are you grateful for? Also, I did not post Book Quote Monday. I will post them up, inshallah. But if you have any questions or any queries, do let me know on WhatsApp or on Instagram at Safira Kaka on Air. And inshallah, looking forward to chatting to you all tomorrow on the public holiday as well. Same time, same place. We'll do another recipe segment. We'll also do our popular open line discussion. But for now, for myself, Safira, as well as the team here at Radio Islam International, for now, it's fi amanillah and assalamu alaikum wa rahmatullahi wa barakatuh.

For the benefit of you who've missed any of our quality programs aired during the day, a broadcast of these highlights would be played out every evening from 10 until the Fajr Salah. 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

0: There is a very terrifying hadith in Sahih Muslim. Anas ibn Malik said, I heard the Prophet sallallahu alayhi wa sallam say, were it not for the fact that you would stop burying your dead, I would have made dua to Allah that you hear the adab al-qabr that I am able to hear. We are being told, if we could hear adab al-qabr, we would stop burying our dead. What are the specific causes of adab al-qabr that are mentioned in the Quran and Sunnah? Number one, which is the most obvious one, the kafir. And category two, which is the munafiq. These are the only two that are mentioned in the Quran. There is no reference whatsoever of the adab al-qabr for the believer in the Quran. We only learn this from the Sunnah. Now, the fact that the Quran only mentions adab al-qabr for the kafir and munafiq, and it is the hadith that mentions adab al-qabr for some of the sinful, just from this, inshallah, we can derive that the adab al-qabr for the believer is not to the level, not to the severity of the adab al-qabr for the kafir and the munafiq. Number three, the number one issue mentioned for the believer, not cleaning after using the restroom. Our Prophet ﷺ passed by two qabrs next to him, and he said, these two are being punished, but they are not being punished for big things. Then he said, no, they are big things. As for one of them, he would not protect himself from his own urine. And the other version says, he would not allow his urine to basically finish, and so it would drop out and would leave najasa over there. And in the Mustadrak of Al-Hakim, our Prophet ﷺ said, the majority of al-adab al-qabr comes from urine. Why is this such a big deal? Because it indicates a complete and utter carelessness about tahara. And tahara is the key to salah. And salah is the pillar and the crux and the backbone of all good deeds. So when a person becomes lax about tahara, this is a frame of mind that he's lax about salah. And when you're lax about salah, what do you expect then? If it so happens that you are forced to use the restroom in a public area and you're not able to purify yourself in the proper manner, in this case, make sure that you're able to get home and change your clothes and wash yourself before salah. So to be in a state of a little bit of najis on your clothing temporarily, that is not going to cause you any sin. The sin is to pray in that state. Number four, the same hadith of the two, that he passed by two people in the grave, they're being punished for some things that are not big, rather they are big. As for one of them, he would not protect himself from the boat. As for the other, he would be walking between people with namima. Now, in both of these cases, these two people were habitual in what they did. The adab al-qabr is not for the one-off from the hadith. He made it his lifestyle. He was known to be tattletale. And what is namima? Namima is to hear something that is said about someone in one gathering and then to go tell him with the intention of making problems, causing issues between him and the other person. So you're in one gathering and something was said that should not have been said, and that's basically ghibah. The ghibah is bad, it's haram enough. But if the ghibah remains in that room, the damage is internal. When the ghibah is taken back to the person, this is called namima. And namima is worse than ghibah because namima is what ends up doing the damage. As for ghibah in and of itself, that is haram. And you know what Allah says about it in the Quran. And the sin is between the person and Allah. But if that ghibah remains in that room, then it's not going to destroy the bonds. Namima is tattletaling the ghibah back to that person. And this is obviously haram. Number five. In one version of the hadith, or a similar hadith, or a different one, we're not sure exactly, our Prophet ﷺ mentioned that he passed by two graves, and he said, as for the other one, he was somebody who would do ghibah. And ghibah and namima are two circles that overlap. Every namima has to have a ghibah. And in that hadith, he put two branches in the graves, and he said, as long as these branches are moist, their adab will be lifted up for them. The sixth point, kibr, or arrogance and pride. Hadith is in Sahih Muslim. Our Prophet ﷺ said, there was once a man who was walking in a cloak of finery, in a cloak that he's boastful and arrogant about, impressed with himself, having combed his hair finely, walking about yatabattar. It means he has kibr in him. He thinks he is it, right? And as he's walking around with that sense of pride, Allah caused the earth to open up and swallow him. And he will continue to be swallowed and descending until Qiyamah. Until Qiyamah means, where is he being punished? In the Qabr. So the one who had kibr in his heart, a'udhu billah, the one who had arrogance, this person as well, he has the potential to be subjugated to azab al-qabr. Number 7, wailing over the dead. Umar ibn Khattab radiyallahu anhu, when he was stabbed and he was bleeding to death and he was taken to his room, and the doctor said to him, "Alas, we cannot save you." One of the companions, Suhaib al-Rumi, entered in and he began to cry. And he said, "Wa akha, wa sahiba. Oh, what a tragedy this is. Oh, how am I going to live after this? Oh, the loss of a noble brother." Umar ibn Khattab radiallahu anhu, while he's bleeding to death, he literally has a few hours left, he says, "Oh Suhaib, are you crying over me? And don't you know that our Prophet sallallahu alayhi wasallam said, the dead person is punished, the mayyit is punished for some of the crying that the people do over him." So he forbade him to wail and cry. Some have said, this is something that the mayyit will be punished for if he made it a habit that in his family there will be wailing over the dead. And he didn't stop that. So when he dies, then he will be punished. Then why didn't you stop your own family from doing this sin? This is one interpretation. What is wailing? Wailing is not the same as crying. Everybody should know. Our Prophet ﷺ cried multiple times because of death. He cried when he visited his mother's grave, Amina, and his beard became wet. And he cried when his son Ibrahim was about to pass away. Crying is a rahmah that Allah places in the hearts of His servants. This is an authentic hadith. Point number 8, stealing the ghanima of the battlefield. And this is an authentic hadith, Bukhari and Muslim, in the issue of the Battle of Uhud, that somebody died on the Battle of Uhud and the Sahaba praised him and they said, "Oh, he died a shaheed, good luck to him," or "congratulations to him." And our Prophet said, "No, he is being punished right now because the cloak that he stole and didn't declare," because you have to declare anything you take, it must be declared. You cannot just hide something in your pocket and go away. This is a type of stealing from the common good. He stole something before he died a martyr. And our Prophet ﷺ said, that cloak that he stole, it is wrapped around him and it is burning him right now in Jahannam. Point number 9, dying in a state of debt. And our Prophet ﷺ would seek refuge in Allah from غَلَبَةُ الدَّيْنِ وَقَهْرِ الرِّجَالِ, from having debt that is overpowering. We should try our best to live debt-free, brothers and sisters, and only take qard if we really need it, and ask Allah to help us pay it off immediately. Our Prophet sallallahu alaihi wasallam said, hadith is in Ibn Majah, the ruh of the mu'min is mu'allaq, suspended back until his debt is paid off. So our scholars mention, this is a type of azab. His ruh is not in peace. It's not here, it's not there. It's not in its mustaqar, its final place. So the ruh is held back and it is in a state of anxiety until the debt is paid off. When a person's janazah came to the Prophet ﷺ and the Prophet ﷺ asked, does he have a debt? Jibreel must have told him, because he usually did not ask this. They said, yes, he does. So he said, then I will not pray. Somebody else pray for him. So one of them said, "Ya Rasulullah, I will pay off his debt. Can you pray for him?" So then he prayed for him. This was to make the point clear to all of us. Don't take debt something light. Number 10, 11, 12 and 13. Four of them, they are mentioned in one hadith. And these are eating riba and lying and zina and not praying on time. Samura ibn Judnub narrates that whenever the Prophet ﷺ prayed Fajr, he would turn around and he would ask us, "Who amongst you saw a dream last night?" And if anybody saw a dream, we would tell him that dream. And so one day he said, instead of asking them, he said, "I saw a dream last night. Two men came to me and they took me to Al-Ard Al-Muqaddasa, the holy land." And then he said, "I saw a person sitting down and there was a man standing on him and he was hitting him with a scalp or a type of knife and carving one side of the head. Then he would turn the other side and do the same. By the time he did it on the other side, the first side would be cured. So then keep on doing this back and forth." So I said, "What is the matter with this man?" They said, "Keep on going." So they kept on going. So we saw another man. He was lying down on his back and another man was hitting him with a rock. And whatever the rock hit him, the rock would roll away. The first man would go after the rock. In the meantime, the first one would be cured. He would then come back and hit him again. I said, what is this? They said, keep on going. And again, he saw a pit of fire in it that was shaped like a cylinder. And there were men and women upside down. And there was fire in it. And they would come up as the fire went. Then the fire would come down. And they would come down. They would go up and down. And so on and so forth. Then he said, I saw a person that was at a river of blood. And another man was standing on one side and a person in the middle of the river. Every time that the person came to try to get out of the blood of river, he would be hit with a rock, so he would be pushed back, and this would also be going on and on. So I said, who is this? They said, keep on going. Then we kept on going until I saw a beautiful garden with a large tree in it, and there was an elderly man and lots of children around him, and there was in front of this man also a fire, and they told me to come. And I went into this garden and I saw a house. It was more beautiful than any house I had seen. Then at the end, he says, the Prophet ﷺ said to the two of them, you have taken me on a long journey. Now explain to me what I saw. So then the angels explained, as for the one that you saw his head being split, this was the one who would lie about others, and his lie would spread everywhere. In other words, this is namima and ghiba and slander, buhtan on top of that. It's hurting the honor of families. It is breaking the marriage of people. So this will be done to him until judgment day. As for the one whom you saw, that his head was being crushed open, this was a person whom Allah taught the Quran to, yet he would sleep the whole night and he would not act upon it during the day. And this is going to happen to him until judgment day. And as for the one whom you saw, that the men and women were hanging upside down, these are the people of zina. And as for the one you saw swimming in the river of blood, these were the people who ate riba. And as for the old man you saw with children around him, that was Ibrahim. And the children around him were the young kids who passed away without reaching bulugh. You know that in our tradition, Ibrahim and Sarah will take care of any toddler, any infant who has passed away. They will be their caretakers until they're reunited with Jannah. And as for the house that you saw, that is your house. And as for me, this is Jibreel. And as for him, this is Mika'il. So the Prophet sallallahu alaihi wasallam said, can I enter my house? And they said, no, you still have life left in this dunya. When that life is over, then you can enter the house. Then I woke up. Now, this hadith is in Bukhari and Muslim. It mentions buhtan. It mentions eating riba. It mentions zina. And it mentions the one who knows the Quran but sleeps at night. Now, our scholars say that this is the one who does not wake up for fajr. This is the meaning of sleep the whole night, because it is not wajib to pray tahajjud. It's not about tahajjud. It is about sleeping the whole night until the sun comes up. Means what? He missed fajr. All right, so the one who does not pray fajr. From all of these points, it is correct to extrapolate that any major sin can lead to adab of the qabr.
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The life of a believer, a life of growth and abundance. Join Ustada Shakira Hunter on Hayat and Tayyaba from 2 p.m. to 3 p.m., focusing on the continuous development of a believer and a constant focus to self-growth within our acts of worship and skills.

Assalamu alaikum wa rahmatullahi ta'ala wa barakatuh, beloved listeners of Radio Islam International. Ahlan wa sahlan wa marhaban bikum jami'a. A warm welcome to each and every one of you to Hayatan Tayyiba. And alhamdulillah, summa alhamdulillah for myself, it's back to South Africa. Beautiful, sunny and I think cold at the same time. But we are so grateful to Allah subhanahu wa ta'ala for opportunities of joining, rejoining with our families, meeting up with our loved ones, bi'idhnillahi ta'ala. At the same time, subhanallah, learning and teaching as we go along. Now, alhamdulillah, summa alhamdulillah, we are working towards our understanding of productivity on a Monday afternoon. And today we're looking at personal responsibility within the larger society, right? And subhanAllah, many a times we forget that when we are focused on our own personal responsibility, our own personal growth, we work on our own productivity and forget that every single human being has a role to play in life, subhanAllah, right? And so any role that we play can never be only determined by our personal growth. It has to be our personal growth as well as a societal growth. And we, as an ummah, we understand this because we play a part of a larger ummah, a larger story, subhanAllah, that weaves its way through time. Now, individuals in every society have different kinds of responsibility. Obviously, we can understand this from the lenses of our young ones. When they are small little children, their focus is only on them, themselves, their growth. But as we grow older, subhanAllah, we've got to understand, depending on the role that we play in the hierarchy of our social structure, subhanAllah, alhamdulillah, thumma alhamdulillah, we've got to take this and understand it. Now, when we speak about responsibility, right, we understand this from various levels. And let's break it down a little bit, right? Responsibility is obviously the ability to be held accountable for your actions without any supervision. Now, for us as mu'mineen, we translate this as to amana, right? To what is it? Amana, which is the responsibility and that trust that has been given to us by Allah subhanahu wa ta'ala for being vicegerents, being a khalifatul ard, being on this land, subhanAllah, being on this earth and having a responsibility to build our societies, to build our lives together. Now, how do we become these people of amana, these people of responsibility? First and foremost, subhanAllah, we've got to be people who are disciplined, right? And discipline is understanding that we are an ummah that is determined by the usage of our time. We are time conscious and we are aware, subhanAllah, of the depletion of time. And therefore, we don't squander time. We don't use it in a way where we are unable to look back and think of what we have accomplished, what we have done, subhanAllah. So being time conscious, subhanAllah, is so tied to our roles in life, our roles in society, as well as fulfilling our amana, our responsibility. And then, subhanAllah, understanding that you and each and every one of us, subhanAllah, we have a course of action that we've got to take. And so every situation that we are in has a different type of responsibility, a different type of amana that we've got to understand. Now, many of us might feel like we are responsible for so much, right? Just being responsible for our personal life, responsible for our children. We tend to focus externally. We focus on our children, focus on our work life, our responsibility of our homes, etc. But the first responsibility that we've got to start off with is the responsibility of our self-respect, subhanAllah, right? When we speak about self-respect, it is that I am treating myself according to my relationship with Allah subhanahu wa ta'ala, with the promise and the ahd. So it is my responsibility to fulfill my life in the way that I have pledged to Allah subhanahu wa ta'ala to do this, right? Whether it is the way that I love, the standard that I love, the kind of thinking that I have about my life, subhanAllah, right? The kind of responsibility I have for my ibadah, the responsibility I have for fulfilling, subhanAllah, all of the promises I've made to Allah subhanahu wa ta'ala for living with other human beings as well, right? Now, as you go along, you have the responsibility of understanding that we have not been created in a vacuum. Allah subhanahu wa ta'ala has created every single one of us, subhanAllah, in a way where we are unable to survive on our own. We need help from each other. We need to build each other. And so the responsibility, the second level of responsibility then is the responsibility of the people around me. First of all, who am I adding around me?
Who is part of the team that I've put around me? Who are the people who build me? Who are the people who break me, subhanAllah, right? And so your societal responsibility then starts, okay? And how does this start? And that is, first and foremost, Rasulullah sallallahu alayhi wa sallam has explained to us the responsibility of teaching and imparting knowledge to other people, of making sure, man dalla ala al-khayr ka ajli fa'ilihi, that we are always, always, always assisting people, indicating people to people good, bringing people to good, subhanAllah. So the societal responsibility, is it may be to yourself, but it doesn't stop there. It starts off at looking after your own relationship with Allah subhanahu wa ta'ala, and then we build it up. Now, as we come to the societal level where you are taking responsibility for society, people start to get a bit antsy when it comes to this part of the topic, because we want to blame each other. We want to leave blame at each other's door and say, you've got to do this and you've got to do that, and I want to sort of shirk away from my responsibility. But what have we been mandated by Allah subhanahu wa ta'ala to do? And the first part of our responsibility is man ra'a, right? That person who sees. If you see anything, you have a responsibility to react. Now, we've actually built the opposite. If you think about it, as a community, as a society, what we've done is, subhanAllah, is we have learned to keep silent. We've learned to ignore. We've learned to actually still the innate voice in us that wants to actually make change. Sometimes we see, for example, we see garbage littering a street and we say to ourselves, it's not my business. It's nothing to do with me. We see children doing something wrong and we say, no, I'm not saying anything, because we don't live in a world where people accept anymore, right? But when we look at the hadith of Rasulullah sallallahu alaihi wasallam, he says, man ra'a minkum munkara, whoever from amongst you sees something that is wrong, فَلْيُغَيِّرْهُ بِيَدِهِ, he should be changing it with his hand. So there's an active responsibility that when I see something that is not according to how it's supposed to be, I'm supposed to activate, care for it, and then change, subhanAllah, right? And so the different levels of then bringing about that change, whether it is physically, whether it is speaking up about it, if I can, if I can't do that, it is at to the minimum of me praying for that responsible for that change. Now, what happens is, subhanAllah, is that when we start to think of the change that we bring in our societies, we've got to understand that this change doesn't have to be something personal, something that I care about, but rather what benefits society in and of itself, right? What are the needs of society at that moment, right? So when it comes to our families, we take our responsibility seriously. If there's no bread in the house, we ensure that bread is bought. If there's no food on the table, we ensure that food is done. If bills are to be paid, we pay the bills. Now, when we look at our societal whole, subhanAllah, the pain that we have to feel when it comes to living within the broader society is that it goes back to the hadith of Rasulullah sallallahu alaihi wasallam, that we as a nation have been created like a building, and the building is like a bunyan, right? A building that actually yashuddu ba'dukum ba'da, that some of us, we give strength to other parts of those buildings. So if I am not taking that responsibility of saying, we are the holes in the building. We are the, you know, maybe the building is sagging on one side. How am I coming forward and playing my part of it, subhanAllah, right? And so you find here, when it comes to, you know, personal responsibility and personal productivity, they are very intertwined. But what about now focusing and refocusing ourselves to say, I want to start thinking about the broader society. How do I focus and worry about them? I start off, first of all, subhanAllah, by asking myself, what gift has Allah subhanahu wa ta'ala given me, right? What gift has Allah subhanahu wa ta'ala given me? The gift that Allah gives me is how I actually, subhanAllah, look at my responsibility and my role to play in society. Because by knowing what Allah has given me, I am then able to say, this is how I am going to fit in into the larger society. This is the role that I play there, right? Firstly. Secondly, subhanAllah, when I start to think of the responsibility of my work, right? Many a times if we say these famous words of, I don't have time, right? I don't have time. I don't have time. But the reality is, subhanAllah, that we don't have time because we are focusing on the individual self. When we stop for a second and we say that I am going to take my own time and I'm going to use it for other people,
you find that Allah subhanahu wa ta'ala will give you barakah in your time for your own personal production, as your own personal productivity, as well as your own responsibilities. Now, this goes against everything that we know. What we know is, if I commit to more things, I have less time. But subhanAllah, in the deen of Allah, when we give more of ourselves, we get more of ourselves back, subhanAllah. Barakallahu feekum. Let's take a short ad break. When you get back, inshallah, we'll continue with the conversation.

Then did you think that we created you uselessly and that to us you would not be returned? The Islamic approach to positivity emphasizes on the connection with Allah subhanahu wa ta'ala and the ultimate purpose of pleasing Him in all our actions. Fortunately for Muslims, when they start prioritizing the spiritual link and their religious obligations, they will see an increase in their productivity. For indeed, Islam is truly a way of life that promotes and develops productivity. It is important to keep ourselves anchored to faith in order to achieve maximum results, and that can be best done when one focuses on the following. Time is limited and life is short. Remembering death, knowing the Creator and the purpose of creation, ignoring the whispering of Shaitan. Join Muallima Shakira Hunter every Monday afternoon as we look at productivity through the lenses of Islam.

0: Assalamu alaikum wa rahmatullahi ta'ala wa barakatuh, beloved listeners of Radio Islam International. Welcome back to Hayatan Tayyiba. Alhamdulillah, before the break, we're looking at our responsibility tied so deeply to our productivity in our societies. Now we move on a little bit. We are looking at Youth Day, subhanAllah, which is tomorrow. I'm sure everybody is excited about the public holiday. But it is a time to reflect on the power, potential, and resilience of South Africa's young people. It is also an opportunity to think about productivity, purpose, and the steps young people can take to build the future they envision for themselves. To inspire and encourage our youth, we speak to an entrepreneur, Aisha Latif, today on her advice for young people striving to turn their dreams into reality. Aisha Latif, assalamu alaikum wa rahmatullahi ta'ala wa barakatuh, and welcome to Radio Islam International.
1: Wa alaikum salam wa rahmatullahi wa barakatuh, and jazakallah for the opportunity once again.
0: Shukran for your time this afternoon. Now, as an entrepreneur yourself, alhamdulillah, you are quite busy and no stranger to us here, alhamdulillah. What is one thing you wish someone had told you when you were young and starting out?
1: If I could just give it as one sentence or one word, one sentence, it would be start early. But I'll elaborate on that part. Build, earn, invest, but do it early. 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Buy assets and earn income from it. Start businesses and learn how to sell, market, care for staff, etc. By the time you are reliant on an income, you are stable and learn the ropes. Improve on your skills. 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Then remember to implement and practice what you learn so that it's not wasted education.
0: Absolutely valuable advice, Sister Aisha, subhanAllah. Now, was there a moment in your life, you know, starting off, you, alhamdulillah, have done so much, right? And you're an entrepreneur yourself, you've done so many different focuses in your life. Has there ever been a moment when you thought, I just want to give up? And what is it that kept you going?
1: Gee, many times. I think it's part of an entrepreneur's life to give up or to think of giving up a lot of time, but you have to worry about what's at stake. But alhamdulillah, there's always light at the end of the tunnel. Yes, many times you want to throw in the towel, frustrations, deadlines, volatile economy or mounting expenses can all stress any entrepreneur. Having to work in our creator Allah and wanting to be and stay independent keeps me going. Be creative and look for ways to improve your business. Introduce new products and services. 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Learn from a mentor. Observe other successful businesses. Speak and befriend other business owners. Constantly network with others, whether they are potential clients or other business people.
0: Okay, Sister Aisha, subhanAllah. So for yourself, when you look at young people, sometimes they feel stuck, they feel unsure about their future, you know. As you said, you know, sometimes there's the turbulence going on around us, there is the change, you're doing everything you can, but there's market changes, etc. So what advice do you give to young people who feel unstuck or they feel unsure about their future?
1: I say just start. Take the first step. That is actually the most challenging and difficult part, but it is the most rewarding step in your life. It means start. Start small to learn the ropes, but make the attempt. 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
0: SubhanAllah, golden advices there. I love that. Now, when we look at our youth, subhanAllah, so many of them are struggling with unemployment. What would your advice be to them on possibly starting a business and maintaining productivity in moments of financial crisis?
1: Do anything. Any work. No work is beyond you if you want to succeed. You have to start somewhere, even if it's at the bottom. Some people stand at robot crossings on the street selling coffee or cakes just to earn and put food on the table. Sell lemonade at a street corner or markets. Knit, crochet, bake, cook something you are good at and do a unique twist so you stand out. 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Mentally, keep learning, reading, asking. Physically, look after yourself by eating correctly and exercising so you think clearly and creatively. 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
0: Allahumma ameen ya rabbal alameen. Subhanallah, Aisha, you have put it so beautifully. Now, when you look at this journey of your own journey, subhanallah, being an entrepreneur, what is it that would you say is the difference between people who are willing to work hard and the ones who say, you know what, I've tried everything, nothing's going to work?
1: I say you have to work smart sometimes. Working hard is, they say, working hard doesn't kill anybody, but it sometimes does kill the spirit if it's done for too long. So it's important to work out a plan and create goals, create smart goals. They say work smart and work hard, but play smart and play hard as well. So it's important to have a reward at the end of the day or the end of the month or at the end of the year. Reward yourself. Have something to look forward to at the end of the day, at the end of the week. Goals are so important. There's something called SMART goals. Have a timeline. Have it measurable. Nobody said you can't dream, but also have realistic goals as well, inshallah. And you should be successful. Put always Allah in front of you all the time. Pray and you'll supplicate. Take your du'as from people, from your parents, from your family, from your friends. And we forget to sometimes give. Even if it's a small, like even if it's a sample from your business, give coupons or these tokens and let people know that you're out there and you're willing to help themselves.
0: Subhanallah. And you know, these are the golden rules of business, the dua, sadaqah, subhanallah, and the willingness to actually strive for a higher purpose, subhanallah. But Sister Aisha, jazakallah khair, Allah grant you barakah in your rozi, in your businesses, subhanallah, and I really thank you so much for your time this afternoon. Jazakallah khair, and assalamu alaikum wa rahmatullahi wa barakatuh.
1: Ameen, wa alaikum salam wa rahmatullahi wa barakatuh. Jazakallah so much.
0: Listeners, subhanAllah, it's absolutely amazing when we do these interviews. We learn so much from different people, their experiences. And to the youth out there, subhanAllah, when you hear the older people speaking from experience, you find that they realize as time goes along the value of being young, the value of the impact that we can have, the value of the change that we can bring about when we understand the tools that we have. We have sadaqah in business. We have du'as in business. We have in our lives, whether it's our studying, whether it's our degrees, whatever it is that we are doing, the tools that we have are those that really, really can help us. But most importantly, we have a relationship with Allah subhanahu wa ta'ala that can break barriers that you think are impossible to break. Barakallah feekum, jazakallah khair to all of you for joining us this afternoon. And inshallah, we look forward to chatting to you all on Wednesday afternoon, bi'idhnillahi ta'ala. We hope that Allah subhanahu wa ta'ala gives you all a time with your family, but also a time to reflect on the importance of using the time that we have and impacting those around us and living a life of acceptance in the court of Allah, as well as impact to the people around us. Barakallah feekum. A huge jazakallah khair to Brother Ziyad for engineering this afternoon, as well as to Sister Najma for the production. And to you, the listener, may Allah subhanahu wa ta'ala bless you in your journey towards Him. And inshallah, we look forward to chatting to you all on Wednesday afternoon. From myself, Ma'alima Shakira Hunter, assalamu alaikum wa rahmatullahi ta'ala wa barakatuh.

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2: 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This is the Daily Reset and I am your host Samaya Jamal keeping you company between 3 to 4 p.m. inshallah. A wonderful Monday it is, alhamdulillah. Well, on the Daily Reset today we've got your quirky days of the year and then we go inshallah into conversation with someone who's no stranger to the Daily Reset, Amina Kathy Jamal, talking about skincare for winter specifically. I myself have been seeing lots of dry patches on my skin. My lips are so dry already. And I thought that it's time we just have a little quick reminder as to how to keep ourselves nourished and our skin ready for the colder and winter season, inshallah. And then, as you know, we have started off the series with real estate agent Mikhail Mirza, talking about, you know, are you buying, are you selling, what's that looking like? So we're going to continue that conversation. And today we're talking about, you know, first-time buyers, you know, what should they know, what shouldn't they know, just something, you know, really interesting to go with, you know, there. So that's exactly, you know, what we are.

0: going to be talking about. Let's go in for a quick ad break, inshallah. And when we come back, we are talking about winter skincare tips.
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0: Assalamu alaikum wa rahmatullahi wa barakatuh, and welcome back to the Daily Reset. As promised, today we're talking about taking care of our skincare, especially in winter. And we know that when the temperature drops and winter settles in, many of us start noticing changes in our bodies almost immediately. The dry skin, the cracked lips, the brittle hair, low energy levels, and even just feeling drained. Because winter has a way of slowing us down, but it also reminds us just how important it is to take care of ourselves properly inside and out. And often self-care gets misunderstood. People think it needs to be expensive products, luxury treatments, or complicated routines. But you know, real self-care, it's about consistency, it's about the awareness and paying attention to what your body is trying to tell you before it reaches burnout, exhaustion, or even discomfort. So during winter, especially, our skin loses moisture much faster, cold air affects circulation, indoor heaters dry out the environment, and even our water intake tends to decrease because we don't feel as thirsty, right? And while we may focus on covering up with jackets and blankets, we tend to neglect the health of our skin, hair, feet, and overall well-being during these colder months. So we're having a really practical and beneficial conversation today on properly caring for our bodies during winter, from skincare and hair care to hydration, nutrition, and simple remedies that can make a big difference. And joining us today is someone who has spent many years helping women not only look after themselves physically, but also understand the deeper connection between emotional well-being and self-care. Amina Kathy Jamal ran her own health and beauty clinic for 18 years and has dedicated much of her time to educating women on realistic and sustainable self-care practices that fit into everyday life. She's also the author of bestseller Beautiful Basics for Beautiful You, a book that contains many home remedies for skincare, body care, hair care, and the likes. She also works closely with widows and divorcees through the Friends Healing Heart support groups, which has given her deep insight into how emotional stress, grief, and mental well-being can often reflect physically in the body as well. Amina, assalamu alaikum, and shukran so much for making the time for us.
1: Wa alaikum salam. A pleasure to be back with you, Sumaya.
0: Alhamdulillah. So, getting straight into it, why does our skin and body need that extra care during winter? And what actually happens to our skin in the colder months?
1: Well, you know, if you look at your skin right now, where we're in winter here in South Africa, everybody will be complaining. Either your lips are getting a bit dry, and I think they in Johannesburg and Cape Town, they feel it much more than Durban. We have like a lovely summer's day here today. So we can't compare. But in winter, it's obvious that the air becomes very dry and cold, right? And then we tend to use more heaters, or we put our air cons on to heat. And the heaters will remove moisture from the air. Therefore, you are, you know, it's suggested that you use a humidifier as well. And or you can put a bowl of water in front of your heater. So when the moisture is removed from the air, it causes our skin, our hair, our feet, our elbows to lose their natural moisture very, very quickly, very rapidly. So we need extra care, obviously, then to keep the body healthy and hydrated.
0: So now that we understand what winter is doing to our skin, and you know, you said that we need that proper care. So let's talk about how we can protect it properly. So what are some of the best ways to keep our skin moisturized and healthy during winter?
1: Okay, so you will notice also that your skin has become dry. It becomes flaky, it becomes itchy, especially for people who are prone to having dry skin, right? But those that don't have dry skin, but you will notice now it's drier. So obviously your challenge will be a little less if you don't have dry skin. And you even get cracked skin, as I mentioned, on the hands, your heels, your lips, okay? So you need to use a very rich body lotion or a cream. So when it comes to winter, we do change our skincare routine, you know, from the one that we're using when it's summer and it's warmer to when it becomes colder. In places like Johannesburg and Cape Town, you're already experiencing a winter for the last maybe 3 weeks or so. So even when you're taking a shower, the type of soap you will use must be more moisturizing. And when you are out of the shower, don't wipe yourself bone dry. You know, we'll take that towel and we'll rub it. It gives us a lovely feeling. But try and leave your skin slightly damp and then put on your moisturizer. That helps to lock the moisture in. And you must moisturize morning and evening if you want comfortable skin, and especially on those areas where you're noticing you've got extra dry skin. So, you know, your elbows, your knees, your hands, your lips, you've got to use something. It's not going to go away on its own. So it needs that extra, extra care in winter.
0: Definitely. You know, sometimes I think like these daily habits make the biggest difference over time. The small little ones that we add on, it can really help, you know, going forward. One habit that many people love in winter is taking very hot showers. I think I'm guilty of this one, you know. But interestingly, you know, that may actually be causing more harm than good. So is it true that hot showers can damage the skin in winter? And why does this happen?
1: Yeah, definitely, Sumaya. So although hot showers feel very comforting, like you said, right? In winter, you love those hot showers. Very hot water strips the skin of its natural oils. So rather use lukewarm water, which is better for keeping the skin soft and healthy. Now, the other thing many of us do, we have a very hot shower and we put the heater on before we go into the shower. So now you've got this hot shower that's already stripped the skin, and then you're coming into the room and you've got this heater on. It's all these are very comforting in the cold, but that heater now is already going to start to dry out your already drying skin. So that's why I would suggest try and, you know, reduce the temperature of the water you use. Let your skin be dry, come out. Don't put the heater on immediately. Put on your lotion on damp skin. And put on your warm clothes as quick as you can, and you'll be fine. You wouldn't have even needed that heater.
0: You know, the thing is that our skin is not the only thing that suffers during winter. Our hair also tends to become dry, frizzy, weak, or even lifeless at this time of the year. So how should we properly care for our hair during this colder season?
1: This is my very favorite topic. I know scalp oiling or putting oil in your hair is not done these days. I know when I tried, you know, you hate to put oil on your hair as well. So, because hair can become very dry and brittle in winter. And use a gentler shampoo and avoid washing your hair too often. And apply a nourishing oil or a conditioner very regularly. Also, use a mask once a week. So scalp oiling once or twice a week can also help to prevent this dryness, will prevent the dandruff as well. So you don't have to walk around with oily hair. While you're in the morning, you're cooking, you're busy sorting things out, cleaning your house or whatever, put on the oil and then do your work. And then when you go to shower, you can wash it off. And I also like the hot oil treatments, which are excellent. You know, so you put on the oil and then take a hot towel, put it under hot water, squeeze the towel or the water out and put the towel on your head. So now you can come back to the kitchen, do something, strain your eyes or make your bagar or something. And then when the towel is cool, take it off. Repeat that hot towel again and put it on your head. You've done your own hot oil treatment at home. So that's really, really, you'll notice the difference and your hair won't be as, you know, sometimes your scalp gets itchy because it's dry as well. So all these are very good to do so that you can have, you know, a comfortable winter.
0: Okay, and they sound really doable as well. Like you're saying, do it while you are busy cooking or looking after the kids or, you know, while you're doing something, you can also get this done at the same time. But another area people often neglect during winter is foot care, right? It's because our feet stay covered a lot of the time with socks. So many people struggle with dry, rough, or even cracked feet in winter. So what would you recommend for proper foot care?
1: Okay, now feet need special attention in winter. But I think feet need special attention throughout the year because our feet are carrying us around all day long, right? And sometimes when you're standing in a queue and you would look down and you see people standing around you and you can see the feet, you know, and you see the heels that are so cracked and I really feel so sorry for them because that must be really uncomfortable and it's very unsightly as well. So I know when it's coming, when winter's almost over, then everybody starts looking after their feet because now they're going to wear sandals. So in winter, I think it's so easy to take care of your feet because we are always wearing socks, right? And so you apply a thick foot cream. But do you know something like petroleum jelly, which is Vaseline, right? Or a heel balm is so lovely. You put it at night, wear cotton socks, before you go to bed. If you wear woolly socks, you find that you get too hot sometimes at night. So cotton socks are excellent, and they will help the absorption on the feet. And this will help soften dry heels and prevent further cracking. So simple thing like Vaseline. Even if you start putting Vaseline or petroleum jelly on your hands after you finish cook, done all the work, just put it on your hand daily and you'll see how soft your hands become. So get a nice, thick, nourishing foot cream. Put on your socks. Even that I feel in the morning after you've showered. Put your socks on and you can carry on doing all your work, you know, for the day until you're going to be making wudu again. So feet really, really need good care. And that's a perfect time to do the repair work for your feet and getting it ready for summer.
0: You know, another very common complaint during winter is definitely dry lips and dry hands. And sometimes no matter how much of cream people apply or how much of lip balm you put on, the dryness keeps returning. So what can we do to prevent and treat this?
1: Firstly, stop licking your lips because you think now your lips are dry and it's natural, right? It happens so unthinkingly. We just lick our lips. Saliva is drying. So when you're going to lick your lips, you're only causing more dryness to sink. So carry a lip balm. And I think girls these days all carry a lip balm, right? So, but even for us older people, carry a lip balm and a hand cream in your bag. You know, you get these little travel size ones and they're really, really handy. And our hands are washed very often, so they also dry out quickly. So reapply your hand cream after washing. Wear gloves when you're going out. So as I say, winter is a perfect time for all the nourishing and the replenishing and the repairing to take place. And that also helps to prevent your hand from the cold wind. So for lips, you could do that. There are a few other recipes that I have in my book also, you know, that can help you. I've got some lovely masks there and things like that. And the lips, the main thing is, I know it's so tempting, but stop licking your lips. And then when you sometimes have very dry lips, you see your skin peels. And what's the next thing we do? We go and peel it. And then it starts bleeding and then you have that. So resist peeling any skin that is loose. But carry on putting your lip balm and you find that that will really... Recently, someone told me, interestingly, they use Zambac, okay? Mm-hmm. And they said, well, you know, some people believe in that and use it for everything and anything. But they said Zambac seems to have been helping them a lot. Vaseline, be careful, because if you put that on and go out in the sun, you can get some darkening. So we don't want dark lips. So be guarded with that. Do you know what else works very well, Sumaya, is honey. And that's tasty, right? So put it onto your lips and you can even lick it. It could be okay. And very, very healing. Very healing, especially to dry and chapped lips.
0: Okay, those are really some good ways in which, you know, we can do. So also using things that we have, you know, at home.
1: Yes.
0: You know, while we focus a lot on what we apply externally, what we put into our bodies matters just as much. And, you know, during winter, many of us don't feel thirsty. So does drinking water still play an important role in keeping the body and skin healthy?
1: Absolutely, 100%. Because in winter, we drink less water, we don't feel thirsty as much like you would when it's hot and parched sun and so forth. But hydration is still very important. Hydration, you will notice anybody's skin anywhere, on their face, hands, wherever. If they're dehydrated, you'll see all those areas are very dry. So we always forget to drink water, but hydration is still very, very important. Warm water, herbal teas, and of course, we all love to make our soups in winter. They generally keep the body hydrated. So make sure that you have enough. Drinking cups and cups of coffee and Milo and hot chocolate is not hydrating. And that doesn't go and cannot be counted in the number of cups or glasses of liquid that we've had, right? Water is water. So you have to still drink your at least 6 glasses of water per day. But important to that. And you notice the fruit that, you know, we are blessed with in winter. All fruit that is juicy, you know, like all your and full of vitamin C. So we look at all our citrus fruit. It comes in winter. And that's because, you know, I mean, I just, you know, it's so remarkable that Allah, you know, has this way of planning for us. And that's why it's important to eat fruit of the season. But, you know, now with the GMO and everything else, you'll get like watermelon throughout the year. Whereas watermelon is a fruit for summer. Okay, and why are we getting it right through the year? But we should be getting it there because watermelon is very hydrating as well. And in summer, you're thirsty, it's the best fruit to have. So always eat fruit and vegetable of the season. And that will be very good for you because it's what you should be eating at that point of the year. So, yeah, so make sure that you know, when you're having your soups and things like that, use whatever vegetable is out.
0: I think that is really true. Hydration and nutrition definitely go hand in hand when it comes to healthy skin, hair, and overall wellness. But you know, winter can sometimes be especially difficult for elderly people and the younger children. So what extra precautions or care should families then keep in mind?
1: Well, elderly people, you know, their skin is very soft, very sensitive. So, you know, use soaps that are, you know, like soaps that have glycerin in them, you know, gentle soaps. You can't use harsh soap. I don't like using soap on the face because it really strips the skin of all its hydration. So use gentle soaps. Keep, let them use warm clothing, but clothing that is also soft and gentle on the skin, right? Your warm clothing, your jerseys. Certain types of wool irritate their skin. So be very guarded about that. And of course, moisturizing for them is very, very important, and proper hydration. Make sure if you have old people living with you, you're constantly giving them some water to drink every, you know, 2 hours, or giving them something to drink or some fruit like oranges or nectarines and, you know, fruit like that. And constantly check their feet and hands regularly for any dryness or cracks. Also, if somebody is diabetic, they also have extra dry skin and their feet get most affected. It's important with older people to check under their feet because being diabetic, you end up with neuropathy where your nerves are affected and you don't have proper feeling. And old people sometimes don't even know. Sometimes they may have something stuck under their foot. It could be a nail, it could be a pin. And because they're lacking that sensitivity, they don't even know. And that can then get infected and it can lead to many more serious issues like gangrene and things like that. So for old people, constantly check the bottom of their feet as well.
0: Okay, Alhamdulillah, those are some really good tips that I'm sure families can, you know, take into consideration. Before we wrap up our discussion for today, let's end up with some simple and practical things people can try at home without spending, you know, too much of money. If you can share with us maybe affordable home remedies people can try out for, you know, winter body care and dryness.
1: You know, it's so simple. Even simple oil is your coconut oil, right? Well, we now, you know, it's become very popular to cook with coconut oil. But in the past, people would just use coconut oil on their hair. That's all the oil, the only oil that they use. Olive, almond oil, they all are very good. They can be used on your skin as well as your hair. And as we spoke about the petroleum jelly earlier, and works on your feet, works on your lips as well. So these are just oils that are not expensive, but they're very effective. So you don't have to go and break the bank and go and buy these very expensive name branded kind of oils and creams and think they are going to do the job. You don't have to do that at all. So, you know, you can make a lovely blend with almond oil, smells very nice as well. And you should just, you know, get some of that, mix it with some coconut oil, and that will be like really, really comforting. And they smell nice, so you can't, you know, it's not offensive in any way. And I would just suggest that people get that and make sure that you, you know, apply that. Even, you know, you get bath oils. Those are very, very good also. You know, you can even make your own if you got like roses in the garden, take some fresh petals and just put it into some almond oil and let it seep in there, and you'll get a lovely oil, and that fragrance will be good as well. And you can then apply that, like, you know, for all the time. Don't forget about using your oil on your hair. As I say, it's very, very important. Condition and use a mask as well.
0: Alhamdulillah, these are really some great practical and affordable, you know, advice when it comes to keeping our body nourished and hydrated during these winter seasons. Shukran so much for your time, for sharing these practical, you know, insights with us. And of course, a very beneficial discussion for today, Sister Amina Kathy Jamal. And we hope to have you again sometime soon.
1: Inshallah. You know, winter self-care, it's not a luxury. Mm-hmm. It is part of good health. Like you spoke about that earlier. It's really important. Allah's given us our beautiful bodies as an amana, and important take care. So take care of your skin, hair, feet, and stay warm, inshallah.
0: Inshallah. Assalamu alaikum wa rahmatullah.
1: Alaikum salam wa rahmatullahi wa barakatuh.
0: May Allah Ta'ala grant us good health, ease, and ability to care for ourselves in ways that are sustainable and beneficial, especially during these colder winter seasons. Let's go in for a quick ad break, and inshallah, when we get back, we go into conversation with Brother Mikhail Mirza, talking about what should a first-time homeowner be doing.
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0: Welcome back. It is the Daily Reset. You know, for many people, buying a home is one of the biggest milestones of their lives. You know, it represents stability, independence, security, and for some, even the building, you know, the beginning rather of building generational wealth. But while owning property is exciting, entering the property market for the very first time can feel incredibly overwhelming. There's a lot of information, deposits, bonds, interest rates, transfer attorneys, you know, credit scores, hidden costs. And for first time buyers, it can sometimes feel like everyone else understands the process except them. You know, and there's also the emotional side of it too. You often dream about your perfect home long before you can understand the practical realities behind purchasing one. So today's conversation is all about helping first-time buyers better understand the property journey, from preparing financially and knowing what to budget for, to understanding what to look out for before signing on that dotted line. So whether you're actively house hunting, planning to buy in the future, or simply curious about how the market works, this discussion today is just for you. And right here, we are joined by our guest, Brother Mikhail Mirza, right here in South Africa. The property market continues to evolve at a rapid pace, and standing at the forefront of that growth is one of Durban's fastest rising real estate brands, Make It Happen. Mikhail Mirza is an up-and-coming yet highly experienced real estate professional who has spent years in the industry building a name for himself through results, innovation, and a strong connection with his clients. As the driving force behind one of Durban's fastest growing real estate agencies, Mikhail brings fresh perspective, sharp market insight, and deep understanding of where the South African property market is heading in 2026. So stay tuned with us as we dive into the trends, property opportunities, and of course, strategies shaping real estate today. Mikhail, assalamu alaikum and shukran for your time once again.
3: Assalamu alaikum, Samia, and assalamu alaikum to all the listeners. Jazakallah for having me this afternoon.
0: An absolute pleasure. I'm excited to get into this one. You know, for someone buying a home for the very first time, what is the very first step that they should be taking before even starting to look at properties?
3: Okay, so Samia, this is something that I think is very pivotal, and I'm glad that you're asking this right at the top, the first question, because I mean, I use the example, which may sound a little bit silly, but it's usually, you know, going to a store or going to buy something not knowing the price, and I think a lot of the time that's one aspect, but in this case of here, it's the reverse of that, meaning you're going and you may know the price of something, but you don't know whether you qualify for it or not. And I think the first aspect of purchasing a property is to know what is your budget, and a lot of us, we assume that, you know what, I've had instances in this, I'll just give an example, you know, where clients are like, you know, I do qualify for 2 million rand, you know, because they've seen their credit score. But you know, in this case over here, they may have certain I mean, as silly as a Truist account that's been hindering their ability to actually get that home loan, I've noticed that people actually don't actually know how much they qualify for. So the first step, and I always advise clients, is to do a pre-approval. Now, the pre-approval process is a very simple one. It's a free one. So the best way that I can go about this here is to tell a client, don't check your banking app. Don't look at your credit score. That isn't always the most accurate way to find out how much you qualify for. Instead, contact a real estate agent, contact myself, and I will assist you free of charge to see how much you qualify for. That's the first step if you're a first-time buyer.
0: Okay, and I think that is definitely something that's doable. And it's important advice, because I think what tends to happen is people then begin by scrolling through property apps, attending viewings before they've actually assessed their financial position, you know, properly. And they fall in love with homes outside of their budget. So how can buyers then realistically determine what they can actually afford?
3: Okay, so a nice example, and I think this will be a nice touch on the first question that you've just asked, is, you see, people always say this here, and I hear it so often, you know what, I'm paying 10,000 Rand rent, you know, I might as well buy. Now, you see, a lot of the time we don't take into account, you know, a lot of factors that may come with purchasing a property, whether it's upfront cost, whether it's additional costs such as levies, rates, etc., which you don't pay as a renter. So I think definitely with regards to, you know, viewing properties and to not allow yourself to fall into the disappointment. And I mean, I see it, without sounding funny, I say it so often, you know, a man's ego sometimes takes a hit, you know, and I deal with this so often, where they go to a property and the wife falls in love with the property and she wants this property and he comes to view it and, you know, she really wants the property, and then only for him to find out that he can't afford it. It's never a good feeling. And I always advise, whether it's a male or female in this instance over here, you know what, rather look at properties that are within your budget that you've pre-qualified for, than, you know, being able to now go see a property, the family falling in love with the kids love the property, and now you as a male, or in this instance, whether it's the breadwinner in the family, can't afford it. So to not allow yourself to be in that situation, first step, get pre-approved. Pre-approval process is very simple. Contact me for that. And the second step is usually look at properties that are well within your means. And this is actually going into the next question that I think you're going to ask me, if I'm not mistaken, with regards to the hidden costs that come when purchasing a property. I think this is also something that I maybe want to touch on as well, but I think you probably have a better quick questioning on it. So talk to me quickly.
0: Yeah, so what are the hidden costs or unexpected costs that first-time buyers often forget to plan for besides just the monthly bond repayment? So from what I understand, that there is costs, for example, of the lawyer and all of that, but walk us through, what are those other costs?
3: Okay, so a simple breakdown, right? And I just want to do it quickly from the top, because I mean, we are short for time, but I'd love to try and just touch on each one of them. So the first thing, the initial cost, is the upfront cost of transfer cost. Now, a lot of people confuse the two between a transfer cost and transfer duties. Now, transfer duties is very simply the attorney that is in charge of transferring the property, right? We call them a conveyancer, right? So the conveyancer's fees is the one cost. Now, working out an average to give people a ballpark figure, because people always ask, what is that cost like? So I'm not, please don't hold me to the numbers, but roughly for a 1 million rand property, the transfer cost is close to 50,000 rand, right? Initially, roughly, right? That's just the transfer cost for the conveyancer. Then you have transfer duties. Now, a lot of people discuss transfer duties. When purchasing a new development from a developer, you won't pay transfer duties because you're not transferring it from one person to another, right? So that's the first aspect when buying a development. Second aspect is, if a property is below 1.2 million rand, you don't pay transfer duties, all right? Transfer duties pretty much just means tax, the tax on that property, all right? Like everything else that you buy. So properties over and above 1.2 million rand, you will pay transfer duties on that property as a purchaser, all right? Those are the two biggest costs. But then also something else which they don't consider is the bond attorney cost. Now, just to explain that quickly, when you are going to purchase a property, number one, you're paying the transfer attorney's cost, right, which is a transfer conveyancer. Second cost is transfer duties if it's over and above 1.2 million rand. Now, that amount, we can't, you know, unfortunately, it's an amount that doesn't fluctuate. It's more market-related depending on municipality, right? And the third amount, which we don't consider, is the transfer, the bond attorney's cost. When you qualify for a bond, from any bank. Any bank it is, the bank appoints a conveyance, a bond attorney or a conveyancer in this instance, to do the actual bond registration for you. That's another cost. So that's also roughly close to the transfer of the conveyancer. Similarly, the bond attorney is handling the bond for the bank will charge you a fee, which is very close to the amount of the transfer cost. So those are three massive amounts that you will consider. So for example, if you're buying a property for 2 million rand, we will look at the prices. Number one, conveyancers cost. Number two, transfer duties, which is tax. And number three, the bond attorney who is handling the bond on your behalf from the bank.
0: I'm glad you mentioned these because people often budget down to the cent for the house itself, like the mortgage or the utilities.
3: And remember, I just want to say this here. Yes. This is upfront cost. So, this is not, like spread out. This is before you actually take ownership of that property. These are all upfront costs that you have to pay.
0: Continue.
3: GMAF. And then also one more thing I'd like to add is, and this is also something to consider, Maf, the upfront cost is, of course, the conveyancer, the bond attorney, and the transfer duties. However, once you've now taken over that property, which we don't really consider, is the levies and rates. Now, somebody who is renting, right, they wouldn't pay levies and rates. They'd just be paying their rent and lights and water, right, which is the utilities. But as a homeowner, you would now have these additional costs that you'd also be paying monthly.
0: Most certainly, we have to also add that in. So for example, for monthly, it's not just your bond, like you're saying, it's the levies, the rates that you have to consider. And then before you're purchasing, it's all, the cost that you had mentioned. And I think it's important that people who are considering to buy have all of this noted down so they don't make mistakes and know exactly what works within, their budget. So let's talk about when viewing a property. What would you say are some important things that buyers should look out for that they may not think about initially?
3: Okay, so Samia, Marf, I just would like to just touch on one more thing. It just came to mind whilst you were talking that a lot of people actually don't consider. A lot of people who are, this is the on the flip side, right? As a purchaser, you have those initial costs. As a seller, even if you have paid up your bond, right? A lot of people actually don't know this here. If they've paid up their bond and they still have their bond account open, to close your bond account, it costs roughly anything between 3,500 to 6,500 rand, right? To close your bond account. So that's just from a seller's perspective on a cost that they wouldn't actually know, or a hidden cost that they actually may incur as a seller. That's just something that I'd like to touch on quickly. And then also with regards to we're speaking viewing properties, I see it so often, things to look out for, right? Number one, I think very important, location, which we talk about in property, location, location, location. Number two, very important, parking, right? A lot of the times, security aspects of parking, insurance nowadays doesn't cover cars that are parked outside of a property. So those are big factors to consider. And number three, which I think is very important, is looking at, for example, body corporate financials. Nowadays, and why I'm talking about very subsidiary things to the actual property is because these are things that you can't change once you purchase the property. So I'm a very big advocate of the fact that the property itself, when looking for a property, I don't focus on the cupboards, the toilet, the kitchen sink, it's things that I feel that are, I won't say insignificant, but it can be changed. Whereas, financials in a building can affect your investment. The location of property can affect the appreciation of the property. Also parkings. I mean, if a property doesn't allocate X amount of parkings and you have X amount of vehicles, it can affect, make life a little more difficult, especially for insurance purposes. So these are things that I focus a lot on, especially people are buying, first-time buyers, investors. Even if you're looking to, buy a second home, these are things that I really, really emphasize when looking at a property. Aesthetics, which I always talk about. Now, knowing, and I'll be honest with you, coming from a background where my dad's a carpenter, I know I can see value for money when it comes into a property, whether it's the type of, cupboards that are put in, the types of finishes that are put in, sandware. So that can add value to a property. And most of the time I try and point it out to a client, whether it is melamine doors, whether it is a wrap doors, whether it is high gloss, whether it is granite tops or quad tops, whether it is Hansgrohe finishes in sandware, whether it's, it's not with the porcelain tiles or normal tiles. So those are things that aesthetically add value to a property, but only in the fact that it's in the right location. Otherwise, you can put, you know, the top finishes in a property, but if the location isn't right, you're never going to get your value out of that property. So definitely look at when purchase the property.
0: Really great, valuable advice there for first-time buyers, because they tend to focus on cosmetic things, you know, like paint colors or decor.
3: Correct.
0: You know, while sometimes overlooking
3: interchangeable.
0: Yeah, definitely.
3: Yeah, so it's something that I think
0: important things.
3: 100%. So best advice to anybody, first-time buyer, second-time buyer, and I mean seasoned buyers know this. At the end of the day, it's all about square meterage of a property, the location of a property, a parking of a property, body corporate financials of the property. All these factors are usually stuff that, you know, it's important to consider. And I just want to touch on something which is very controversial, but I just want to say it. Levies isn't a bad thing. You know, people always ask me so often, why should we pay levies for a property? It's the same as if you were in a freestanding house. And I think about it like this here. If you're in a freestanding house and if you have to pay for structural insurance, armed response, security, pool maintenance, garden maintenance, you know, all these cameras, etc., electric fencing, if you have to pay for all of these amenities for a freestanding house, when you're in a complex, you're getting the benefit of somebody else doing it all for you. You're just taking a share of that and you're paying for it. That's what your levy goes towards. So if you want these types of amenities for a property, which add value to your investment, to add comfort to you as a resident who's staying in that complex or property, then that's what a levy usually goes to. Because I get asked so often, why do we have to pay levies? So just something to consider.
0: Chikrat, for clarifying that for us. Finally, very quickly, what advice would you give to first-time buyers who may feel nervous or maybe overwhelmed about entering the property market for the very first time?
3: Well, number one advice is give me a call. I think that would ease things a lot of the time. I try and walk you through it step by step. But ultimately, I want to say this here, and I think it's important to say it, that yes, buying a home is extremely nerve-wracking sometimes because you don't want to make the wrong decision, right? That's for a lot of people, it's they try, they don't, but the fact that, look here, the bond is 20 years or 30 years, and this is the first home that I'm going to buy and the last home I'm going to buy, and this is, you know, this house is going to, you know, be the very big investment. But I always advise first-time buyers not to look at it like that. I think I'm a person who's of a limitless mindset where it's not your first home. Yes, you're buying this two-bedroom. You know, God willing, you know, things get better and you upsize, you buy another property, you buy investments, you buy a bigger property, the family grows. Yeah. It doesn't have to be a be all and end all, you know, at the end of the day. And I say this here very loosely, that at the end of the day, regardless of where you buy, people need a roof over their head. So ultimately, you buy a property for the first time, you know, it works for you as a family, as a young couple, buying your first home, your family's now growing, you have a first child, you now need a bigger place, put it on rent. You know, you can try and put the property on rent, you got an investment, and now, of course, you look for something else. Or you can now cash out, meaning you sell the property and buy something else. It's not. It doesn't have to be a be-all, end-all conversation when buying a first home. That's just my thoughts on it.
0: Shukran so much for your time today and for sharing such practical and insightful advice with our listeners, especially for those who want to be first-time homeowners. We look forward to having you back again next week for you know, another part of the conversation.
3: Jazakallah, Samia, for having me. Always, I want to apologize to the listeners. I know that I feel like I'm ranting on it and I feel like I talk quite fast, especially for radio, but trying to get, I mean, I think maybe next week, we'll try and make it maybe two or three questions just to be able to dive a little bit deeper into it, because I want to try and give as practical advice to people that they can physically take steps to utilize what I'm saying, and trying to do it in 15 minutes isn't always the easiest, but I always appreciate being on air and sharing with listeners. If someone can take one piece of value out of what I've said, it would mean a lot to me, and I hope that it helps them in their endeavors in the property market, in finding a property, purchasing a property, letting out their property. You know, if it's some sort of a nugget that you found in what I've said is helpful to you, I'm happy. And again, thank you so much for having me on the show this afternoon.
0: Assalamu alaikum wa rahmatullah.
3: Jazakallah, Samia. Assalamu alaikum.
0: Okay, there you have it. Mika Ilmirza, Make It Happen. You can find him on social media. All his contact details are listed there. It's Make It Happen. You will be able to contact him there. Really interesting discussion, very important for first-time homeowners. My time has come to an end. Shukran so much for being with us this afternoon. A huge shukran to my engineer. Until I chat to you all again tomorrow between 3 and 4, stay safe. Remember us in your du'as. Assalamu alaikum wa rahmatullahi wa barakatuh.
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1: 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Respected brothers and sisters and elders, O mothers listening over the receiver at the madrasa, what you heard now was the munajat written by, or compiled by, Hazrat Haji Imdadullah Muhajir Makki Rahmatullahi Alayh. Now these people were Ahlullah. And you can make out from the kalam of Allah Wala that dard he has in his heart. The real ishq and muhabbat of Allah Subhanahu Wa Ta'ala. When he is calling out to Allah Subhanahu Wa Ta'ala with such powerful words, Ya Allah, you are zahir, yet you are batin. You are manifest, yet you are covered with thousands of veils. You are hidden, yet you are apparent, you are manifest. Allah Subhanahu Wa Ta'ala's qudrat we can see in front of us. Allah has got powerful creation. By looking at the creation of Allah Subhanahu Wa Ta'ala, we realize the power of Allah Rabbul Izzat, the qudrat of Allah Subhanahu Wa Ta'ala. Look at the ocean, look at the mountains, the sky. There's no cracks in the sky. The seven firmaments, the huge, mighty mountains, the ocean, the rivers, the trees, the animals, human beings. So all these are the makhluq of Allah Rabbul Izzat that depicts and shows and portrays the qudrat and the power of Allah Rabbul Izzat. Allah is batin, Allah is hidden. We cannot see Allah with our naked eye. But in Jannat, Allah Rabbul Izzat and in the Munajat, Hazrat Rahmatullahi Alayh makes us cry to Allah that we have the beautiful bounties in Jannat, so many. The rivers, the palaces, the fruit, all that is in His place. But Ya Allah, we want that moment when we will be able to see You, O Allah. May Allah Ta'ala grant us this. So in this munajat, he is crying out to Allah Rabbul Izzat that I am full of sins. And all of us are full of sins. Day and night, we disobey Allah Rabbul Izzat. And that is the purpose of these gatherings, majlis of dhikr, as we mentioned so many times before, and Hazrat Rahmatullahi, I think you should mention, that these are for ta'aleem purposes. Because we're living lives of ghaflat, and that's the truth. Whole day and night, let us be honest to ourselves. Where do we spend our time? How do we spend our time? This tongue that we have, it's a very small limb in the body, piece of flesh. What do we engage our tongues in? Ghibat, gossiping, backbiting, shouting somebody, swearing, using vulgar language, obscene language. How much do we use this tongue in the dhikr of our beloved Allah Subhanahu Wa Ta'ala? And therefore when we come to such gatherings, Allah gives us a tawfiq, Allah has brought us here. And Allah has given us this chance again, that no matter how napak our tongues are, and no matter how filthy our hearts are, but we are engaging our tongues in the remembrance of Allah Subhanahu Wa Ta'ala. Allah is awwal, Allah is akhir, Allah is zahir, Allah is batin. Allah has such beautiful names. Allah has such beautiful qualities. And we have to remove from our heart aghyar, everybody besides Allah. Each one of us, if we look down deep into our hearts, and we talk about soul searching, and we look down into our hearts, we know what our hearts are carrying. The evil, the vice, the filth, love of every haram pleasure. How much of Allah do we have in our hearts? So in this home of ours, which we have filled with so much of filth, and now we expect, are we inviting Allah to come into this home of ours? In dunya, if our house is filthy and we're expecting very great visitors coming from abroad, we'll make sure that everything is spotless before they come. Why not then rid our hearts from all the filth that we have and let Allah subhanahu wa ta'ala reside, with Allah ta'ala come into our hearts, with the nur of Allah come into our hearts. And therefore we say, La ilaha illallah. This is nafi and ithbat, which we have mentioned many times, but there are many new people tonight, that we say, La to everything besides Allah. La to the pride that we have. La to the arrogance we have. La to the anger that we have. How often a person is doing so many good deeds. He's performing his tahajjud, excellent. He's fasting on Mondays and Thursdays, excellent. He's performing his 5 times salat, excellent. Many good acts he's been doing for Hajj and Umrah, excellent. But he is unable to control his anger with his wife and children. Unable to control his anger with his subordinates, with his workers, with his servants, with his maids. There he gives vent to his feelings and anger. He becomes like a roaring lion. Then he becomes ghafil of Allah Rabbul Izzat. Deen is complete. Rasulullah sallallahu alayhi wa sallam gave us a practical example and explained to us all these good khisal and sifat that a mu'min should have. How often in so many ahadith some of these maladies have been mentioned, and he said they cannot be coupled with iman. They cannot be joined with iman. Iman and bukhal or shuh, kanjusi, to be a miser, it cannot be together. What is the object of these ahadith? To rid ourselves from all these filthy, filthy maladies that we have. So we say la to everything. So many are caught up in an illicit relationship. So many. Person says, entire day, entire night, my mind is just wandering. And I'm just thinking of that one woman. I don't see her, but the thoughts are coming into my mind all the time because I'm so caught up in her love. Even when I'm making sajda and making salat also, I can't even think of Allah. The picture of that woman comes into my mind. Therefore, when we sit in dhikr, in the majlis of dhikr, it is such an auspicious gathering. And I mentioned the hadith to you previously also. The angels actually throng such a gathering. Allah's special mercy comes down on such a gathering. Sakina, peace, tranquility comes down on such a gathering. Allah remembers such a gathering in the gathering of the angels. Allah bows to the angels. After such a gathering, Allah makes a person announce, an angel announce, that all of you stand up in the condition that Allah has forgiven you. And then the angels say, oh Allah, there was a certain person who joined this gathering, not because of the dhikr that was taking place. He came because of some other purpose. He needed to meet somebody. So he didn't come with the intention of joining this gathering. Allah says, even he is forgiven. Because of the auspiciousness of such people who were taking my name, they were indulging, they were engaging in my dhikr. They were praising me. Allah is not in need of our praising Him. Allah has created angels from the time that they were created, some in the standing position, some in ruku position, some in sajda position. Thousands of them. All engaged in the tahmid of Allah, in the tasbih of Allah, something subhanallah, something alhamdulillah. All the time. No other task, no other work. Allah does not even need them also. Allah is samad, beniyaz. But Allah has given us the opportunity. Why we can rekindle his iman? I mentioned to you Abdullah bin Rawaha radiallahu ta'ala, used to catch hold of another sahabi's hand. Idlis bina nu'min sa'atan. Let us sit and bring iman for a while. Sahabi said, what do you mean bring iman for a while? Awalasna mu'min, don't we have iman? He said, nazkurullah. Fanazdadu iman. We'll make the zikr of Allah. Talk about Allah's greatness. Ponder, reflect. That Allah is ghaffar. As Hazrat Haji Imdadullah Rahmatullah mentioned, that tu ghaffar, you are ghaffar. I am a sinner. I need you, O Allah, to forgive me. The word ghaffar is a very powerful word. It's a mubalagha word. It shows so much of emphasis. Allah doesn't just forgive once or twice or occasionally. Allah has the power and Allah has the quality of forgiving all the time. All Allah wants us, even in this majlis of dhikr, A person is sincere. He's making the dhikr of Allah, pondering over his beautiful Allah, his kind Allah, his loving Allah, how Allah forgives. He thinks over his gunas. He says la to all those gunas. His heart begins to tremble. His heart begins to cry. He sheds those tears of repentance. Sufficient. That is sufficient. Allah subhanahu wa ta'ala forgives the person. But the important thing is after the majlis of dhikr, after we have rekindled our iman, we've brought nur into our heart, we feel so beautiful, we feel so nice, we feel so strong, we feel so strengthened, we feel so illuminated. We're carrying the nur of Allah in our hearts. Now we must not destroy that nur the moment we step out of the masjid or out of our homes by disobeying Allah again. Now we have to be wary that just now my Allah forgave me. I repented, I knocked on his door. He opened the door. He called me in. He entertained me. Am I going to be such a

opportunity. All we require is that himmat, that one step towards Allah subhanahu wa ta'ala, as we mentioned also previously, on Saturday night also. It just take that one step towards Allah, and Allah comes running towards us. Oh Allah is so kind, oh Allah is so kind, oh Allah is so kind. If you look at the books of ahadith, and the ahadith of raja, of hope in Allah, and the ahadith of tawbah and istighfar, it will give a person so much encouragement to turn to Allah. And that is the object of this majlis of dhikr, where we turn to Allah subhanahu wa ta'ala, and we cry to Allah Rabbul Izzat, because Allah is prepared to forgive us. No matter what our condition is, no matter what our, as long as we are sincere, and we make the correct tawbah to Allah subhanahu wa ta'ala, and we persevere, we try, we will falter, we will make those few mistakes, but Allah is so loving, Allah will forgive us, Allah will help us, Allah will bring somebody to guide us, Allah will make our hifazat. A very great buzurg, I think he has passed on, Mawlana Ubaidullah Rahmatullah Ali, Mufti Mahmud Al-Hasan Amrassari Rahmatullah Ali, his son. I met him once in Makkah Sharif, and he said, in this zamana of so much of fitna and fasad, so much of challenges, so much of difficulties, all we are required to do is save our iman. Just save our iman and carry on through this world. Just save our iman. So how are we going to save our iman? By sitting in the company of the Ahlullah, the real Mashaykh, the real Ahlullah. We're going to search for them. Or at least those people who are the khuddam, the servants of the Ahlullah. Or those who are students of the Ahlullah. Sit in the company of the dhikr where Allah Ta'ala's name is taking place. Sit in the bayan where Allah Ta'ala's azmat is taken. Or Rasulullah's sunnat is being mentioned. Or Rasulullah's beautiful sirat is being mentioned. All these things. This is how a mu'min spends his life. And Allah's qasam, this is absolutely interesting. It gives us great pleasure. A person becomes so much more engrossed, and he wants to learn more and more. There are so many people who ask, Manana, is this sunnat? How do we do this? How? So many women folk also. Once they have changed their lives, now they want to climb higher and higher and higher. They're not satisfied with their position. And it's an excellent quality, because they want to reach Allah subhanahu wa ta'ala. They don't become complacent. They don't want to just sit back and relax. They want to strive and work very hard. And they want to gain that highest position and that highest mark in the akhirat. And Allah subhanahu wa ta'ala will give it. Allah wants to see our sincerity. May Allah subhanahu wa ta'ala give us tawfiq and hidayat. Before we make the dhikr of Allah subhanahu wa ta'ala, here's one naat sharif. Very long since we read the naat sharif in praise of Rasulullah sallallahu alayhi wa sallam. And this was written by Arif Billah Adr Shah Hakim Muhammad Akhtar Sahib Damul Barakatuhu. May Allah Ta'ala give him jazai khair. May Allah Ta'ala give him sihata kamila, ajila, mustaqira, daima. And from this we can see, and we have heard this before also, that he loved for Medina Sharif. A mu'min pines, he waits, he longs, he yearns just to be in Medina Sharif. We had some brothers, Sister Adri, from Syria, and who spent in many other parts of the world, but they mentioned that the people of Medina Sharif are so different. So different. They are so soft natured. They are so loving, so warm. And that is because of our Rasulullah sallallahu alayhi wa sallam. The entire Medina changed when Rasulullah sallam put his Mubarak foot into Medina Sharif. Sayyidina Anas radiallahu ta'ala mentioned, the day Rasulullah sallam entered Medina, the entire Medina became illuminated. Now we have such a great Nabi. Each one of us desires to be there. May Allah ta'ala give us tawfiq and hidayat, make it possible for us to be and to visit Medina Sharif, Makkah and Medina, inshaAllah.

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We require durood sharif in our du'as, then we see how Allah Ta'ala readily accepts our du'as. 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

tawheed, oneness of Allah. He said, La ilaha illallah, it is not complete without Muhammadur Rasulullah. La ilaha illallah, Muhammadur Rasulullah. This is complete iman, this has to be in our heart.

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You feel like you're in a beautiful garden. Naam ke sahib pyara Muhammad sallallahu alayhi wa sallam.

0: Ali Billah, became Akhtar Sahib Dhamad Barakat overseas. I don't have the courage, I don't have the strength, I don't have the words to describe the condition, the shan, the status of the green dome of Rasulullah sallallahu alaihi wasallam.
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0: Abu Huraira, he was wearing two garments from linen. He took one of the garments and he wiped his nose with it. And when he did that, the memories hit him. And he said, Bakhin, Bakhin. Bakhin, Bakhin is like, whoa, like, man, you made it. Almost like that kind of phrase. He's saying, like, Abu Huraira is wiping his nose with linen. And then he mentions what his situation was like before. Abu Huraira used to be from Ahlul Suffa. Ahlul Suffa were the poor in Medina who didn't have any family, didn't have a business or a job or land to raise crops and whatnot. Ahlul Suffa, they lived in the back of the masjid. And so he says that there would be periods in my life when I would walk between the minbar of the Prophet ﷺ and the room of Aisha radiallahu anha, and I would be so hungry that I would literally fall down and pass out. And people would walk by me, see me on the floor lying down, and they would put their foot on my neck, thinking that I was crazy. He says, I wasn't crazy. All that led me to that point was extreme hunger. And he says, now I'm wearing two cloth garments. In another narration also in Bukhari, Abu Huraira tells us a story. He says that, I used to lie down and put my stomach against something on the ground to apply pressure to my stomach. And he says, I used to tie a rock to my stomach tightly to put pressure on my empty stomach to relieve the pain of hunger. And he says, and one time I was so hungry that I just sat in the road and I waited for people to pass by. And he says, Abu Bakr passed by. So I asked him about the tafsir of an ayah in the book of Allah. And he says, I didn't really have a question about the ayah. My hope was, when I asked Abu Bakr this question, he would say, come over, let's have some chai, some crackers, some dates, whatever, and we'll talk about the ayah. So he was hoping he would get an invitation to the house of Abu Bakr. But he says, Abu Bakr didn't get the hint. He didn't say if he answered the question or not, but he says he just kept going and he didn't invite me over. And so he says, so I waited. And then he says, ثُمَّ مَرَّ عُمَرَ رَضِ اللَّهُ عَنْهُ. I asked him about an ayah in the book of Allah. I only asked him that so that he could invite me to his house and feed me. And he says, he also passed by and he didn't invite me over. And then he says, ثُمَّ مَرَّ أَبُو الْقَاسِمِ صَلَّى اللَّهُ عَلَيْهِ وَسَلَّمُ. And then Abu al-Qasim, the Prophet of Allah sallallahu alayhi wa sallam, he passed by. And when he saw Abu Huraira, he says, فَتَبَسَّمَ حِينَ رَآنِي. Right when he saw Abu Huraira, the Prophet smiled. Abu Huraira says that, and right away he knew what was going on, what I was thinking about, and what you could see in my face of hunger. So he says, Ya Abahir, Abu Huraira. He says, Labbayka ya Rasulullah. Here I am, O Messenger of Allah. He says, Ilhaq, come with me. So he says, so I followed him, and we went to his house. So the Messenger of Allah sallallahu alayhi wa sallam goes home, and he realizes Abu Huraira is hungry. And so he asks, do we have anything at home? And he is told that there is a cup of milk. So Abu Huraira was like, okay, alhamdulillah, the Prophet knows what's going on, I'm going to get my meal for the day. But then the Messenger of Allah, he tells Abu Huraira, oh Abu Huraira, go to Ahlul Suffa and call all of them over. We're going to have a big party, inshallah. Now Abu Huraira is narrating the hadith himself, and he's being completely honest here, right? He says, فَسَأَنِي ذَلِكَ. Like that disappointed me. And he's saying to himself, how can one cup of milk be sufficient for all of the Ahlul Suffa, right? And he says, I have more rights to have this milk. I'm here. You know, like I'm with the Prophet ﷺ. Abu Huraira, he hasn't been a Muslim for long, but he already knows some rules. The one who is inviting is going to be the one who is serving, not eating first. So this small amount of milk, not only do I have to invite them, I am going to be the one who will be serving them. So what will be remain for myself? But he says, never will I contradict the command of Allah or the command of the Messenger of Allah. Even if it appears to be at my own loss. If the Messenger of Allah told me to call them, I will call them. So he goes and he calls Ahlul Suffa. As expected, the Messenger of Allah told him to provide the milk to each person. So Abu Huraira goes to the first man and he gives him the milk. And the narration, again, it's very interesting how Abu Huraira is recalling the story. He says, the man would drink hatta yarwa, until he would be completely filled. And then he would give back the cup to Abu Huraira. And Abu Huraira would then go to the next person. And the next person would drink and drink and drink until he was filled, until finally everybody from Ahlul Suffa drank. So the only people left to drink are two, the Messenger of Allah and Abu Huraira. And so the Messenger of Allah, Abu Huraira says, فَنَظَرَ إِلَيَّ. He looks at me, فَتَبَسَّمَ. And he again smiles in my face. And he says, أَبَاهِرْ. And he says, لَبَّيْكَ يَا رَسُولَ اللَّهِ. He says, بَقِيتُ أَنَا وَأَنْتَ. There's only two people left. Abu Huraira's thinking, who's the milk for, right? So the Messenger of Allah tells Abu Huraira, drink. And so he drank. He finished drinking and he gave it to the Prophet. The Prophet said, drink again. And he drank again. And then he says, the Prophet kept telling me to drink and drink and drink until he says, O Messenger of Allah, I swear by the one who has sent you with the truth, I have no space left to drink the milk. And then he gave the cup to the Prophet ﷺ, and then the Messenger of Allah ﷺ, he praised Allah and he said, Bismillah, and then he also drank what remained. What I was hoping to draw from the hadith is Abu Hurairah himself says, the moment he saw me in the street, he knew in my face and what is in my heart that I am here because I'm hungry. But the Prophet ﷺ took him through this whole exercise, calling others, being generous to others, teaching Abu Hurairah to give preference to others over yourself, even if you are the one who is in need. And it's a quality that Allah preserved in the Quran when he says, وَيُؤْثِرُونَ عَلَىٰ أَنفُسِهِمْ وَلَوْ كَانَ بِهِمْ خَصَاصَةً. The Ansar are people who give preference to others over themselves, even if they themselves are in desperate need. And this ayah was actually revealed after an incident that Abu Hurairah himself narrated. He says, when a man came to the Messenger of Allah and he was hungry, and the Messenger of Allah went to his house and his wife told him, we only have water. So he said, who will feed this man? One Ansari man said, I will. So he goes home and he tells his wife, do we have food? She says, all we have is something that's very a small amount to feed my children. So he says, well, cook the food, turn on the light, the lantern. It was Isha time, it was dinner time. Turn on the light and then make your kids go to sleep without feeding them. Just keep them busy until they fall asleep. And so she did that. And then what their plan was, they took out the food and they presented it to the guest. And then the wife intentionally, though she made it look accidentally, knocks out the lantern and the light turns out. So they're sitting now in the dark. And so the wife and the husband both are pretending to eat. And the guest feels, he senses that they're eating, but in reality they were pretending to eat because they only had enough food that would feed one adult. And they didn't say this to him, they didn't say this to the Messenger of Allah, they didn't say this to anybody else. The next day, when the man goes to the Messenger of Allah, the Messenger of Allah, he tells the man that Allah smiled and was impressed and laughed at what you did last night. He didn't say anything to the Messenger of Allah. This was a secret deed he did between him and Allah. The spirit of a believer is not just giving preference to others over themselves, but doing so in a way the person doesn't sense that you're doing them a favor. That the deed is so hidden that Allah revealed an ayah to expose what the man did when he said, وَيُؤْثِرُونَ عَلَىٰ أَنفُسِهِمْ وَلَوْ كَانَ بِهِمْ خَصَاصَةً. That they give preference to others over themselves even when they are in need.
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My Lord, I seek refuge in you from asking that of which I have no knowledge. And unless you forgive me and have mercy upon me, I will be among the losers.

And Allah's telling this man, you walk arrogant on my earth. Don't think you're going to be as tall as the mountains. And don't think you're going to rip the earth. Allah's saying, Inna Allah la yuhibbu kulla mukhtalin fakhur. Allah says, I don't like the one who expresses his arrogance through his actions, and I don't like the one who expresses his arrogance through his tongue and tries to talk proudly of himself.

The best use of one's life is that it is utilized in a manner, and that's a person does an action, which the action outlives his own existence. So he does an action, after he's dead, the action outlives his existence. In the Islamic narrative, we call this a sadaqatul jariyah.

a part of being a Muslim, a part of being the follower of Rasulullah sallallahu alayhi wasallam, is to have a heart that forgives. Not only does it forgive, but it loves to forgive, regardless of the crime.

ones who despair from his mercy because they don't have any trust in his mercy, subhanAllah. And he said to his sons, don't. And look what Allah subhanahu wa ta'ala gave them. Look what he gave Yusuf alayhi salam. And what Yusuf alayhi salam said in the end, after all the dungeon, all the prison, all the hardship, what did he say on his throne? Rabbi, my Lord, you are the one who gave me this kingdom. And you are the one who taught me the knowledge that I know. Oh Allah, I ask you only to make me die as a Muslim and make me join with the righteous.

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1: 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We request those listeners who are unable to fulfill this rite of the Quran at present to kindly switch off their radio or decoder for the duration of the recitation.

0: 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I swear by him in whose hands my life is, that the Quran is apt to escape from the hearts more rapidly than do the camels from their strings. Rasulullah sallallahu alayhi wasallam is reported to have said, The sins of my ummah were shown to me. I did not find any sin as great as that of...
1: A'udhu billahi min ash-shaytanir rajim. 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
1: 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And a person who has learned the Quran but sleeps while the Quran is in his heart is like a bag full of musk, but with its mouth closed.
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3: Today's broadcast of Surah Yasin was generously sponsored for the Isale Tawab of Nabi Sallallahu Alaihi Wasallam and Orman Humin. This includes both of our parents, Dawood and Hawa Sainwala, Hafez Suleiman and Aisha Rawat and Orman Humin, sponsored by Technostrat and X-Rays in Mayfair, Ruriport, Robochamp and Centurion Dental. Amina Bibi Barat, Muhammad Zubair Barat, Fakir Adam and the Barat family, sponsored by INS Motors of the Deer, by a sister for her grandparents, parents and sister, Ibrahim and Aisha Buhajat and family, Mullah family from Amersfoort, sponsored by Baldur's Hyper of the Deer, call 016-590-2920, Firoz and Riaz Muhideen, sponsored by Tire King Lanesia, Muhammad Karim Hassam, the Ramjan family, 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
2: Assalamu alaikum wa rahmatullahi wa barakatuh. It's Tuesday, the 16th of June, 2026, corresponding to the 29th of Dhul-Hijjah, 1447. In local news, South Africa marks the 50th anniversary of the 1976 Soweto student uprising today, commemorating a defining moment in the struggle against apartheid and the role young people played in challenging injustice. This year's national event, taking place under the theme Reset at 50, The Future Calls, has also sparked reflection on what youth activism looks like in 2026. While the students of 1976 mobilized against apartheid-era policies, many young South Africans today argue that political engagement has evolved with social media, digital platforms, and content creation becoming powerful tools for advocacy and civic participation. Others stress that political awareness remains essential if the country's youth are to make informed choices and shape South Africa's future. In other local news, the Gauteng Department of Education has announced a wide-ranging plan to strengthen safety and security at schools across the province following a rise in incidents of stabbings, vandalism and arson targeting educational facilities. Speaking at a media briefing in Bramley, Gauteng MEC for Education, Sports, Arts and Culture, Lebogang Maile, outlined a series of interventions aimed at protecting learners, educators and school infrastructure. The MEC spokesperson, Onwabile Lubehlwana, speaking to Radio Islam, explained the scope of the ambitious safety plan.
3: The interventions include improved incident reporting systems, expanded psychosocial support services, targeted interventions meant for addressing bullying, substance abuse, learner well-being. This includes MEC having also invited the business community and everybody who's interested to assist to ensure that they deploy resources and personnel to make schools safe.
2: On the African continent, an International Monetary Fund mission arrives in Senegal this week to resume talks with the government after a four-month pause as the country faces mounting debt, fiscal pressures, and uncertainty over its economic outlook. The discussions, led by IMF officials in Dakar, come as the new administration seeks to address growing concerns over public finances and restore confidence in the economy. The visit marks the first formal engagement between the IMF and Senegal since negotiations were suspended in February.
4: Officials are expected to review the true level of public debt, estimated at around 132% of GDP when state-owned enterprises are included, as well as measures introduced to improve transparency in government borrowing.
2: In Palestine news, the Organization of Islamic Cooperation has strongly condemned the opening of an embassy by Somaliland in occupied East Jerusalem, describing the move as illegal and a violation of international law. The OIC says the decision breaches the United Nations Charter and relevant UN resolutions and maintains that Israel has no sovereignty over occupied East Jerusalem. It adds that any attempts to alter the Palestinian city's political, legal, or demographic status are considered null and void under international law. The organization has also reaffirmed its solidarity with the Federal Republic of Somalia, expressing support for its sovereignty and territorial integrity. In world news, questions are being raised over the durability of the newly announced US-Iran agreement after Israeli Prime Minister Benjamin Netanyahu signaled that military operations in the region will continue. Netanyahu has ruled out withdrawing troops from Lebanon, Gaza, and Syria, saying they will remain for as long as Israel considers necessary. He also reiterated that Israel would continue acting to prevent Iran from obtaining a nuclear weapon, regardless of any agreement between Washington and Tehran. The comments have fueled uncertainty over prospects for regional stability. Al Jazeera's Nour O'Day says there's strong sentiment within Israel's political leadership to continue military campaigns despite diplomatic efforts to reduce tensions.
5: It took the Israeli Prime Minister about 20 hours to come out and speak to the Israeli public about the deal that the U.S. President announced with Iran. This is a very deeply unpopular development. The opposition parties and even Netanyahu's own coalition partners have urged him not to accept it, not to comply with it.
2: In finance news, the rand is trading at 16.22 to the dollar, 21.73 to the pound, 18.79 to the euro, and 4.33 to the Saudi rial. Gold is trading at $4,323.65 a fine ounce, and Brent crude oil at $82.89 a barrel. Our Salah times in Johannesburg, Zohar sets in at 12.13 p.m., and in Durban, Zohar sets in at 12.02 p.m. I am Juwaria Eckstein with your Radio Islam News. The time is almost 6 minutes past seven.
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10: Assalamu alaikum wa rahmatullahi wa barakatuh. Welcome to Sabah al Muslim on Radio Islam International. My name is Habib Bobat, and inshallah, I'll be keeping you company this morning right up till 10 a.m. It's a jam packed program. We've got interviews lined up for you in the first hour, and more importantly, between 9 and 10, inshallah, this morning, we are going to be chatting to tour operators and also Hujjaj who have been on Hajj this year using the Nusuk system. So we want to get some feedback and also do some assessment in terms of how the experience was, and you are most welcome to contribute to the program by sending in your thoughts on 072-786-1548. We're looking at the pros and the cons of the new system. Was it rushed? What can we do going forward for the next Hajj in terms of preparations and also in terms of feedback, because the ministry also takes feedback in terms of their own Hajj arrangements. So that's coming up this morning between 9 and 10. Shortly, we'll start off our program with the hadith of the Prophet sallallahu alaihi wasallam. Thereafter, we have an interview with Nishan Bolton. We're talking about Youth Day, as it is 16 June, a public holiday associated with the youth and marking their significance in our democracy. And 7:45, we've got the Africa Report, and then we continue the program between 8 and 9 also, inshallah.

Let's look at the words of the Prophet sallallahu alayhi wasallam, and today's narration comes to you from Bukhari, Muslim, and Muwatta Imam Malik, but the words are from Muwatta Imam Malik. It reads, an Aisha radiyallahu ta'ala anha qalat, kuntu anamu bayna yaday rasulillahi sallallahu alayhi wasallam wa rijlaya fi qiblatihi, fa idha sajada ghamazani fa qabattu rijlaya fa idha qama basattuhuma. قالت والبيوت يومئذ ليس فيها مصابيح رواه البخاري ومسلم واللفظ لمالك في الموطأ. Aisha radiyallahu ta'ala anha says that I would sleep in front of the messenger sallallahu alayhi wasallam with my legs stretched out in the direction. And this is basically in reference to where he would be praying. The Prophet of Allah would be performing salah and she would be sleeping in the same space. When he went into sajda, he would gently nudge me, so I would draw my legs in. When he stood up again, I would stretch them out. And she added, in those days, the houses had no lamps. So this hadith gives us one of the most intimate glimpses into the homes of the Prophet sallallahu alaihi wasallam. And it tells us that the Prophet of Allah was not praying in a grand mosque or in a grand masjid. He was praying in a room so small that when he had to prostrate, there wasn't enough space for both of them. Either she would have to pull her legs in or the Prophet of Allah had to wait. So this shows you that the Prophet of Allah sallallahu alayhi wasallam did not live under luxury, and the Prophet sallallahu alayhi wasallam lived under such circumstances as a voluntary option on his side. The Prophet of Allah sallallahu alayhi wasallam was offered that if you want, we could turn the mountains of Tihama into gold for you, meaning if you want a life of luxury and comfort, we can provide that for you. But the Prophet of Allah chose that he would like to live a life of simplicity. So this tells you that the space was very limited that the Prophet of Allah had. And Hassan al-Basri, rahmatullah alayhi, says that when I used to visit the house of Ummul Mu'mineen Aisha radiallahu ta'ala anha, my head, meaning it, the roof was so low that I could actually touch the ceiling. There was no ceiling, but basically the roof of the house. That's how low the structure was, and the historians put it by 4 meters by 4 meters. It's a small room basically, and this is the space in which the Prophet sallallahu alaihi wasallam and Ummul Mu'mineen would sleep. So in this hadith we get the simplicity of the Prophet sallallahu alaihi wasallam, and we also pick up the beautiful marital conduct of the Prophet sallallahu alaihi wasallam. He did not make a big fuss out of it, that I'm trying to perform salah. Don't you see? Can't you see? I'm trying to make sajda here and you are in my way. He did not become irritated. He did not complain. And he did not disturb her unnecessarily. When he was going into sajda, he nudged her gently. And she contracted and pulled her legs in. So this tells us that the strongest man was also the gentlest of all people, especially as far as a husband is concerned. And this is the sunnah of kindness in the home of the Prophet sallallahu alaihi wasallam. And this is precisely why the Prophet of Allah had more than one wife, is for us to get to know the Prophet of Allah more intimately, even in matters of his personal life and not just his external or outside life. So the Prophet of Allah sallallahu alaihi wasallam showed us how akhlaq is demonstrated even at the moment when you are so close to Allah Rabbul Izzah, so close. The closest a person can be to Allah is when he is in sajda. And this is what the Prophet of Allah is doing. Yet he just nudges his wife gently to go into sajda. Which also tells you that in salah, if there's a need for you to do something and it's important, you can attend to it without

0: many actions involved. For example, your glasses were about to fall and you pick them up and you put it back in your pocket. That is fine because it can cause damage to your spectacles. Or your phone rang and you quickly silenced it in your pocket. We learn from this hadith because the Prophet of Allah would nudge Aisha gently. So those are the fiqh rulings. We also learn from here that how broad and forthcoming the Prophet of Allah was. He did not chastise Ummul Mu'mineen Aisha to say that, look at you, you are sleeping and I am performing salah. And this is what the ulama say, that a leader or a person should be stern or hard on themselves and easygoing with others. Unfortunately, nowadays we give concessions to ourselves and we are very hard and harsh with other people. But the sunnah of the Prophet ﷺ was the other way around. He would perform lengthy salah to the point that his feet would swell up. But he was easygoing with Aisha radiallahu ta'ala anha on the other side. So many lessons we pick up from this particular hadith of the Prophet ﷺ, which is recorded in Muwatta. The last part of the hadith where Aisha radiallahu ta'ala anha says, وَالْبُيُوتِ يَوْمَئِذٍ لَيْسَ فِيهَا مَصَابِيحِ. Those days there were no lamps in the houses of the Sahaba. And so the nur of Iman is what would lit up the houses of the Sahaba. May Allah bless us all. Ameen.
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0: Today marks 50 years since the Soweto uprising, when thousands of schoolchildren took to the streets in protest against Bantu education and the imposition of Afrikaans as a medium of instruction. What began as a peaceful march ended in tragedy when apartheid police opened fire, the image of 12-year-old Hector Peterson being carried after he was fatally shot became one of the defining symbols of South Africans and South Africa's liberation struggle and exposed the brutality of apartheid to the world. Half a century later, South Africa honours the courage and sacrifice of the youth of 1976. But difficult questions remain. Have we fulfilled the promise they fought for? And are today's young people truly better off? We discussed this with Executive Director of the Ahmed Kathrada Foundation, Nishan Bolton. Nishan, thank you very much for your time and welcome to Radio Islam International.
9: Always a pleasure and greetings to your listeners.
0: Thank you very much for joining us, Nishan. So why does June 16 remain such a defining moment in South Africa's history, and why is it so important that younger generations continue to remember the sacrifices made by the youth of 1976?
9: Well, the uprising of 76, you know, came about almost 10 years after the liberation movement was crushed. And in 1966, Bram Fischer was sentenced to life, and that really signaled the end of the liberation movement in the country, its leaders going to exile. What 76 did was to indicate that the struggle was not completely vanquished, and it took the courage of young people to organize around an issue that many of the older people were saying they should just tolerate. And their level of tolerance reached a level where they could not anymore. And they organized and they took to the streets, organizing for a peaceful march, which was then violently put down. What this did is it broke the cycle of fear of political involvement and laid the basis for 6 years later, 7 years later, the formation of the UDF and a whole range of other organizations, which then changes the country fundamentally. So I think that's really its significance. Are their lives better? Did they win their battles? They won the battle against apartheid education and Bantu education. We have one education department, no longer 13 as they used to be. But it's the issue of equality and inequality in education, in poor infrastructure, poor literacy rates, poor toilets in schools, and a huge dropout rate from grade 10 onwards. And for me, what is really the most criminal things is the violent sexual abuse of female learners in our schools today that has reached, I think, an epidemic proportion.
0: The students of 1976 understood that education without dignity, equality, and opportunity could never bring true freedom. Nishan, 50 years later, are we living up to the ideals they fought for?
9: You know, it's hard to say. In some cases, yes. we have near universal enrollment into primary school and now what is called grade naught and all of these things. So in terms of access, we have hugely improved. It's the quality of the education. Where we've regressed is a simple thing in terms of classroom sizes. It's become a norm where classroom sizes are 40 and 50 learners, which makes it impossible for any teacher to provide quality education. So in some ways, I think there was progress, but we are now regressing. When budgets for schools are being cut significantly. And I think that that's going to become the big crisis point in the years ahead.
0: Now, South Africa has constitutional democracy, yet many young people still facing failing schools, unemployment, poverty, inequality. To what extent have we failed the generation that sacrificed so much for the country's future?
9: No, I think as the country as a whole, our democracy has not worked for the vast majority. It has failed to deliver improvements in living standards, access to services. And I'm not sure if it's the democracy or the people who have come to occupy positions of power in that democracy. Because by and large, they have overseen a criminal enterprise in this country that, particularly at local government levels today, is just a huge crisis point. So it's not only the young people. I think there are youth-specific issues, unemployment, crime and violence, substance abuse. But those are in the context of a country generally where the state has failed on issues of social development and living standards. So it's in that context that we must see the issues of young people and what is called the democracy not working for them. Young people, however, are incredibly involved in all kinds of non-party political stuff, from the environment to GBV and so forth. They are there, but they don't think that their time is worth it to be part of political discussions, debates, and eventually elections.
0: So South Africa, remains one of the world's most unequal societies. How do we begin to bridge the gap between those with opportunities and those who continue to be left behind?
9: For me, one of the big mistakes was the closing down of technical colleges. I know we have TVETs, but they don't seem to be working. And the mindset that says your life only gets better if everybody goes to university. I think what the country needs is a complete reversal of that kind of thinking, and perhaps to place a higher level of emphasis on entrepreneurial development, entrepreneurial education, and entrepreneurial support. Because we need jobs to be created. And I think young people who have started their own small businesses can tell you about the problems that they have, but also when they succeed, how many other young people they help to develop. The current models are not working. So I think they need to be changed fundamentally.
0: Indeed. So beyond government, what responsibility do business, civil society, schools, and communities have in creating opportunities and restoring hope for young people?
9: Well, as I've been saying, I think we must, where it is possible, we must give young people internship opportunities, we must give them training opportunities, and where they display the kind of talent and capabilities, they must be allowed to lead, whether it is in business or whether it is in societal organizations. I give you an example. We run 60 youth clubs across Gauteng, and these are just run by young people who take up day-to-day community issues. Out of them have emerged significant cohorts of young people with leadership potential that we are now trying to harness and place at other institutions who might benefit from their skills. But if every organization does something similar, I think it will make an impact. But I think on scale, it's really big businesses who need to perhaps rethink models about entry points into work beyond the formal qualifications, because that would open opportunities for many who don't have the formal education but who might have the necessary skills and temperament to enter the world of work.
0: Nishan, your closing message before we let you go?
9: I am not hopeless about where young people are. I think they are. I think they still embody what the future could be. A lot of their talent is unseen, and we need to be able to understand their world in order to appreciate their value much more. Thank you.
0: Thank you very much, Nishan. Much appreciated on Radio Islam
9: Thank
0: International.
9: You.
0: That was Nishan Bolton, Executive Director of the Ahmed Kathrada Foundation, reflecting on the legacy of the Soweto Uprising 50 years on.
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10: Assalamu alaikum wa rahmatullahi wa barakatuh. These are your 7:30 a.m. news headlines. Locally, the Gauteng Department of Education has announced a wide-ranging plan to strengthen safety and security at schools across the province following a rise in incidents of stabbings, vandalism and arson targeting educational facilities. The MEC spokesperson Onwabile Lubehlwana, speaking to Radio Islam, explained the scope of the ambitious safety plan.
11: The interventions include improved incident reporting systems, expanded psychosocial support services, targeted interventions meant for addressing bullying, substance abuse, learner well-being. This includes MEC having also invited the business community and everybody who's interested to assist to ensure that they deploy resources and personnel to make schools safe.
10: On the African continent, an International Monetary Fund mission arrives in Senegal this week to resume talks with the government after a four-month pause as the country faces mounting debt, fiscal pressures, and uncertainty over its economic outlook. The visit marks the first formal engagement between the IMF and Senegal since negotiations were suspended in February.
12: Officials are expected to review the true level of public debt, estimated at around 132% of GDP when state-owned enterprises are included, as well as measures introduced to improve transparency in government borrowing.
10: In your Umma news, displaced Lebanese families have begun returning to parts of the country following a mutual agreement between the United States and Iran, despite warnings from local authorities not to rush back to their homes. Long queues of vehicles were seen leaving Beirut, with families packing cars and motorbikes with belongings as they traveled south to assess damage to their homes and land. And internationally, questions are being raised over the durability of the newly announced US-Iran agreement after Israeli Prime Minister Benjamin Netanyahu signaled that military operations in the region will continue. I am Juwairia Eksteen at the Radio Islam News Desk. More on these and other stories at 8.
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0: Sabahu Muslim is brought to you by Mercedes-Benz Johannesburg South. Agents for Mercedes-Benz cars, Mercedes-Benz vans and Mercedes EQ.
1: The only Muslim-owned Mercedes-Benz dealership in Johannesburg.
2: So we were scheduled to speak to Sizo Nkala. Our producers tried several times to get through to him for the Africa report. Unfortunately, that one not materializing this morning. We continue in any case. If you've been following developments in the world, well, Britain has announced sweeping social media ban for children under 16. Let's take a listen.
3: For many children and teenagers, this is playtime. Messages, memes, videos, hours every day on social media. But under new UK government plans, children under 16 will be locked out of social media platforms like Instagram, TikTok, Snapchat, Facebook, X, and YouTube. Restricted from live streaming, some gaming functions, and messaging with strangers. The strictest changes in the world so far.
4: This will change the conversations that parents have and the expectations of children over time. It will make a huge difference. It will make our children safer. It will make our children happier. It will give them more time, more security, more freedom to grow up, more opportunity.
3: The ban follows a national consultation with 116,000 people, where 90% of parents backed a legal minimum age for social media access. Campaigners say this is long overdue, but social media companies have spent years monetizing children's attention, keeping them online for longer, and exposing them to risks that parents struggle to control.
5: What these restrictions will do will change the default. So we're not going to change it for every child, and there will be children who get around these things, but it's going to change the norm. Because at the moment, we are handing our children over to this business model, and they've got unfettered access. So what we're going to do is just change that, and for the vast majority of children, it will really help them.
6: Screen time, wow, we're going in deep.
3: Peter Zvoznikov is 15, a young filmmaker who's explored the contradictions of social media through film, the isolation, the connection. He recognises the problems but doubts the ban will stop determined teenagers.
6: A big change for, like, especially in our generation. We sort of use it as such a fundamental part of everything that we do day to day that I think most people would just try and find ways to bypass it. With the technology of VPNs, and I'm worried that a lot of people would download sketchy third-party software to do it.
7: The argument over whether the government should intervene is largely over. The question now is whether they can make it stick, because regulating technology is hard, and regulating teenagers may be harder still. But the outcome could change how an entire generation experiences childhood.
2: Yeah, that's the latest in terms of the social media ban. It will take effect in early 2027. So we know that Australia did it. Now Britain is following. Hopefully more countries will follow suit in terms of the social media ban. Really, they have monetized the attention of our children, and we dismiss it, saying, they're just youngsters. Let them have some fun. But sometimes they could be caught or drawn into something that they themselves do not even understand the ramifications of. Continuing with our coverage, Netanyahu vows that troops will stay in Lebanon despite the U.S.-Iran deal.
8: Lebanon, which is, of course, another important piece of this deal between the U.S. and Iran. Israeli forces in southern Lebanon say that they've intercepted a series of rockets launched by Hezbollah. This came despite a warning from the Israeli defense minister against any retaliation from Hezbollah. Prime Minister Benjamin Netanyahu has ruled out withdrawing Israeli troops from Lebanon. He said the army will remain in Gaza, Lebanon, and Syria as long as necessary.
9: We have established deep security zones around the state of Israel. We did this in Gaza, in Lebanon, in Syria, where, by the way, we destroyed all the weapons of Assad's army, which was a central link in the axes of evil. And I want to make it clear, we will remain in the security zones as long as it takes to protect our country.
8: Netanyahu also said that with or without an agreement, he would continue fighting to prevent Iran from obtaining a nuclear weapon. Nour O'Day follows developments for us from Ramallah in the occupied West Bank.
10: It took the Israeli Prime Minister about 20 hours to come out and speak to the Israeli public about the deal that the U.S. President announced with Iran. This is a very deeply unpopular development. The opposition parties and even Netanyahu's own coalition partners have urged him not to accept it, not to comply with it. But this has put him in quite a tough position in confrontation with the U.S. president. Now, the Israeli prime minister defended his government's positions, the decision to attack Iran when Israel did. And he claimed and he talked about the many military achievements that he says Israel has already accomplished in Iran, in Lebanon, in Syria, and even in Gaza. The Israeli prime minister insisted that his troops will continue to stay in the occupied Lebanese territory and will defend Israeli interests, will act militarily to thwart any attacks. That fudges the line. It doesn't put the Israeli prime minister in direct confrontation with Donald Trump, but certainly it continues to pose the question of just how much leverage Israel has to derail the talks and what kind of actions await in the coming days. Nour Adi, Al Jazeera.
2: Yeah, that's a look at what's happening in the Middle East. You know that one of the biggest obstacles is Netanyahu, and let's hope that things hold for this time round and there's stability restored in the region. The worrying factor is that whilst all of this is taking place, the atrocities have not stopped in the West Bank as well as in Gaza. The yellow line continues to encroach further and further into Palestinian territories, and we're talking about Gaza here. So whilst the world is focusing on the conflict between the US, Israel and Iran and the Lebanon front, we shouldn't lose sight of what is happening in Gaza as well as in the West Bank. They continue with the atrocities unabated despite what is happening. So Allah Rabbul Izzah make it easy for all our oppressed brothers and sisters in Gaza and grant them safety and afia. Ameen.
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1: Assalamu alaikum wa rahmatullahi wa barakatuh. It's Tuesday, the 16th of June 2026, corresponding to the 29th of Dhul-Hijjah 1447. In local news, President Cyril Ramaphosa is expected to lead South Africa's National Youth Day commemorations in Nasrec, Johannesburg, where he will deliver the keynote address marking the 50th anniversary of the 1976 Soweto student uprising. The uprising, which followed the killing of young protesters by apartheid police, is widely regarded as a turning point in the country's liberation struggle. This year's commemoration brings together youth organizations, students, and veterans of the liberation movement, reflecting on the legacy of the 1976 commemoration and its relevance today. President Ramaphosa is expected to use the platform to reaffirm government commitments to addressing the challenges facing young people, including high levels of unemployment. In other local news, the South African Medical Association has raised concerns over the growing threat posed by fake doctors, warning that increasingly sophisticated fraud is making bogus practitioners harder to detect. SAMA says some individuals are using forged qualifications, falsified registration documents, or even assuming the identities of legitimately registered medical professionals, placing unsuspecting patients at serious risk. Deputy Chairperson Dr. Zanele Bekicha, speaking to Radio Islam, explained where the current verification processes are sufficient and how fraudulent practitioners have evaded detection.
2: With these cases that have happened, even going as far back as Dr. Matthew, who was all over TikTok, then I think KZN has been one of the trending ones. Most of the time, was just caught out. I honestly can't say that there's something systematic that was done. But the good news is that now government is the one that registers and pays for the registrations of the doctors. And that is one of the new checks that are in place now.
1: In Oman news, a Dutch court has sentenced a former Syrian interrogator to 26 years in prison after finding him guilty of crimes against humanity committed while serving under the government of former President Bashar al-Assad. The court in The Hague ruled that the accused tortured and sexually abused detainees in 2013 and 2014, including through the use of electric shocks and other forms of severe mistreatment while working in Syrian detention facilities. The conviction is one of a growing number of cases brought before European courts seeking accountability for alleged abuses committed during Syria's civil war. In Palestine news, protests over the war in Gaza have helped spur French authorities to shut down 12 Israeli company stands at a major international defense exhibition near Paris. The move has drawn criticism from Israeli officials and comes amid growing pressure in France over arms-related ties with Israel as the humanitarian crisis in Gaza continues. It also follows France's recognition of the state of Palestine last year and recent measures barring two Israeli ministers from entering the country, reflecting increasingly strained relations between Paris and Tel Aviv. The decision comes as sections of the French public and civil society groups continue to call for stronger measures and greater accountability in response to Israel's conduct in Gaza and allegations of genocide before international courts.
3: The French government ought to have banned them, as it has obligations under international law. Not only is the government failing to fulfill its responsibilities, but it's also authorizing companies that may well be engaged in criminal activity.
1: In world news, Russia has issued a rare travel advisory warning its citizens against visiting Thailand, citing concerns that they could face arrest at the request of the United States. Moscow claims even transit stops in Thailand may carry legal risk, pointing to ongoing cybercrime investigations, extradition requests, and enforcement of international sanctions involving Russian nationals. The warning comes amid heightened geopolitical and legal tensions linked to a series of past extradition cases in Thailand involving suspects wanted by U.S. authorities, raising questions about how neutral countries are being drawn into wider international enforcement actions. Journalist Daniela Laurel explains.
4: This is because Washington and Bangkok share a bilateral extradition treaty. In fact, the Thai government defended its actions on this very ground. Bangkok said it had abided by Thai domestic law and its obligations under related treaties. For Russia, the move has left a bitter aftertaste. Approximately 1.8 million Russians vacation in Thailand every year.
1: In finance news, the rand is trading at 16.22 to the dollar, 21.73 to the pound, 18.77 to the euro, and 4.32 to the Saudi rial. Gold is trading at $4,318.53 a fine ounce, and Brent crude oil at $82.66 a barrel. Our Salah times in Johannesburg, Zohar sets in at 12.13 p.m., and in Durban, Zohar sets in at 12.02 p.m. I am Juaria Eckstein with your Radio Islam News. The time is 5 minutes past eight.
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6: Assalamu alaikum wa rahmatullahi wa barakatuh. Welcome to Sabahul Muslim on Radio Islam International. It is just gone 8 minutes after eight. You are listening to Radio Islam International. We also take this opportunity in welcoming our listeners in KZN on Radio Al-Ansar. Ahlan wa sahlan wa marhaban bikum. As we start off this hour, I want to draw your attention to a major case that is unfolding in the Western Cape High Court. And it involves Cape Union Mart, its executive chairperson, Philip Krotz, and pro-Palestinian activists. And the outcome could affect far more than just these parties. So we're following this matter very closely. At the heart of the matter is a boycott campaign linked to the genocide in Gaza. And activists have protested outside Cape Union Mart stores, carrying placards and chanting slogans, and accusing the company and Krotz of funding genocide and being complicit in the killing of Palestinian children. So Cape Union Mart says these claims are false, defamatory, and deeply harmful to both the company's reputation and Krotz's dignity. Their legal team says that they are not trying to silence criticism of Israel or stop people from opposing the war in Gaza. They say that they simply want to stop what they describe as false allegations from being repeated. But the Center for Applied Legal Studies, CALS, as they refer to, which has been admitted as a friend of the court, says that the court must look at the bigger constitutional picture here. Their argument is that this is not just an ordinary defamation case. They say it is fundamentally about protest, political speech, and freedom of expression. And advocate Jatim Bima, appearing for CALS, told the court that the protest language must be understood in its proper context. What one expects to read in newspaper, he argued, is not the same as what one expects to hear in a protest. In other words, protests are a form of emotional and often loud sentiments that are expressed by the protesters, where they use slogans, symbols, and sometimes strong moral language to draw attention to injustice. And Bima drew a comparison with South Africa's own liberation struggle during the anti-apartheid years. Companies such as Barclays and Shell were targeted because of their links to apartheid South Africa, and activists used boycott campaigns in strong language, including accusations that corporations had blood on their hands. And his point was that this kind of language has historically been part of political discourse and political protest. Now, the concern raised before the court is that if companies are able to stop protesters from using strong language too easily, it could create what lawyers call a chilling effect. And that means that people may become afraid to protest, afraid to speak out, and afraid to take part in boycott campaigns because they fear being dragged to court. And There's also another side to this. Freedom of expression is not a free pass to say absolutely anything. The court have to consider the dynamics here. So the judge now have to balance the constitutional values. On the one side, you have the right to protest, the right to political speech, and the right to express outrage over Gaza. And on the other side, you have the dynamics that I've just spoken about. So another important issue that has been raised in the court is that the distinction between criticism of Zionism and attacks on Jewish identity. And the CALS argued that criticism of a political ideology should not automatically be treated as hatred against Jewish people. That distinction may become important, especially in a case where allegations of anti-Semitism and political criticism are being debated. So why does this case matter? That's the question. Because South Africa has a long history of protests, boycotts, slogans, public pressure, and moral campaigns that was central to the struggle against apartheid. So this is an important case to follow. We are going to be keeping our eyes on this.

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0: This is Sabahul Muslim.
1: A deeply emotional and inspiring moment indeed, as the Islamic Medical Association of South Africa, together with Gift of the Givers, celebrated the graduation of 13 Palestinian medical students from Gaza who completed their studies in South Africa. The graduates arrived 2 years ago after their education was disrupted by the war in Gaza. Their achievement is not only a personal milestone, but also a powerful symbol of resilience, hope, and the importance of international solidarity in the face of conflict. The celebration also recognized fellow Gaza students who remain stranded in Egypt and have not yet been able to continue their studies in South Africa. Joining us is one of the graduates this morning, Dr. Karim Mahmoud Al-Najjar, who has earned his MBBS degree through Al-Azhar University. Dr. Karim, assalamu alaikum wa rahmatullahi wa barakatuh, and welcome to Radio Islam International.
2: Wa alaikum assalam wa rahmatullahi wa barakatuh. Jazakallah for having me. Jazakallah
1: khairan for joining us this morning, and congratulations to you, Mubarak, to you on your graduation. What did the ceremony mean to you personally after everything you and your fellow

0: students have endured over the past 2 years?
1: It meant a lot, like, because that day we thought like it will never happen, because 2 years ago, if you came to me and you told me that you will graduate from medical school when the war started and I left Gaza, and I left everything behind, my family, my notes, my books, and you told me like I will graduate from this degree, I will tell you you are joking, because all the circumstances told me at that time that it will never happen. So it meant a lot, and mainly it meant a lot for my family and my friends' family, you know. Mm. So alhamdulillah.
0: And talking about your friends' family and also your family, how was this news received back home, and what are the sentiments like at the moment?
1: So my family, they received the news about the graduation, and they watched the whole thing live. Because thanks to Imam, to the givers, they did the live streams for the whole graduation, and they were so happy for that. I think they were so happy and more happier than me at that day. And I think it gave them like a relief, like, okay, we pushed our son to go outside to continue with the studies, and now he did it. So the whole point was, okay, it worked. Alhamdulillah. And for the circumstances, I don't know how to describe it. We are lying if we are saying there is a ceasefire. You know, that's a lie. You know, there are things ceasefire. Before the ceasefire, it was 300, 500 people dying every day. Now we are seeing like 10, 20 people dying every day. And the same attack as before. But it's a lie. Like, nothing but ceasefire. When people are dying every day.
0: Mm. Now, while you were studying, your homeland remained under bombardment, and many of you were separated from loved ones. How difficult was it to stay focused on your studies while carrying the emotional burden?
1: It was not easy. I will lie if I'm telling you, like, I continued my life and I continued my studies without distract. No, it was like there were moments like I couldn't continue, but I have to continue because my family and even my friends' families, they are just looking for us like a hope, you know. The worst period of my life was in my fifth year during the starvation. So when I'm seeing the whole world is acting like normally, I need to wake up to my rotations, doing my exams. And my family, they have the starvation in Gaza, and you are seeing your families in the tent. So it was not easy. I will be lying if I'm telling you it was easy. It was not easy ever, even for also my friends. Well, it was not easy, but alhamdulillah, like, as everything in life, it passed.
0: Mm. Dr. Karim, your journey is a testament to resilience indeed. What role did organizations like IMASA and Gift of the Givers play in helping you achieve this milestone?
1: So first, we need to put all the players on the table. I won't be speaking with you without Gift of the Givers. You know, when I left and I was looking for any chance to continue my studies, no other countries wanted to take us to continue our studies. All the countries asked us to start from the beginning. And from nowhere, we saw Gift of the Givers coming with that chance in South Africa to continue our studies. So there is no enough words to thank Gift of the Givers and head of Gift of the Givers, Dr. Imtiaz Suleiman, and all the players there, all the people who are working there. There is no enough words to thank them. And for IMASA were like, you know, the main player. They were with us from day one. They were for supplying all the stuff. I can't forget the day, like, it was in the first week I went to a place with doctor from IMASA, Dr. Ahmad Bashir, to bring stethoscopes and all the stuff we wanted. So IMASA were there from the beginning to supply us with all our needs. The last project was before the graduation. It was our fundraising for the university fees. IMASA did the whole thing with Gift of the Givers. And even our graduation, IMASA and Gift of the Givers sponsored the whole thing. So alhamdulillah, like, Allah put those people on our way, and alhamdulillah, they did everything properly. And for notes, it's first time for them to do that project. special gift to the givers. And they did it properly, 100%, believe me.
0: Indeed. So, Dr. Karim, as newly qualified doctors, many of you have experienced conflict and humanitarian suffering firsthand. How do you think that experience will shape the kind of doctors you have become?
1: I don't know how to say it, but you know, the main thing is resilience, that you need to continue and keep going, so that shaping you. I always tell my friends, especially the Gazans in my groups, like, you don't have any other choices. You know, you don't have your country to go back there and just sit with your family. Either you keep going or you just die or you fail in your life. That's it. You don't have any other choice, you know. And that's what pushes us and that's what shapes us. Like, you have to keep going. This is the only way to live in this life.
0: Indeed. So what message would you like to share with fellow Palestinian medical students who are still unable to continue their studies because of the conflict?
1: I don't know. I feel like I'm not in the right place to tell any of those students who are in Gaza now, who are facing the conflict. I told you I have my family. I have my brother who just finished his matric last year, and alhamdulillah, he got like a high degree. So he applied to medical school in Gaza, and he's doing his first year. I have also my sister. She's in fourth year medical school, and she's doing her rotation in those field hospitals during the war. So they are keep going. When you are looking at those people, not only my family, my brother and sister, when you are looking for all those people, also all the students who are keep going during the war and conflict, I feel like they have to tell me how to keep going, not I'm the one who are telling them. But I have all the respect to them. Like, even with those circumstances, they are keep going this thing, and they are amazing people. That's the only thing. I have also from my class, I have many people who are in Gaza now. Like, they are amazing. I can't imagine how they are managing with all those circumstances, but this is the thing that Gaza can do. I think, I don't know how we are making it. I'm from Gaza, and with my life, I don't know how we keep going doing this, you know. I hope you understand me.
0: Yes, indeed. And I don't know if you recall, but I have met you in Cape Town when you guys just landed. And you were part of the conference at that time that was taking place in Cape Town. So, Dr. Karim, what's the plans forward? What are you thinking of doing, inshallah?
1: You know, I feel like before the plans, I know you have your time, but I don't want to forget one thing, like, because we are so connected to South Africa. I feel homesickness to South Africa every day. So today is the Youth Day in South Africa.
0: Yes.
1: Which, you know, commemorates the 1976 student protest in Soweto.
0: Yes.
1: You know the whole story where young people stood up for their right to quality education. And that reminds us for the power of youth, you know, and courage and the importance of education. And, you know, believe me, as a medical student from Gaza, you know, because I just remember those stuff when you asked me about how what shaped us. As a medical student from Gaza, who have also, like, I faced our own challenges in different contexts, but we are sharing the same thing. If you are looking from different perspective, we deeply relate to the idea that young people, as a students, even if you are in your early 20s, you can carry responsibility and resilience, as I told you. And I hope even in difficult circumstances. And I don't know, like, South Africa is amazing. That's why I just remember the Youth Day.
0: Alhamdulillah, indeed. Finally, Dr. Karim, what does this graduation say about the power of education, compassion, and international solidarity, even in the darkest of times?
1: You know, can I use your platform to address, like, one challenge we have?
0: Yes.
1: You know, so one of the challenges we had in South Africa, first, I'm thanking all the people who are kind, like, the people, they were so dedicated to the point they just want us to help us to finish this degree. So one of the challenges, first, I'm not a lawyer or a politician, But one of the challenges we hope can be addressed in this platform, that the accessibility of visas for medical students and the graduates, you know, and easier processes would allow students to complete their training without unnecessary delays, because we had our like issue with visa issues. I think I told you, like, I'm not a lawyer or politician, but you heard about those two planes who came to South Africa, and there's a consequences from that. Like, the Home Affairs cancelled like the tourist visa for the Palestinians. So now I'm telling you, like, I have my friends, I have my family in South Africa. Okay, I have my family in Gaza, but I have my second family in South Africa. I can't now go back to South Africa because they canceled the tourist visa. I need to apply for any, like, for a visa in one of these South African embassy, which is respectful. I respect that. As many rules, you have to respect that. But as a consequence for those two planes, Home Affairs canceled the Palestinian tourist visa, which allow you to go to South Africa directly, and they will stamp your passport in the airport, and you can have the 90 days in the country. So I feel sad, you know, like, those visa issues can solve out, you know, it's bad, you know. And, you know, that's remind me about unity of Ummah. Like, Ummah must be united for that. Israelis, our enemies, they are not idiots. They are smart, you know. They put South Africa in this dilemma by sending those two planes. You know, like, okay, you love Palestinian, you took us to ICJ, the International Court of Justice. Take them now without any, like, paper that they left the country. So they put South Africa in that, you know, dilemma. And you have to solve that thing, which is unfair for South Africa, you know. I am speaking about the consequences. I told you, I'm not a lawyer. I'm not a politician. But I'm speaking about the consequences. As a consequence from that, Home Affairs canceled the tourist visa for the Palestinian, which is bad. Believe me, it's sad when I'm thinking about it. So sorry for taking time. I'm using this platform just to address about these issues.
0: Indeed, indeed. Not a problem. We really appreciate your time this morning, Dr. Karim, and all the best going forward for you and your colleagues and everybody connected to you, inshallah.
1: Dakala, one last thing, sorry. And I have to thank the university, University of Wits, for having us, University of UB, for having also students in UP, and also Cape Town. They had a few students last year. So thanks for the university. Thanks again for giving to the givers, Imasa. And that's it. If you have any other questions, you can ask. Jazakallah.
0: Jazakallah khairan, Dr. Karim. Much appreciated. And it's a real proud moment for the community. May Allah Rabbul Izzah accept. Ameen.
1: Jazakallah for having me.
0: Ameen. Assalamu alaikum wa rahmatullahi wa barakatuh. That was Dr. Karim Mahmoud al-Najjar, one of the 13 Palestinian students who from Gaza graduated as medical doctors in South Africa. A remarkable journey indeed.
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1: Assalamu alaikum wa rahmatullahi wa barakatuh. These are your 8:30 a.m. news headlines. Locally, the South African Medical Association has raised concerns over the growing threat of fake doctors, warning that increasingly sophisticated fraud is making it harder to detect bogus practitioners. SAMA says some individuals are using forged qualifications, falsified registration documents, and even stolen professional identities, placing patients at serious risk. It is urging citizens to verify the credentials of medical practitioners before seeking treatment. In Palestine news, protests over the war in Gaza have helped spur French authorities to shut down 12 Israeli company stands at a major international defense exhibition near Paris. The move comes amid mounting public pressure in France, with demonstrators calling on the government to take stronger action in response to the ongoing war in Gaza and its humanitarian impact.
2: The French government ought to have banned them, as it has obligations under international law. Not only is the government failing to fulfill its responsibilities, but it's also authorizing companies that may well be engaged in criminal activity.
1: In Oman news, a Dutch court has sentenced a former Syrian interrogator to 26 years in prison after finding him guilty of crimes against humanity committed while serving under the government of former President Bashar al-Assad. And internationally, Russia has issued a rare travel advisory warning its citizens against traveling to Thailand, citing concerns that they could face arrest at the request of the United States. Journalist Daniela Laurel explains.
3: This is because Washington and Bangkok share a bilateral extradition treaty. In fact, the Thai government defended its actions on this very ground. Bangkok said it had abided by Thai domestic law and its obligations under related treaties. For Russia, the move has left a bitter aftertaste. Approximately 1.8 million Russians vacation in Thailand every year.
1: I am Juwaria Eckstein at the Radio Islam News Desk. 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

0: This is Sabahul Muslim.
1: Hundreds of foreign nationals remain at Sherwood Hall in Durban after fleeing violence and intimidation linked to recent anti-immigration protests in parts of KwaZulu-Natal. Relief organization says hundreds of people are currently being sheltered at the site, with food and humanitarian assistance continuing while buses are expected to transport many back to their communities when it is safe for them to return. We speak to Brother Azhar this morning to get an update as far as what's happening on the ground. Azhar, assalamu alaikum wa rahmatullahi wa barakatuh and jazakallah khairan for your time.
2: Wa alaikum salam wa rahmatullah. Ameen, ameen. No problem. You can go with it.
1: Can you give us the latest update from the Sherwood Hall? How many people are currently being accommodated there? And what's the situation like this morning? I believe you are part of the breakfast run at the moment.
2: Yes. So we monitor throughout the day and in the night. This morning, I just left the site town. We've been there from after Fajr. And there's approximately around 9,000 people that are there. Wow. The numbers have been increasing as much as the buses came there 2 days back. Only 700, just about 700 people have left in those buses, mainly women and children. They're focusing on them at first, whoever gave their names down to the Home Affairs officials. But yes, the numbers are increasing. And now some of the people are being moved. It was officially passed yesterday by the municipality that the tourist crescent ground will be at the other spot where they can divert people to, because it became a bit too much at the Sherwood Hall. So that's where we are now. But alhamdulillah, everything went smooth this morning with the breakfast run. We just got keeping order and control there. And we have sufficient stock of all the items that we were acquiring over the last few days, the last week now. And if we need anything, we will send out messages like we've been doing, asking the community for assistance. And alhamdulillah, many people came forward, and we really appreciate what they've done so far.
1: Alhamdulillah. So Azhar, what's the situation like? How do they spend the night there? Is there enough space for everybody to be accommodated
2: for? At the moment, we have four tents. Okay, the space is not enough because, like I said, the numbers are arriving every few hours. So some people are still on the outskirts, on the grass. We provided them with some blankets as much as we could, some mattresses, to keep them a little bit of, warm at night, especially. But yeah, the men and ladies are separated in different tents. And like I said, we're doing the best that we can. Alhamdulillah, they're okay for now. But as we need to get them out of these camps as soon as possible and back to their home safely in Malawi.
1: Mm. Now, many of these families fled their homes fearing for their safety. What are they telling you about when they come to the camp and the shelter? What's the experience been?
2: Okay, so basically they were xenophobically attacked, and they didn't just flee like that on their own choice. Mm. They were being attacked. And, some of their informal houses were burnt down. Some of their passports were burnt. So a lot of people had documents. Yeah. And, it's a very sad situation that they were pushed out of the living spaces where they were living for over, some of them, 20 and 30 years. And this was the place of refuge that they all had to come to. And this is only from two or three areas surrounding Sherwood. There are still so many areas where they're only starting now to push these guys out, They started with the most vulnerable group from amongst the so-called foreigners, and this is why it is where it is right now. So they basically scared for their lives, and they want to go home.
1: Can you describe for our listeners, when you say a family, what are we looking at, age groups, and in terms of the genders, and of numbers?
2: Okay, so men and women are, from what we see, almost 50-50, equal amount.
1: Right.
2: And there is a lot of kids in between. If age groups from, there were two kids that were born in the camp 2 days ago.
1: Wow.
2: The two ladies gave birth to their kids, and there's about 15 to 20 pregnant females who are there. So from the start, this was my concern, the females and the babies, food distribution and everything else, we gave those responsibilities to the right people who are specialists in that field. So, alhamdulillah, we managed to sort out all the different parts and aspects of what was needed for emergency relief. And so the age groups from a newborn all the way after maybe 8 or 9 years old. Teenagers are very few, and then there's a lot of women though. So from, let's say, 9,000 people in total, you can just say 50% are women easily.
1: Ya Allah. So as we understand it, buses are expected to begin transporting people back today. When we say they're transporting them back, how many at a time are we seeing them leave? Is it big numbers or is it in drips and drabs?
2: So you can see drips and drabs because on Thursday was actually the cutoff day for us to be at Sherwood Hall.
1: Right.
2: And that didn't happen, unfortunately. So on Friday, seven buses did arrive. However, they had turned away and left empty. On Saturday, a few buses came through. And I think it was five or six buses. They filled up just over 700 people, alhamdulillah, and they had left females and kids, starting with females and kids. So they had left already. And like I said, as those 700 left, another 1,000 more arrived to the campsite. Oh. So that's where the problem is right now.
1: So alhamdulillah, Azhar, looking at the situation, there's a lot of good work that has taken place. From your estimation and understanding, how much longer do you think this will play out before things can calm down in terms of repatriating all these citizens to their respective countries?
2: Yes, I understand what you're saying. So what we were trying to do is trying to get Home Affairs to speed up their processes. They're processing names as fast as they can. They're on site. And, there is no turnaround time given from the government. And there is no turnaround from the Malawian embassy. There's actually a lack of communication from the Malawian embassy. We've been waiting for phone calls for them the entire week last week. And only on Friday they arrived with a statement saying that they're trying. So they did come with some of those buses who took those 700, just over 700 people. And, we're trying to do what we can to get people, to their country as well. So there is no turnaround time, unfortunately, regarding the buses. Today, they said, we're waiting to see what happens. They said there should be some buses coming in today. Mm-hmm. So, inshallah, those buses do arrive. The more come, the more buses that come, the better, inshallah.
1: Indeed. So, Azhar, providing food, shelter, and medical care for so many people is a massive undertaking. How have relief organizations managed to cope with the growing numbers?
2: So, that's what I'm saying. We're coordinating these things via so many donors, so many organizations, and the community especially has come forth to assist, to safeguard our stuff at night especially, So a lot of the brothers from our community has volunteered to stand guard during the night, during the early part of the morning. And with assistance, alhamdulillah, our guys, they were very generous, from water bottles to firewood. You're talking about babies' nappies. You're talking about sanitary for the females. Whatever the needs that were required at this moment for the emergency situation, disaster relief items have been acquired, and we have stock of it, and we have a lot of calls for people that want to contribute more, but we're just holding them back a little bit, and we're talking to people, and I'm sending these updates daily as we need items. We don't want to keep too much or too less of anything, because we don't want things to get stolen as well. We've had experience some theft over the last few days of food items and different items, and also violence started yesterday, not on the campsite, but just a few roads away. People were being attacked. There were two people who were stabbed, unfortunately.
1: Yeah.
2: I was talking to FAP this morning, who came to site. They brought that person to the camp, and with quite a deep stab wound. So FAP spoke to me this morning there on site at the camp, and they arranged for state ambulance to pick him up, because he does need stitches. I told them that he can't be here. They treated him on site, to stop the bleeding and everything else, but he does need hospital treatment for that wound.
1: Mm-hmm.
2: So, inshallah, today they're getting the state ambo as we speak. In fact, that's happening there. But that's where it is right now.
1: So, Azhar, you've warned about bogus individuals and organizations collecting money in the name of the displaced. What advice would you give to members of the public who want to help but want to ensure their donations reach those in need?
2: Okay, so yes, we've seen quite a bit of people raising funds. that we don't even know. We don't know who these people are. We don't know who these organizations are. All we know is the people who actually came to us on site and spoke to us, you know, and called us, even a phone call. So what people can do if they want to donate in any way is contact people like me or Uncle Kasim. He's handling the food part of things, and we coordinate the, you know, what goes in which direction and how much of things we need. This is why I am sending updates every day to update the community and people who want to contribute, that, you know, we don't want to overstock or understock anything. So this is why we're doing daily updates. So I go there after Fajr every morning, and then just before midnight every night to do a count, if whatever's possible to do a head count, and then we see what's needed, and then we take it from there. I'll send an update out to the people, and then that's how we're handling it for now. There's no other way, because we don't want to, like I said, overstock anything or understock anything.
1: Alhamdulillah. Finally, Azhar, your closing message this morning to the listeners?
2: So I would like to thank everyone, JazakAllah, and a lot of people that are not from the Muslim community have also shown up, and they've contributed and they've donated a lot of things. So I'd like to thank them as well. We really appreciate everyone. You know, people showed us their true colors at this time. The first day when we got there, there were only about 50 or 100 people, and I knew that those numbers are going to increase to over at least 4,000, I said at the time. But look at it now. We are sitting at 9,000. So this is why I did what I did, and updating the people as I'm updating them every day. And we would like to just thank everyone who came forward. And, you know, there's so many people with good hearts out there. We thank them all. JazakAllah. May God bless you and your family. And, you know, we're going to keep trying on our side. We're controlling the crowd as much as we can. Alhamdulillah, it's working. But, yes, the main solution and the main objective now is to get them home back to Malawi to safety. They don't want to come back. They all want to leave peacefully. We've spoken to so many of them. And, you know, all these attacks that we're receiving on social media and everything else, it's fine. But, yes, these people do want to leave safely. They are scared for their lives.
1: We believe there was some commotion yesterday when the leader of March in March was in the vicinity. Is that true?
2: Not really. There wasn't much commotion. That person came there and did an interview. But then again, you know, how helpful was it? You know, that's one thing. The other thing is, you know, there was no commotion. Everything was fine. Most people didn't even know that lady was there. So we just hope there's no violence, you know, that gets incited by these kinds of things that are, you know, taking place, and media statements that people are putting out there. There's a lot of hatred going around. And we're trying to tell the people that, you know, these people are not causing any problems. They're there for a place of safety. We obviously have to help them, because, like I said, on the first day, there were one-month-old babies sleeping on the cold grass, no covering, yeah, no blankets. There was nothing, and it's cold. It's winter nights. So this is why I got involved, just to help mainly the women and the kids. But then we're doing it all around now. Alhamdulillah, we're overseeing whatever's needed. And that's why I'm saying contact either me or Uncle Kasim directly. We know what's needed, and we know what's short and what's extra. So we don't want to, take too much of anything or too less of anything. So it's better like that. There's opportunities everywhere, and people are going to try. And we've seen it. So a few scammers coming along with their bogus donation appeals. I mean, they were asking for baby's items, and I know for a fact we've given enough baby items, you know, things like that. So just people should be careful of that and contact us directly if they'd like to contribute.
1: Brother Azhar, Allah reward you and all the volunteers who are doing a wonderful effort at the moment on the ground. JazakAllah khairan for your time this morning.
2: Amen. Amen.
1: Assalamu alaikum wa rahmatullahi. That was Brother Azhar giving us an update as to what's happening at the Sherwood Hall and at the Sherwood Grounds. As you heard him say, there are four tents that are pitched up for the people to basically be accommodated. And he's saying 50-50 in terms of gender, and also there's a lot of females and young kids that are also there in the grounds.
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14: This is Sabahul Muslim.
1: So we've got Maulana Muhammad Venker online, and alhamdulillah, we are chatting to him this morning with regards to the developments in Sherwood. Just early on, we spoke to Brother Azhar as far as the update is concerned on the ground. But now more on a, from a community leadership perspective, engaging with those who are, you know, seen in the forefront of this March and March movement, and also in terms of the sentiments in the country. Maulana, assalamu alaikum wa rahmatullahi wa barakatuh.
15: Wa alaikum salam wa rahmatullahi wa barakatuh, and assalamu alaikum to the esteemed listeners.
1: So, Maulana, we understand that yesterday you had interacted with Ngizwe, one of the prominent figures in the movement as far as this march is concerned against the foreigners and the illegal immigrants in the country. Tell us more about this interaction and what was brought up, and what was the discussion centered around?
15: Barakallahu feekum. So the catalyst for the meeting, there is a prominent businessman here in Durban, you know, who had been targeted, and you know, social media, they circulated certain messages, which was total, you know, misinformation about this particular brother who's running a business, you know, claiming that he's, you know, he's employing only foreigners and not the locals. So so we managed to facilitate a meeting through somebody who lives out of the country, you know, with this particular brother in Gizwe. So we had a meeting with him last night, just to try and put things into perspective and to try and understand, you know, where they are coming from and what their concerns are. So the concerns are, you know, a few things. Number one is that there are many foreigners in this country who have established, you know, businesses, who are not paying any tax, et cetera, et cetera. You know, so they, you know, they need to, you know, they need to, you know, they need to go back to their countries and come back with proper documentation. So they are targeting, you know, businesses, you know, who are foreigners, who don't have proper documentation, who are not contributing to the economy of the country. You know, they are enriching themselves and sending money out of the country, you know, back to their countries and assisting families and, you know, people in neighboring countries. That was the first thing. But the second aspect that was discussed is that there's a lot of misrepresentation. And I had explained to him, I said that the Muslim community, you know, has done tons of over the years, not for the Muslim community alone, but for the broader community. You know, when the looting happened in 2021, you know, it was the Muslim community that was at the forefront, you know, assisting and aiding, not only Muslims, but assisting the broader community. This particular brother who we had the meeting with, who, you know, who's been under attack, I said this particular brother on a daily basis, you know, he feeds a few hundred. These are not foreigners. These are locals, you know, that live in the CBD, you know, of Durban. So just very quickly, so I had suggested to him, I think it's important. I honestly believe that when there is an issue, we need to open the doors of communication. It's easy to sit back and, you know, we criticize, but we need to understand, you know, the reality on the ground. We're not living in a bubble. We're not living on an island. So I had suggested to him that, you know, why don't we set up a meeting between the businessmen, why don't we set up a meeting between the religious leaders, the Muslim religious leaders? And he was totally, you know, comfortable with it. So I'm just waiting for confirmation from this particular brother, you know, as to when, you know, we would set up the meeting, possibly next week, you know, sometime. Today he's in Johannesburg, and I asked him that I don't mind showing him, taking him around and showing him what the Muslim community has done for the broader community. Thereafter, I asked him the question with regards to the 30th of June, you know, are we going to see a, you know, a recurrence of what had happened in 2021 with the looting? So he had given me his assurance. He said that it will be a very peaceful march. They're going to march from point A to point B. you know, where it's going to take place in Durban and other parts of the other parts of the country. He said it will be controlled. They will only be carrying South African, flags, etc., etc. So it was a very cordial meeting. Like I mentioned, is that, it's important that we need to engage, with these individuals. We cannot remain oblivious. We are living in this country, and I explained to him, I think something we need to understand is that, and perhaps we are guilty of it, what have we done, to showcase Islam to the broader community? The perception that they have about Muslims is a very skewed one. And what have we done to make them understand what Islam is all about? Because the perception that many of them have, that those of us that are living in this country, I had explained to him, I said, I am the fourth generation. My children are the fourth generation. We are here to stay. We're not planning to go anywhere. So we need to, start, working together. When there is an issue, we need to open the door of communication. And he was very appreciative, for that. So inshallah, so we're looking at possibly next week. I will be speaking to him in the course of today and tomorrow. And, we'll try and set up a meeting for, some of the religious leaders and, some of the Muslim businessmen, just to voice their concerns and, to see how we could, try and bring about some sort of, because people are living on an edge, people do not know what's going, but like I mentioned, he had given me the assurance that, there would be, there would be peace, there would be no, on the 30th of June, it will be controlled, etc., etc. But what I'm saying, I think it's important that we engage with, with these individuals, and we coexist, we're living with non-Muslims in this country, with the black community, with the white community, etc., etc. So that was a brief of our meeting with the brother, last night.
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18: Assalamu alaikum wa rahmatullahi wa barakatuh. It's Tuesday, the 16th of June, 2026, corresponding to the 29th of Dhul-Hijjah, 1447. In local news, Youth Day marks a defining moment in South Africa's history, rooted in the courage of young people who stood against apartheid education policies during the 1976 Soweto student uprising. Decades later, concerns remain about whether enough has been done to address the challenges facing young people today, particularly high unemployment and inequality. Ahead of the 50th anniversary of the uprising, Parliament's Library Service, together with stakeholders, has hosted an intergenerational dialogue titled Youth Voices, Reading and Democracy, reflecting on the legacy of 1976 and its relevance to democracy. Radio Islam spoke to Executive Director of the Ahmed Kathrada Foundation, Nishan Bolton, about the significance of Youth Day and whether South Africa is truly meeting the aspirations of its young people.
19: I think the country as a whole, our democracy has not worked for the vast majority. It has failed to deliver improvements in living standards. I think there are youth-specific issues, unemployment, crime and violence, substance abuse, but those are in the context of a country generally where the state has failed on issues of social development and living standards. So it's in that context that we must see the issues of young people and what is called, democracy not working for them.
18: In other local news, the South African Social Security Agency has defended its grant verification process amid growing frustration over delayed, suspended and unpaid social grants. Hundreds of beneficiaries in Soweto have reportedly been affected by ongoing reviews, prompting concerns about the impact on vulnerable households. SASSA insists the verification process is necessary to protect the integrity of the system, prevent fraud and remove so-called ghost beneficiaries. Black Sash Gauteng Regional Manager Vincent Skosana discussed the challenges facing grant recipients and spoke on whether the current review process is striking the right balance between accountability and access.
20: At this particular time, you realize that you're tracing criminals or people who are defrauding the system, while at the same time, you are also prohibiting people who are supposed to benefit from this assistance, which doesn't make a balance at some stage, because one has to look at the database that is being used in order to flag people, a database that is not updated.
18: On the African continent, Doctors Without Borders has confirmed that staff members were accused of sexually abusing at least 59 Sudanese refugees who had fled the civil war seeking safety in eastern Chad, raising alarm over safeguarding failures within humanitarian operations. According to reports, some victims were allegedly exploited with offers of food or employment in exchange for sex, with cases involving young girls among the most serious allegations. The organization says 18 staff members have been dismissed, while other alleged perpetrators could not be identified. And an internal report has raised concerns that some of the conduct may amount to sexual trafficking. In Palestine news, Hamas has criticized a UK Court of Appeal ruling that upheld the government's decision to ban the activist group Palestine Action as a terrorist organization. The court overturned an earlier ruling confirming that the proscription of the group was lawful under UK legislation. Reacting to the decision, Hamas described the ruling as politically motivated and claimed it was aimed at suppressing support for Palestinian rights and criticism of Israel's military actions in Gaza, while the group also condemned what it called a broader effort to silence pro-Palestinian voices. And in world news, U.S. President Donald Trump has dismissed reports that Washington is paying Iran $300 million, describing the claims as fake news amid ongoing political debate over the U.S.-Iran Memorandum of Understanding. U.S. Vice President J.D. Vance says there will be no tolls in the Strait of Hormuz during a 60-day period of talks with Iran, adding that he expects International Atomic Energy Agency inspectors to return to the country as part of the agreement, including work on managing Iran's highly enriched stockpile. In Washington, Senate Majority Leader John Thune has called for a briefing on the deal as Democratic lawmakers criticized the administration, saying the conflict should never have happened. Meanwhile, Iran's IRGC Quds Force Commander Ismail Khani says the war has weakened the United States and accelerated political instability in Israel, signaling it as Iran's victory. In finance news, the rand is trading at 16.23 to the dollar, 21.73 to the pound, 18.78 to the euro, and 4.32 to the Saudi rial. Gold is trading at $4,317.66 a fine ounce, and Brent crude oil at $82.91 a barrel. Our Salah times in Johannesburg, Zohar sets in at 12:13 p.m. and in Durban, Zohar sets in at 12:02 p.m. I am Juwaria Eckstein with your Radio Islam News. The time is 8 minutes past nine.
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1: It has gone 12 after 9. You are listening to Radio Islam International. It is Sabah al-Muslim and we have a special program lined up for you this morning. We are going to be reflecting on the new Nusuk system now that the Hujjaj have completed their journey via this particular platform. So Hajj 2026 marked a significant milestone for South African pilgrims. For the first time, South Africans perform Hajj under Saudi Arabia's Nusuk Hajj system, a platform that has fundamentally changed the way pilgrims register, book their packages and prepare for the journey. For the hundreds of South Africans who undertook Hajj this year, it was not only a deeply spiritual experience, but also an opportunity to experience a completely new way of performing the pilgrimage. While they were there, many positive aspects and then also some areas of concern that the Hujjaj have brought up. So we are using this opportunity this morning to reflect on the experience, what worked well, what challenges emerged, and what can South Africans learn as Nusuk becomes the new reality for future Hajj seasons. And joining us this morning is Sister Rueda Kotwal from Khidmat al-Awam, Mufti Shafiq Jakura from Durban, Manana Junaid Kersani, also from Durban, Muhammad Mia, also from Khidmat al-Awam, and Muaz Kasu, formerly from Sauk, I would say. And now they will be, inshallah, unpacking some of these discussions for us, for our listeners. I give you the opportunity to also interact with our guests. You can send your sentiments on 072-786-1548 or you can call in on 011-854-1548. Let me take this opportunity in welcoming our guests. Assalamu alaikum wa rahmatullahi wa barakatuh. Let's start off with Mawlana Junaid Kersani. Mawlana, assalamu alaikum wa rahmatullah.
2: Wa alaikum salam wa rahmatullahi wa barakatuh, Mawlana Habib, and the rest of our panelists and our listeners on Radio Islam.
1: Mawlana, jazakallah khairan for your time this morning. You've been going for Hajj, alhamdulillah, a number of times, and you've seen both systems, the previous one and now the new one with Nusuk. How has it been for you as a guide and being part of the group from the spiritual perspective?
2: Alhamdulillah, Mawlana, going for Hajj prior to Sahuk, during Sahuk, the Nusuk system, when it first started, this was from the US, as well as the Nusuk system when it started 2026 with the with the contingent from South Africa. So I have seen a number of varied applications of previous systems as well as the current Nusuk system as well. And rightfully to say, when describing any system, including this system as well, you have to righteously make a line of pros and cons. From a pros point of view, if I may just take the liberty of doing it even, you know, under 1 minute from that point of view, you've got amenities, you've got comforts, you've got stays that are unrivaled compared to years gone by. The quality of amenities that are available to you during the days of the Manasik, the 5 days of Hajj, as well as previously and after, as well as the logistical support by your Saudi provider that we are referring to as the SP, you know, for the purpose of this conversation. That has been unrivaled compared to previous years, as well as the comfort of having your passport in your own hand. We don't realize, you know, that's a really psychological and personal advantage for you to have your passport in your hand and the ability to travel within the kingdom. You decide tomorrow you want to make a day trip to Medina, although for some reason or the other, your SP may tell you no, but technically we know you've got the freedom of travel like you've never had in previous years. There's also the issues of concern that you raised, Mawlana Habib, that I hope will be the focus of the discussion of our panel this morning. And if I may highlight just one or two so that we can get the conversation going. Because people are coming for a shorter period and because people are getting accredited later, I wouldn't say accredited, but accepted, earlier compared to previous years, there is a visible lack of

0: personal preparation in the Haji of this year and under the Nusuk system compared to the previous years? This is a concern, number one. The pricing is also a concern, although, you know what, it's you know, the jury is out that whether the services that we'll receive would, in fact, in years to come, meet that pricing. But, you know what, I think that that's a back burner discussion. And then also the absence of those who actually you want to see in that Hajj crowd, the seniors, the elders, the indigenous community, the muazzins, the imams. There always was a good representative, you know, from those communities in previous years, at least in the last 5-6 years. It's my feeling and the feeling of many that the system becoming more technologically advanced, as well as the requirement for many people who may not have technical support immediately, may have marginalized some people. That's just a feeling, you know, that I'm having, you know, getting on the system, creating profiles, uploading a wallet may have been daunting for many people. There's an Arabic saying, Al-Maru yaqisu ala nafsi, people be judged on themselves. So assuming you have the support of family members, children, grandchildren, the process might have been easier for you. But I can look at many hujjaj in the previous year, 60, 70, 80 years of age, from areas with limited support, and I can see that how the system needs some local personal support to augment the technological advance in the interest of a good segment of the community that I personally felt, you know what, should have been on Hajj, and I felt lacking, that I wanted to see more of a particular segment, including those who, you know what, you feel, alhamdulillah, I've done a good job assisting people who have saved for 30, 40 years, who came from more humble backgrounds. But you know, this is indeed a discussion that we can have in the months ahead as we lead to 2027.
1: Indeed. Brother Muhammad, I just want to get your opening remarks and maybe add on to what Mullah Junaid has been saying and bring you in here. Assalamu alaikum wa rahmatullahi wa barakatuh. Brother Muhammad, are you with us? It looks like we've lost him. They will try and reconnect. Okay, let's bring in Mufti Shafiq Jakura. Yeah, Mufti Shafiq, your opening remarks and maybe to add to what Mulana Junaid has been saying.
2: Jazakumullah, ahsan al-jaza, assalamu alaikum wa rahmatullahi wa barakatuhu to my fellow panelists and to the listeners and viewers of Radio Islam International. And thank you very much for arranging this particular program. Look, my very rightly said that there would be pros and there would be cons. From my own perspective, I felt that there were far more pros than there were any cons. I personally felt that I really have nothing from a personal point of view to even think of complaining about. Hajj is Hajj. And one or two of the very special things about this Hajj that I found was, number one, that we have been opened up as the South African community to integrate with parts of the broader ummah of Rasulullah sallallahu alaihi wasallam. So the physical amenities, the physical comforts, the things, those are all in their place. And alhamdulillah, it was very, very comfortable. All the aspects of the Hajj were very, very comfortable. This opportunity to interact and integrate, because we are in a hotel in Aziziyah, which no longer only caters for the South African Hujjaj. It is a hotel in which there were 7,000 people were residing. There were people from virtually and literally 180 countries in that particular hotel. These people would gather at the Musalla. We had an opportunity to interact with these people from so many different countries. And that itself is one of the maqasid and the objectives behind Hajj, that we realize as an ummah of Rasulullah sallallahu alaihi wasallam, that this ummah is far bigger than what we perceive. It runs from the east of the globe to the west, from the north to the south. We have representation as an ummah of Rasulullah sallallahu alayhi wasallam in every different country. That integration, sometimes it happens that we sort of isolate ourselves as people from one country, and then we lose this very big objective and purpose that we are able to achieve through Hajj. This integration of the ummah of Rasulullah sallallahu alayhi wasallam can happen at various levels, various backgrounds of people get to interact. Scholars get to interact from scholars from other people, business people from one jurisdiction get to integrate with business people from other jurisdictions, and governments get to interact with people from other governments, because everyone is there in ihram hai salatin alam bi ihram mein ban ke hazir hue hai gadae haram. So there are people from all different areas. This ability and opportunity to interact also went on from Azizia into Mina, where we found that we were not in a dedicated South African tent. In our tent, we had,
1: indeed,
2: had people from Sweden who were there. And these people from Sweden had actually migrated to Sweden from Kurdistan. They were Kurds from Iraq. Right? So you get that background to be able to interact with. There were people from Canada. And of course, there were South Africans who were in that particular enclosure or tent in Mina. And that is an interaction that I don't think, it has unlimited value. We need to learn as a community that we should not be isolating ourselves. We should not be assimilating also. If we know that we have a certain way, we've been taught a certain way of doing things, but we must integrate with the broader ummah of Rasulullah sallallahu alaihi wasallam. It's something that was a first. We also learned that there's not only one way of doing things in our deen and in sharia. There may be many ways of doing things. And this is important interaction. This is important progress and development that we get. Otherwise, we tend to be very selfish and isolated with ourselves. So, yes, one of the other comments that I made when someone asked me was, how did you find it? I said that I think all of the physical arrangements are looked after. The South African Haji under the Nusuk system, there were service providers who provided even your ihram for you. They gave you your ihram. They gave you your everything that you virtually needed. There's actually no physical preparation that you need to undertake, no snacks that you need to carry with yourselves any longer.
1: If
2: you want to, some special South African snacks, you can carry that with you. The only thing that you need to worry about is your spiritual preparation of the Hajj, and that is very, very key and very, very important. That needs to start from home. You cannot get there and decide that you need to learn the masail.
1: Mr. Shafiq?
2: Yes.
1: Jazakallah khairan for it. I caught the gist of what you were saying. The aspect of integration and also the exposure to greater communities, and also the fact that all your physical preparation was taken care of through the Nusuk system, and the positives outweigh the cons in that sense. Muaz, I want to bring you in here because you've been for many years part of the Hajj industry, part of SAUK also, a part of the facilitation for the South African community, and now under the Nusuk system. I want to get your opening thoughts, and also maybe to add to what Mufti Shafiq and also what Muaz Junaid has already covered, inshallah.
3: Assalamu alaikum wa rahmatullahi wa barakatuh, Mulana Habib, to the fellow panelists and to the Radio Islam International listeners. I trust you all doing well today. Praise be to Allah subhanahu wa ta'ala. I have to agree to most of the comments that have been put forward already by Mufti Shafiq and Mulana Junaid. Alhamdulillah, this has been an exceptional Hajj. Hajj has always been exceptional every single year, alhamdulillah. Yes, there has been some teething issues initially with regards to the system, but I must admit, this is a unified portal system unparalleled to any other system in the world. It is one of the best systems you will find in terms of a technology system around the globe, incorporating and embedding almost every aspect from an admin perspective. The big challenge I think that we face as a Muslim community is the pricing model, the duration, the sharing of rooms, where we're not accustomed to in the past. We have raised these matters with the Ministry of Hajj and Umrah, and alhamdulillah, they informed us they will look into the pricing model, especially for the indigenous Muslims, the elderly Muslims, the middle to low income earners in South Africa, because it has been a challenge. I mean, we cannot deny that. Looking at a pricing of around 140,000 per person, and we were fortunate that this year the rate of exchange was very favorable to South Africa at around 4.3 to a maximum of 4.5 to the rial. So we've got to keep in mind that when that rate goes to 5 like it has been in the past, those prices are going to top over 150, 160 per person. Now, looking at a middle to low income earner, that's going to be quite a struggle to afford Hajj. And I think that is something we need to work with the service providers, with the ministry, to see how we can reduce the pricing to make it affordable for the low to middle income pilgrims of South Africa. With regards to the Hajj itself, like I said, alhamdulillah, we cannot complain. We had an excellent service provider. Everything was provided to the T. Our pilgrims, alhamdulillah, they were one of the best pilgrims you could manage in terms of logistics, in terms of admin, in terms of spirituality. Alhamdulillah, we can't complain. But we're going to look at what people have paid for.
1: But
4: yes, MENA has been exceptional compared to the past. We cannot deny it. We've seen it. We've been there present. The spacing, the bedding, the facilities, alhamdulillah. But God,
1: Moaz, we're struggling to hear you there. Are you still with us? I think
4: it is a longer distance duration from your camp to your Jamrat. It has basically doubled. When you look at Arafah, the tents, alhamdulillah, has been the same as the past few years post-COVID. There's new tents through majority of Arafat. So facilities, alhamdulillah, in Arafat has improved. But there again, our distance for Nusuk compared to the past has literally doubled. You're looking at 2.3 kilometers one way to the Jamrat, whereas in the to the Jabal Rahmah, whereas in the past you were on the same street about 500 to 700 meters away. Coming to Muzdalifah, alhamdulillah, Muzdalifah is Muzdalifah. It hasn't really changed unless you're on a special services model. You're looking at 6.8 kilometers one way, whereas in the past you were looking at around 3 to 4 kilometers maximum. So those were some of the challenges where our pilgrims got caught off guard in terms of preparation, in terms of physicality. So that is something we need to train our pilgrims. They need to start walking. They need to start looking after themselves from a physical perspective, because those distances have literally doubled. And I think it's going to be a challenge for people that are of old age, people that are in wheelchairs, because you've got to make sure you have somebody from a supportive perspective to help those pilgrims on the Mashayir. But alhamdulillah, the accommodation, we had packages that were non-shifting, so we didn't see Azizia. We were in Saqir, in Mecca, Medina. It was exceptional. No traffic, no issues. But alhamdulillah, there's a lot of pros to the Nusuk system. We are very happy with the system, very happy with service providers. In terms of logistics, 5 days, excellent. We can't complain about any mishaps. Everything went clockwork. We could not plan it even better, alhamdulillah. When it comes to the integration, I heard Mufti Jakura mention, I think it's a very key point. The integration of meeting brothers and sisters from other countries, integrating with them, meeting with them. But let's remind ourselves, we've always been integrated with our brothers and sisters from Africa. Over the last 30 years, when it comes to the 5 days of Hajj, South Africa has always been integrated with our fellow brothers and sisters from Africa in camps. Always. Whether it was MENA, whether it was Arafah, whether it was Muzdalifah, our camps always got invaded. We always had challenges. And alhamdulillah, our pilgrims mixed. And I'll never forget in 2022, or it was 2023, where our camps got invaded by pilgrims from another African nationality. And we integrated them into our tents. We sat with them and we read with them and we prayed with them and we spent the day of Arafat with them. So that integration has always been there. We shared same camp, same ablution facilities, same eating facilities. So all of it has been there with us. The only difference is from a hotel perspective. Yes, it's the first year where we are now living and staying with people from other countries. We need to adapt to their culture, their ways and their habits. But alhamdulillah, I think more of the South African pilgrim managed to keep the South African together, the triples. So that integration wasn't such way. your rooms and between the different nationalities.
1: Muaz, Zakla Khairan, we're going to try and get you on a clearer line. You are breaking up as we're speaking. But we got the gist of what you were saying, alhamdulillah.
4: For those that...
1: Let's move on to Brother Muhammad Mia from Khidmat al-Awam. Brother Muhammad, assalamu alaikum wa rahmatullahi wa barakatuh. You've been listening to what the other panelists have already contributed, the aspect of integration, the aspect of flexibility, the exposure to greater communities, the physical preparation, also in terms of the challenges, the technical challenges that the elderly could face with the Nusuk system in terms of booking and all of that, and also the fact that you don't see so many of the impoverished community that you used to see for Hajj. With all of these points already been cited by the previous panelists, I would like to get your opening remarks and maybe bring you into the discussion here.
5: JazakAllah, Mona, JazakAllah for giving us the opportunity. Assalamu alaikum to all the listeners. Let's just go back in terms of our migration to the Nusuk system, and that's obviously when people had to choose the packages. I think that's the critical part. And I think moving forward, I think we must just understand probably the challenge that people face in terms of basically being verified, and this is one of the key points that we want to look at. The key problem obviously for this year was in terms of getting verified your photos, and I think that was a major hurdle for most of the people. So moving forward, I think this emphasis should be put on this, that obviously when you're basically putting your photo on, is the correct size and so forth. In terms of the Nusuk system, see, it has been very tense. That means obviously when people logged on and people wanted to choose a package itself, you know, people go through this process of waiting 2 or 3 hours in terms of choosing a package itself. And obviously, yes, if you have a package that has been created specifically for the South African market, alhamdulillah, you know, those people are pretty fortunate because obviously they're in a group and they travel together via group flights. I think the major challenge that you face is when Hujjaj are choosing packages via the GDS system. That means the global distribution system, and this we picked up that when they pick this up, that means they're traveling individually. And a lot of times we saw elderly people arriving in Jeddah or in Medina on their own in itself, and then they get lost. Yes, alhamdulillah, that means the service providers are there. But, you know, some people first time traveling, it could be a challenge and it could be a risk. And then obviously it takes time in terms of transferring them obviously to the relevant hotel because they're using a combined pass or combined transport from the airport towards the hotel itself. So this takes time and probably sometimes to a level of 4 or 5 hours. We're just referring to the global distribution system. So I think a lesson to learn is that those that are traveling the first time moving forward, they must take great caution when they're choosing this type of package and understand the pros and the cons. And I'm writing, once you arrive at the hotel, you have your service provider and you have your guides that are there, and necessarily could be done. But you know, you're arriving and then you know you're tensed up and you're tired, you don't want to go, you want to try and avoid this process. So you have an option of private transport, but it becomes costly for the Hujjaj itself. So I think that's one of the key challenges that we face, obviously, in terms of when we moved over to the Nusuk system, and probably the broader community faced that, inshallah. I think in the system itself, obviously, one thing that is a challenge is, alhamdulillah, the first time Hujjaj obviously doesn't get preference. Alhamdulillah, we saw a lot of people in a repeat Hujjaj going for Hajj, and where those that really wanted to go were deprived of going. So I think that's the negative part of the system itself, and moving forward, those that have performed Hajj this year will have the opportunity even performing next year. Name that Labbaik is there, I'll accept that Labbaik. So I think that's one of the challenges the community could face. I think we have to look at the process, probably if it's possible, in terms of how to manage this process itself. So I think that's in terms of the Nusuk system itself. In terms of, I think the process itself, I would like to concur with obviously my fellow colleagues that are there, alhamdulillah, in terms of the process. Yes, Amar Medina and Makkah and so forth, it's smoothless. Where we have a challenge is a lot of people, and we saw this, that when they choose a package where you have 4 in a room sharing, that means probably in certain sector, I'm not taking of all of them that are there, 4 men and 4 women, a lot of people obviously, because they are not accustomed to this type of package itself, that becomes a challenge for people to share 4 in a room itself, because obviously previously we had mostly 2 in a room in Makkah, 3 in a room in Medina, and I'm talking of not a structured package, the alternate packages, it becomes a challenge. We saw a lot of people book alternate accommodation, because obviously they couldn't fit into these packages and became a challenge for people to challenge when they booked via the GDS alternate packages. So I think there's the other challenge that we face in terms of the packages itself. And I think in terms of the accommodation levels, that means in the all accommodation is graded, so the level of accommodation across all boards probably is good. In the Sukh system, obviously you have different type of packages. That means you have economy, you have a budget, and you have a premium package. So judge have the opportunity, subject to availability, in terms of choosing whatever package that they require itself. And on the Sukh, obviously it's built, and as I understand probably that according to the Saudi government, that means in the scope of this, when the service provider creates a package, they're limited to create a premium package. So they have to substitute between three different type of packages. And this is what they offer across the board. And so I think that's in terms of the package itself. In terms of the overall service, I would say in terms of MENA, like my colleagues have indicated, obviously it excelled in terms of previous years. In Arafat, obviously to a several sense level, it excelled. Again, like you said, that means in terms of communication, in terms of working with the other countries, it's important that we understand how we communicate, and this can be done, I think. So obviously we saw this, obviously, and it's completely a little bit different from the previous set itself, where you saw in Arafat and in our tent itself, where you're not accustomed to certain process where the feed from Arafat comes out live in itself, and then obviously after that you see the feed from Arafat, from Masjid Namra, and then the translation is given. So these type of things we're not accustomed to. This is something very new to the South African, and everybody accepted as well itself. In terms of the movement from Arafat to Muzdalifa, it depends on where you are, what time you're moving, and so forth. So these type of challenges, that's Hajj itself. That means you are going to face some sort of challenges. Exactly. But overall, in terms of the journey itself, you would say it has been very fruitful. There are lessons to be learned, obviously, in terms of communication, in terms of skills, in terms of interacting with the service provider. And the service provider, it's the first year. Remember, these service providers, they want to minimize risk. They didn't want to heavily involve themselves in South Africa. We didn't understand the market. Obviously, as they're understanding the market itself, and we have engaged with them, moving forward, we're hopeful that obviously now they will focus on really what the South African market wants. Accordingly, we are not accustomed to the full stay packages that are there. Remember that obviously we're staying a bit further away. That means your shuttle service is not consistent. Probably for 3 or 4 or 5 days till the 4th it's available. Thereafter, you have to make your way yourself. Sometimes there's road closures. So these type of things South Africans are not used to. We all focus on Azizia itself. And some of them probably realize it. And some Hujjaj probably after felt it's better to stay closer to the Haram. So you'll have to wait these options and understand what is best suited for the South African market, inshallah. And on that basis, we'll try and engage and work with the service providers to provide the best facilities itself.
1: Jazakallah khairan for that. Mullah Junaid, I want to pick up on one or two issues raised there by the panelists, and also on in terms of the service providers. Speaking to people on the ground, some were very happy and satisfied, and others found it a bit challenging in the sense that there weren't always shuttle services available around the clock. There were certain times that they had to work within in order to, you know, facilitate their journey to the Haramain, whether it's a Mecca or Medina. What can you tell us about in terms of the service providers from your observation?
0: In my understanding, the service providers, all of them did their level best. But noting the end of Hajj, especially during the days of the Manasik, it is actually impossible to expect a smooth sailing operation. Although a bus may be running on the night of the 10th of Zilhijjah, now you look for that same green bus on the morning of the 11th, you can't find it. Or the experience of the previous Hajis who left half an hour ago, the bus dropped us at a certain place, and when it's your turn, the bus doesn't seem to go in that direction at all. It seems to drop you at an opposite side.
1: Yeah.
0: This has been the experience of Hajj for as long as anybody can remember. So therefore, it's important. You remember, although we're speaking about what's different on the Nusuk system, there are many things in Hajj that are still going to stay the same. And what's still going to stay the same, Allah Ta'ala knows best, at least for the foreseeable future, is number one, the expectation of the actual Haji going in. You can expect, no doubt, certain things from all SPs, or even the government for that matter. But there are certain things and a certain corridor of non-expectation or an absence of expectation that you are going to have to reserve. And one is the actual logistical point of view, getting for your tawaf and ziyarah, the challenge sometime of being in Azizia because you came to shower up on the morning of the 10th and now you want to get back to your camp for the evening, for the mabit, spending the evening in the night of the 10th going into the 11th. That very likely is going to be a challenge unless there is some SP that has come about and has given a limited type of relief for people in that area. But if you are preparing for the years ahead, a certain level of physical challenge that Brother Muaz alluded to, as well as a expectation that although many things seem to be promised, it may not exactly go like the promise itself, and they may need for me to dip into my own pocket and to pay for my own expense, my taxi, or even take a walk through the tunnels in Makkah and get certain things done. So still a lot falls on the Haji themselves, although, you know what, I'm sure concurring with my entire group over here, the SPs have done a lot compared to, you know, previous years. And alhamdulillah, you know, we are grateful. Many of them have gone above and beyond what they actually promised and mentioned at that point in time. But still, the onus is on the Haji themselves to at least ensure that the manasik are adequately met, that is the rites of Hajj, adequately met, and not to be overly invested in what was promised and what's on the schedule, and be able to improvise with the assistance of those who came for Hajj before, but also utilize their own intuition. You don't see a bus coming. Understandably, this bus may have been promised to you. Now you give yourself a window of opportunity, 1 hour, before you come and make an active decision that you own, that I need to get to Makkah at this point in time, and you own that decision and say, you know what, alhamdulillah, it was energy and money spent in the path of Allah, which Allah subhanahu wa ta'ala will recuperate, so and recover more, you know, manifold. So these are things that will obviously, in my understanding, stay the same for a long time to come, and the Haji must go in with their level of fitness and correct expectations.
1: 100%. Brother Muhammad, I just want to bring you in here. Now, we understand that each service provider provided different packages, as you outlined early on in your introductory remarks. And when you look at, like, for example, your group, you had one that went as early as the 4th of May, and then those that went on the 12th, and then those that went on the 17th. Those that went earlier, they are by and large very happy and content with the services provided. But apparently some of them are saying that they were not too happy with the level of accommodation that was promised to them. And when they got there, some of them ended up booking their own accommodation, number one. Number two, some of them, when they were at the airport, they were received by the SP, and they were then required to load their own luggage onto the bus, whereas normally this is provided for them in a general setting. And some of the concerns that they've brought up with us is that they had to work within the shuttle services time in order to get to the Haram. Otherwise, you had to make your own alternative arrangement to get to the Haram, and that added to their cost, and that was already adding to the fact that they have already paid 135, 150K. So they were bringing up issues about, around accommodation, around limited choice in terms of the food that were provided for them. And this seems to be a sentiment amongst a few of the Hujjaj. I don't know how true it is or how deep it runs, but maybe you can take this opportunity to better educate us in terms of this.
5: Like I said in my opening remarks, that when a Hujjaj travels and books via a GDS system or in an independent package itself, that means your arrival is there, you're arriving on your own. To a certain level, the responsibility of your luggage lands with you itself, and you must ensure that you collect your luggage. You know, in terms of Nusuk, and remember these people, a lot of these people are seasonal workers that work at the airports, that work with the service providers in some. So in terms of guideline, in terms of processes, I think the Saudi government is doing an excellent job in empowering these people to make them understand, you know, these are university graduates and certain type of people. So sometimes communication goes out in a different format from different people that they are via nusuk. Somebody will tell you, take your luggage. The other one will tell you, leave your luggage. But when you're traveling independently, it's important that you secure your luggage and take it with you. That's the ideal itself. Yes, if you're traveling in a group, which obviously when we arrive and then this is the first time, that means we weren't allowed to touch our luggage, that the group itself. And this luggage was from the airport, from the conveyor system, it was transferred from Jeddah to Medina or Jeddah to Mecca in itself when you're traveling with the group itself. But independently, this sometimes poses challenge, like I said in my opening remarks. Yes, obviously, remember the level of hotels are graded very highly in terms of nusuk, and the standards are pretty high. Example, if you look at something called like a Novotel hotel, which is a 4-star graded hotel itself, a brand new hotel, almost 2.5 years. So there was no reason for anybody to complain. But however, as I indicated, that when hujjaj come there, and obviously there are four in a room, remember there's very limited amount of space between beds in this hotel itself, because it's four beds in a room itself. And sometimes this poses a challenge to certain individual, not all of them itself, where they feel, you know, in terms of sharing four men and four ladies itself, although probably we try and pair them together with South Africans, it becomes a challenge. And obviously people look to have this option of looking at, you know, a limited amount of a few of people that always look at alternate accommodation that they want, probably in close proximity to the haram. There's an added cost for a lot of people, but I think so. The sad part is when Mawlana Junaid indicated in terms of the indigenous and the relevant people that have a challenge for going first. It means we see now, alhamdulillah, I think Allah make it possible for those that really want to go, and those that want to go make it possible for them. But we see a different level of people that are going for Hajj in itself because of the cost factor in itself. And obviously, so the dictates of the South African market is that if you want to make yourself feel comfortable, alhamdulillah, you're going to book what is comfortable for you in itself.
1: JazakAllah khairan for that. You know, I want to get Muaz also on this because
5: if you want
1: the
5: Rueda, can just add on. Sister Rueda is on. She can just add on. I think so. She's got some knowledge. She can just give us some minutes.
1: No, she exited the chat to say that you will represent KEPS.
5: Okay.
1: Muaz, I want to get you also on the same point. Your take on this? Looks like Muaz is also not there. Mufti Shafiq, are you still with us? Oops. Well, actually, I think I'll come back to you. Maybe if you want to add anything onto that particular question. Looks like we've lost all our guests this morning. we've got ad breaks to catch up on, and this is... Okay, let's go for the ad break and then try and reconnect.
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0: Moaz, are you with us? Okay, let's see. Hope we got him on a clearer line. Okay, I just wanted to get your thoughts on what I posed early on to Brother Muhammad Mia in terms of the SPs, and maybe your take also would be appreciated here.
1: Yeah, look, I think it all depends on what the service providers promised the pilgrims or promised the guides they would deliver. So, for example, I can speak for what our service provider promised and what he had to deliver based on his package. So he provided hotel in Mecca. There was double, triple, and quad rooms. He promised a hotel in Mecca, which was in a region called Thakir, which is approximately in the middle between the Jamarat and the Haram, very close to the Haram as well, but not one of the frontline hotels. And that he delivered. When it came to the meals, he committed to providing half board, which was breakfast and dinner. All the hotels were 4-star. He provided the meals accordingly. It was buffet meals. But alhamdulillah, he also provided additional meals. Prior to Hajj, he provided lunch for the pilgrims. We also had some sponsors who provided lunch on the Jummah and also on Eid as well as on our departure. So in terms of deliverables, that was given to us. The shuttle services, predominantly for Mecca, was provided by the hotel. However, from the 5th of Dhul-Hijjah, it becomes a major issue for all hotels or buildings around Mecca to get the shuttle services to work to try and commute pilgrims to the Haram. So I think this is where maybe a lot of pilgrims had some challenges, because now you got to pay money to go to the Haram if you were staying in Aziziyah. And some people were charging you up to 100 riyals for a trip one way, because obviously it's peak season and they want to maximize the opportunity. Where we were based in Thakir, alhamdulillah, you walk down the road probably 50 meters, taxis were charging you 30 riyals, because the close proximity to the Haram and that roads are so empty, you were paying maximum 50 riyals a trip, you know. So it wasn't too bad. And for those that were fit, they would walk to the Haram. Took them maybe 25, 30 minutes. It was completely downhill. And they would do this walk predominantly after Asr, not during the day because of the heat. When it came to the 5 days of Hajj, alhamdulillah, I think they delivered. But also the model is a bit different. Whereas in the past, you had a service provider representative throughout the 5 days with you in the camps in Mina, Arafah, and a little bit of Muzdalifah. Nowadays, you have your service provider only coming to your camps for transportation. You had a different company or entity that looked after the camps completely. And when you had to do your movement, your service provider will be back at your camp to make sure that they are there to facilitate your movement. But alhamdulillah, from our perspective, we never have many issues in terms of food or in terms of segregation for the quad rooms or triple rooms. We tried our level best to put all our South Africans together. I think 95 or if not more percent were all together as South Africans. You would get eventually that small percentage that would have to share with other nationalities, because eventually at a certain point of your number, you'll have to integrate with other country pilgrims. But alhamdulillah, we were fortunate in our group. We had 47 international pilgrims from the UK, US, Canada, that were under us as Sauk. We had to look after them from the inception right till the departure. And alhamdulillah, they were really good pilgrims and they incorporated and adapted into our system. And we made them South Africans during Hajj. So I think that was a good thing from our side. I think the integration with our pilgrims went very, very well. So we can't complain with regards to that part of the integration. So it made it a lot easier for us. Also in Mecca, where we stayed, the hotel was predominantly with our group. There wasn't another SPC sharing with us or any other entity. So that also made it a lot easier. Yes, there were some challenges for some of our pilgrims that resided in the 5-star hotels by the Haram. I think some of the services were a bit delayed or a bit slower compared to the larger groups. But alhamdulillah, at the end of the day, everyone was given their fair share in terms of their service deliverables. I think everybody received what they paid for in terms of their package and what they were promised. Sometimes pilgrims need to learn and understand sabr. Now, there's a difference between takdir and there's a difference between service delivery. So just to shed light, and I think this is very, very important, Mulana, that we firstly need to understand in the pilgrims as well. If I were to tell you that a bus is going to come at your hotel to collect you at 10 o'clock in the morning, and the bus only arrives 12 o'clock, that is takdir, and Allah has only put down that bus will come at 12 o'clock. You've got to have that patience. And with Hajj and logistics and movements, these things happen. You got no control over it. The service provider doesn't have control over it. There's security, there's traffic. There's very various sectors and elements that causes delay. No one plans to fail. Nobody in life plans to fail. So that is takdir. But service delivery, if I promise you a bus is going to come at 10 o'clock and that bus does not arrive, then that is non-service delivery. And I think that aspect, we should not fail our pilgrims. You find that many a times people, when the service delivery is not given to the pilgrim, we want to use the sabr card. And we want our pilgrims to say, look, it's Hajj, don't complain, just accept it. But that is wrong, because there's a difference between takdir and non-service delivery. And if you don't deliver on what is promised to you, then you need to compensate that pilgrims accordingly. And the service providers, alhamdulillah, they're willing to compensate. If they don't deliver something, they are willing to compensate the pilgrims for that non-service delivery. So I think there's a big difference between the two. And we should not use the sabr card and its Hajj with our pilgrims, because that is incorrect.
0: We have a caller. Let's see if we can squeeze him in quickly. I believe your name is also Muhammad. Assalamu alaikum wa rahmatullah.
2: Alaykum salam wa rahmatullahi wa barakatuh. My name is Muhammad. I think my Hajj experience, alhamdulillah, I think begin with alhamdulillah in all conditions. I performed Hajj with a foreign guide. I think the name was Isar Tours.
0: Okay.
2: My wife and I decided that, look, we follow the Hanafi Mazhab. We know our Messiah. It is incumbent upon all Muslims to know the Hajj Messiah, because Hajj is a firm. So we will perform Hajj with the foreign group, because their path is aligned with ours. They were with us in Medina. They will be with us in Mina, in Aziza, and in Mecca. So we perform with a foreign group. What we quickly learned was that the Imam, or the guide, was responsible for us performing our Hajj and also for logistics. And he always kept us up to date in terms of when our buses will be arriving and when will we leave. So we had a very easy Hajj, alhamdulillah. Sulaiman, Imam Sulaiman and Imam Binyamin kept us up to date across the board. I think it's important for South African guides that they're not simply Islamic guides, they're not simply imams. They're responsible for getting the Hujjaj, from what I gathered from Imam Sulaiman and what he told us. He said they're responsible for us to be Hajj Mabrur, Hajj Mabrur, and for getting us from Mina to Arafat on time, and from Arafat to Muzdalifah on time, from Muzdalifah to the Jamarat on time, and from the Jamarat back to Mina on time. So all the logistics regarding Hajj is a full responsibility of the Imam and the guide. So alhamdulillah, we had a very good Hajj. I'm not sure or prior Hajj, because I haven't performed Hajj before, but alhamdulillah, I think it's important also that what Imam Sulaiman and his group said is that many nations, one ummah. I think it's important that South Africans also realize that Hajj is important. It's a fard. You must know your Messiah, and you follow your Hanafi Mazhab or your Shafi Mazhab. And it's important to know that. It's not important to be specifically with your people, so to speak.
0: Brother Muhammad, jazakallah khairan for your call there, much appreciated, expressing positive sentiments through the Nusuk system that he performed Hajj. Unfortunately, time has run out, but I'll give a minute each to both Muaz and Brother Muhammad Mia before we close off this morning. Other guests have not rejoined after having lost connection with them. So, Brother Muhammad, we'll start with you. Maybe your closing thoughts.
3: I think in terms of the first year via Nusuk, I think so 99% of our pilgrims are very satisfied, taking into consideration we have various packages, various options that are there. Alhamdulillah, our amount of 540 people that travel with us, Alhamdulillah, and we're grateful for this. And Allah accept all the hajj and make it easy and moving forward, obviously, where we can improve the level of services via the relevant service providers that we choose. Remember, it's never perfect. We aim to excel in terms of what we are doing and improve in terms of where there probably is a little bit of shortcomings. We will look at that in terms of the variation of package that we provide the South African market. We'll all engage with them, and inshallah, moving forward, inshallah, we'll try and deliver on this. Inshallah. Shukran jazeera.
0: Brother Muhammad Mia from Khidmat al-Awam. Muaz, your closing thoughts?
1: JazakAllah for hosting this program, Mulana. I think we must thank the Ministry of Virgin Umrah for excellent services rendered to the pilgrims throughout the world, alhamdulillah, whether it be the B2B or B2C model. We also make dua that Allah subhanahu wa ta'ala softens the hearts and make it easy for all the pilgrims of South Africa, especially the low to middle income earners. And we make dua that the ministry can facilitate packages suitable for the low to middle income earners and the first time pilgrims in South Africa and across the world for those that are going to be integrated into B2C model. Also, we make dua that looking at South Africa, this model of the guides is calling for a lot of ulama to step forward. And if we don't get the correct ulama stepping forward to guide our pilgrims, we're going to have a challenge going forward. I think it's very important that the model has changed now in terms of in the past, you would have more workers than ulama. Now under Nusuk, the model, the ratio is we need more ulama as guides and less physical workers, because the service providers in Saudi have the facility, they have the manpower, they're there to provide the logistical movement. We need to make sure we have the correct ulama from South Africa there to guide and assist our pilgrims and also assist other pilgrims from other countries, inshallah. And we make dua that Allah grant all the hajis, hajj maqbool, hajj mabrur, inshallah. Shukran jazeelan. Wassalamu alaikum wa rahmatullahi wa barakatuh.
0: Wa alaikum salam wa rahmatullahi wa barakatuh. Yes, that was a discussion this morning we had with all our panelists on the experience of Hajj as far as Nusuk is concerned, now that we have done one round of this system, alhamdulillah. To highlight for you some of the points that were brought up under the pros, Mufti Shafiq highlighted the aspect of integration with the broader ummah, both at the hotels as well as the manasik sites and also at other key places as far as Hajj is concerned. The aspect of flexibility, Murad Junaid Kasani brought up that a pilgrim was more flexible in terms of if he wanted to alter certain arrangements, he could do so, which gave him the room and the ability to do so. For example, if he's in Makkah, he wants to eat a quick trip to Medina, he was able to do so, which was not previously possible. He also spoke about, Hafiz Mu'az spoke about the fact that you had, you know, the non-shifting option that you could stay your entire duration in Makkah close to the Haram and not move to Aziziya during the days of Hajj also. So that is one option that was given there. And that in terms of the pros, and obviously many other things that were mentioned, but I'm just giving you a synopsis here. In terms of the challenges and some of the teething issues that they have faced, is the Brother Muhammad Mia from Khidmat al-Awam brought up, is that the delays in securing a package when being online, you had to spend maybe an hour or two or sometimes even longer in terms of securing the package, and the verification process took very long. Many people had issues with their photos being verified and the specifics of how to get it approved by the online portal. And also in terms of the fact that that if you are traveling independently, to manage your own logistical arrangements when you do land, that was also brought up by Brother Muhammad Mia. And in terms of the distances, Hafiz Muaz Kasu brought up that now to Muzdalifah you are going to walk 6.8 kilometers compared to previous setup, which was only about 4.8 or 5 kilometers. So longer walking distances to the Jamarat, to Muzdalifah, even to Arafah, where he said previously you were just about 500 meters to Jabal Rahmah. This time around, you had a much longer distance to cover. And these were some of the challenges that were brought up by our guests this morning. Mullah Junaid also highlighted, and Brother Muhammad Mia, that people who are not so financially off, they do struggle to perform Hajj, and you don't see that demographic when you are working with the Nusuk system. So those are some of the challenges that were brought up. Also in terms of the teething issues, you had the pricing model, the duration, the accommodation. South Africans are accustomed to going to for a 6-week package, for example. So they had to tailor-make a package for the South Africans. So the duration period, the accommodation, and the pricing model. But it is what it is. This is the new system going forward. May Allah Rabbul Izzah make it easier each year that comes in terms of Hajj and in terms of the experience. Obviously, 1 hour was not enough. Even though we only took one ad break, there was so much more to cover. But what they say in Arabic, مَا لَا يُدْرَكُ كُلُّهُ لَا يُتْرَكُ كُلُّهُ, that which cannot be achieved in entirety should not also be let go in its entirety. So whatever we got this morning was for the benefit of our listeners. And I would say on record, this was one of the busiest public holiday session that I've done in my 14 years here at the radio station. Subhanallah. Assalamu alaikum wa rahmatullahi wa barakatuh.
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5: Assalamu alaikum wa rahmatullahi wa barakatuh. It's Tuesday, the 16th of June, 2026, corresponding to the 29th of Dhul-Hijjah, 1447. In local news, 8 people have died in a tragic crash on the N4 highway in Mpumalanga after a minibus taxi collided with a truck this morning. One other person has been critically injured in the accident, which occurred between Godwana and Waterval Onder in the direction of Waterval Boven. The Provincial Community Safety Department says the cause of the crash is still unclear and an investigation is currently underway. In other local news, relief efforts continue at Sherwood Hall in Durban, where thousands of displaced Malawian nationals remain gathered as humanitarian organizations and community groups work to provide food, shelter, and support for voluntary return processes. Reports indicate that numbers at the site have grown significantly in recent days, with families camping in temporary structures while awaiting documentation and transport arrangements coordinated by authorities and aid partners. Community activists, including Azhar Vice Bennett, who spoke to Radio Islam, say the immediate priority remains securing funding and logistics for buses to assist those needing to return home, as coordination continues between local officials and the Malawian embassy. Bennett described the conditions that forced the Malawians to seek safety at the location.
6: Basically, they were xenophobically attacked, and they didn't just flee like that on their own choice. And, you know, some of their informal houses were burnt down. Some of their passports were burnt. You know, so a lot of people had documents. It's a very sad situation that they were pushed out of the living spaces where they were living for over, some of them, 20 and 30 years. And this was the place of refuge that they all had to come to.
5: In Oman news, a new kiswa, the black silk covering of the Holy Kaaba, is said to be installed at Masjid al-Haram in Mecca as the Islamic year 1448 begins. The annual replacement is carried out at the start of the Hijri New Year, with a cover produced over several months at the King Abdul Aziz complex in Mecca by skilled artisans. The kiswa, embroidered with Quranic verses in gold-plated and silver thread, remains one of the most significant rituals marking the beginning of the Islamic calendar. In Palestine news, one of the Israeli banks providing financial services to Palestinians in the West Bank is set to end its services to Palestinians in September, a move that has raised concerns over future strain on an already fragile economy. The West Bank economy remains heavily dependent on Israel, with the shekel serving as the primary currency and financial transactions reliant on Israeli correspondent banking systems for clearing. Palestinian officials warn the decision could deepen economic pressures at a time when the territory's financial system is already under significant stress. In world news, a U.S. Air Force B-52 Stratofortress has crashed shortly after takeoff from Edwards Air Force Base in California, with all 8 people on board believed to have been killed. The aircraft was reportedly supporting a radar modernization test mission when it went down and burst into flames, prompting an immediate emergency response and the closure of the airfield. An investigation has been launched, with early assessments suggesting possible issues linked to flight controls, engine performance, or test equipment, while raising wider concerns about safety during high-risk flight testing involving one of the United States' most iconic long-range bombers.
7: It was a B-52 that was on initial takeoff. It took off and immediately after takeoff crashed and burst into flames. Our team of first responders snapped into action and immediately cordoned off the area and took the appropriate action to start putting out the flames. After reviewing the footage of the crash, it was deemed that this was an unrecoverable crash and unsurvivable.
5: In finance news, the rand is trading at 16.20 to the dollar, 21.72 to the pound, 18.78 to the euro, and 4.32 to the Saudi rial. Gold is trading at $4,328.30 a fine ounce, and Brent crude oil at $82.11 a barrel. Our Salah times in Johannesburg, Zohar sets in at 12.13 p.m., and in Durban, Zohar sets in at 12.02 p.m. I am Juwairia Eckstein with your Radio Islam News. The time is 12 minutes past 10.
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0: الحمد لله رب العالمين، والصلاة والسلام على سيدنا محمد وعلى آله وصحبه أجمعين. السلام عليكم ورحمة الله وبركاته. Welcome to this edition of Living the Legacy. It is a public holiday at the time this program is, and as we are commemorating Youth Day in South Africa, we honor a generation whose courage reshaped history. On June 16, 1976, during the Soweto uprising, it was not politicians or leaders alone, but ordinary students who stood tall against injustice. They raised their voices, they took a stand, and many paid the ultimate price for the freedoms we cherish today. Yet Youth Day is more than remembrance. It asks us, what are we doing with that legacy now? Are today's youth living in ways that honor their sacrifice? Are we using our voices, our opportunities, our platforms to build, uplift, to lead? In a world of rapid change, young people hold immense power, from classrooms to communities, from social spaces to leadership platforms. The role of youth has never been more vital than today, alhamdulillah. Living the legacy means more than knowing our history. It means that we start embodying courage, integrity, responsibility, and even purpose in everyday life. To explore this with us fully, we're joined by Hawa Patel. Mualima is a deputy principal at the Roshni Islamic School and the head of the Learner Shura Council, where she nurtures leadership and student voice. Beyond the classroom, Mualima is a dynamic community leader, the chairperson of the South African National Muslim Women's Forum and Youth Forum, as well as the VAAL Muslim Women's and Youth Forum. She also contributes to educational development through her role on the UUCSA UXA subcommittee on SSAGD and serves as an executive member of the National Board of the Muslim AIDS Program. Masha Allah, tabarakallah. With her wealth of experience, Mualima will offer to us a unique perspective on what it means for today's youth to step up, to take responsibility, and to live the legacy of those who came before. Today, we are reflecting not only on history, but on how the youth of our nation are shaping the future. And this is incredible dedication. I just want to put this in context before we bring on air our beloved guest, and that we are recording during the April school holidays, the autumn or the April school holidays. Subhanallah. Mualima, assalamu alaikum wa rahmatullahi wa barakatuh. Welcome to Radio Islam. So good to have you with us.
1: Wa alaikum salam. Jazakallah for Rehana for letting me be part of this beautiful program.
0: Alhamdulillah. The honor truly is all of ours, Appa. You have held several leadership roles in education and youth development, mashallah. Let's start by asking you more about what is it that inspires Mualima to firstly to begin or to pursue this career in education many years ago? And then what is it that drew Mualima specifically to work with young people?
1: So I've always been passionate about empowering young minds. When I studied, teaching was one of my career options, but I went into IT, into computer data processing. And once I qualified and I got married, I still had this inner emptiness that I wanted to branch off into teaching. So I did my postgraduate in education thereafter. That was more after I had my two children, alhamdulillah. And that's when my journey into education started, where I felt this inner want to empower young children and open their minds to the real world, to create ambassadors of Islam, just so that we could strengthen the Ummah as they are our future leaders.
0: MashaAllah, subhanAllah. And I think a lot of women listening in, and a question for many women is often like, what happens then when I get married, when I have children, how do I then continue to contribute or build a legacy? And you've clearly outlined how possible it is. Of course, it there are sacrifices and challenges, and we must have that purpose in mind, be very clear on what our focus is, but it is absolutely possible.

0: for sharing that with us.
1: Absolutely.
0: Mwalima, we are marking Youth Day at the time that this interview will air. What personal meaning does this day hold for you, and how do you see its relevance for young people who are navigating today's world?
1: So if we reflect on Youth Day, we know and it did represent resilience and courage. And for me, what admiration I have of the youth of that time was that they stood up against oppression. They were fearless. They stood up against justice. And this is a reminder of the power of young people who were demanding change at that time. So young people standing up for the oppression is made a change in everyone's life where we could have experienced freedom, alhamdulillah. And today, youth are facing issues like unemployment, inequality, climate changes, and there's so much more vices that matters. And our youth need to stand up and rise like the youth of the 1976 to be courageous. And that admiration should be an inspiration to all of us, adults and the youth, inshallah.
0: Inshallah, absolutely. Malima, when we reflect on the courage of the youth in 76 during the Soweto uprising, how do you see today's young people measuring up in terms of activism, awareness, and even responsibility?
1: So, today's youth are more active through social media, and this is where they use the social media to amplify their voices. However, in today's time, I observed that the challenges are much different than the challenges that we had in our time. But I'm honored to know that they are standing out there and rising to deal with these challenges like mental health and also cyberbullying, etc. However, on one end, I feel a bit heartsore to see that social media sometimes is a deterrent to our youth. They are indulging and using platforms like social media and the time, the valuable time, in vices and in content that is not meaningful. And I'm hoping that this awareness of change or difference that the youth of 1976 has done would reawake the inner potential of our youth, inshallah.
0: Inshallah, inshallah. It was so good to hear Malima mentioning that yes, our youth, while social media plays a big part and there are these concerns, then there is the angle where they're using it to talk about and advocate for mental health awareness and also create awareness about the cyberbullying. But as you mentioned, there is this responsibility for us as Muslim youth. Our Muslim youth is one. What's their amana going forward? Malima, in the introduction, we spoke about one of your leadership positions with the Learner Shura Council. And I'm wondering if you could share with us more on this. Like, what qualities do you believe are essential for young leaders to cultivate in today's world?
1: The main quality, I think, is to have taqwa, be Allah conscious at all times, and that will develop into self-discipline within oneself. And to be a leader, the quality to have a leader is to be righteous and just. And often when you pair these two together, you're not very well liked by many. So you have to be strong to know if you are going to lead in the direction that you're going to do, inshallah, it's to empower, to guide, and for Allah Ta'ala to be pleased with you in every action that you do. And if you have that quality where you consciously check your intention, that it's not about the position you have, but you are doing it for the purpose that Allah Ta'ala would be pleased with you and Allah Ta'ala would be will reward you, that will automatically help you to become a righteous leader. And to be a leader, you need qualities like empathy, you need resilience, You need to collaborate and network with others. And when I say resilience, also you encounter a lot of challenges, and you need that quality to able to overcome hurdles on your way so that you do not give up. You continue on the right path. And we have to constantly refer to Nabi Sallallahu Alaihi Wasallam. When Nabi Sallallahu Alaihi Wasallam used to be challenged and tested by Allah Ta'ala, did he give up? No, he persevered. He was slandered. He was he was tested by the people, but Allah Ta'ala, Nabi Sallallahu Alaihi Wasallam continued with his correct intention and he led righteously, and Allah Ta'ala will guide in the process. So one of the also qualities is to, when I say intention, the intention is that you are going to lead righteously to uplift others and bring positive change to yourself, to the people around you, your community, and the people at large. Now, one of the qualities to do that is obvious, having good listening skills, right? And also adapt to people. So example, youth, they will have to work with adults. Why? Because adults have been through the process of leadership, of being changed. And when they work with adults, they must be able to listen, to take advice, to take directive, and that will help them build their leadership skill. And at the same time, whereas they're working with youth, they have to adapt to the change of time and how to deal with this change, because there may be resistance from youth, because youth are also very easily influenced by Western ideologies. So to lead righteously, you do not adapt to impact on the Quran and the Sunnah, but you adapt your way of leadership so that you can invite the youth to continue joining the straight path to improve or help others, or to lead, continue leading righteously. Now, for example, I would use a school environment, right? Often you'll have a group of boys or girls who say, let's bounce this class, or let's go late to this class, or let's just get to school today as a group or whatever. Now, you must be able to say, no, let's go and get, if we're here for a purpose, our parents have sent you for a purpose, let's not be mischievous. Let's go get our knowledge. We'll have our time to do our fun. But you have to be, it's challenging to be a youth, a leader amongst the youth in today's time. But with time and resistance, you will see that people youth will start respecting a youth when you are righteous. And you are not easily influenced. Another thing I realized is that qualities you don't just gain overnight. It is through skills development. So youth should get involved into job shadowing. Like one of my matriculants, the mom sent me a message, the child would not be able to come for extra classes because he wants to go into matric, he wants to go into dentistry, so he's going job shadowing. Which is very good, because job shadowing, which helps you to understand your environment and to learn whether this is the career path you really want to go to. So there are so many free skills development courses out there for youth. It's not when you have to finish matric that you have to start taking advantage of these opportunities, but you need to start empowering yourselves through small short courses to gain the qualities for leadership. So there are also a lot of leadership courses. I know a lot of schools try to offer these platforms, but even out there, if you find any leadership course that you can benefit from, while you are young and while your mind is fresh, you need to go and take advantage of the skills and the knowledge you can gain to lead righteously. And not only lead righteously in the community, you start leading righteously from your own home. You will be a mother of family one day. And these qualities will all come back to you, inshallah.
0: Inshallah, absolutely, absolutely. Wonderful words, alhamdulillah. Mualima, we talk about challenges that we face in different sectors in the community, and I'm wondering if you could shed some light on what have you found to be the biggest challenges that young people in South Africa are currently facing Let's start with that. If we could identify what those challenges are, please.
1: Sadly enough, as technology advances, the challenges that our youth are facing are more difficult in the home environment and in the community at large, and even when they're entering into tertiary institutions. So starting from the school environment, peer pressure is very, very prevalent, and cyberbullying amongst that is a deterrent, or shall I say, harmful emotionally to many of our youth, where they go into a cocoon and they don't want to progress or empower themselves because of the cyberbullying or the peer pressure that they encounter. A lot of our learners, I'm beginning to find nationally, suffer from parental discipline or parental control, most of them being single parents, sadly. The rate of divorces has increased drastically, and I find that especially teenagers coming to school, when they open up to you in private, they may be smiling with their friends in their company, but they hold back so much because of so much of domestic violence that is carrying on in today's time, and so much of divorces that harms the inner potential of growth of our learners. And this is also one of the major challenges that I feel sad when I come home, when I hear when children or parents share what they are going through in their home environment about the abuse or the difficulty with single parenting, with financial difficulties. And a youth has to go through this, and this also suppresses away the opportunity to become great leaders one day. Another a common I found problem is mental health. But I think mental health is something that we in our time never experienced, because alhamdulillah, we had extended family support. We also had with each other the motivation and the pressure or the advices from our elders to turn to Quran and Sunnah to find peace in your life. And I think that looking out alternatively for solutions is not always the ideal way. If we can't find it in our Salah, in our Quran, then we're looking out in the wrong direction for guidance. And then when I talk about abuse, domestic abuse, children are also finding their homes not a safe place. Their space is not safe, and this also also suppresses their inner potential to produce them their best and to become great leaders one day. And then when they're going out into universities, the challenges that they are faced with, they are introduced to the world of sex agenda, which they were not introduced in their home because it is against our Islamic principles. And then they got challenges of where young teenagers are now into sexual activities, Muslim teenagers in the university environment, and they are lured to do these acts, and they have these challenges where they have to be strong to fight the ills of society, where we get drugs, where we get smoking of dasha. All those are all available easily in tertiary institutes. And that is challenges that our youth are facing. So the main thing is that if our youth constantly be in the company of good youth, children who they friends who they find are Allah conscious, friends who they find that want to make a difference. The company at this stage is very important, especially in university, where your friends that you've made, they would encourage you to get to Salah on time, to avoid sitting with the wrong company in, during the breaks where people are casually taking drugs and drinking, etc. And then that could, inshallah, help overcome the challenges. But it is a challenge. It depends on your character, how strong you are and how easily you can be influenced. So we're losing our youth also when they get into tertiary. And we just, at this point, our hope is that youth can mix with organizations like They may say that they're trying to enjoy good. And maybe that could be a strong ground, or join company with these students who are constantly arranging programs for Muslim youth, and be part of this coordination that creates leadership. And with the leadership also, it creates inner strength, piety, and inner leadership quality that will help you in the real world. Now, coming back to the real world, what I find is that we're having a lot of unemployment, and unemployment leads to lot of self in demotivation, because sometimes you studied so many years and you have not been able to get a career position of your choice. And then as a result, these challenges also deprive the youth from standing up with those righteous people who want to make a difference in their lives, in other people's lives, because they are trying to surface this world of unemployment. And that's why, in a time like that, that's when it is very important that they should get involved into community organizations, where they start giving of their time and not wasting that time, where they can probably get into a depression mode, or that they could feel that they are self-sufficient. So there are many challenges out there. I've just touched a few, even like financial situations of the one of the major challenges of our youth. They could make a difference to somebody else. There are many youth out there who have the intellect, but financially they don't have the opportunity to study, because perhaps people don't help them with the right channels to get bursaries that they the bursary that they required. Or people are not, they don't know the channel to touch base with the right organization, right people to assist with their studies. So then they stop at a point, and all the inner qualities of becoming great leaders and making a difference is stifled at that point as well. So those are some of great challenges that our youth are experiencing, and I'm hoping that we as the Ummah can be more supportive to the youth of today, especially to prevent them from all the ills of society, inshallah.
0: Inshallah, ameen. And with caring and concern, and individuals like yourself, professionals like yourself, who are aware of what these concerns are, what these challenges are, alhamdulillah, that too gives us a lot of hope and courage, inshallah. Walima, what would you like to tell us more about, in terms of when we talk about how do we support each other and we don't live isolated as in an island to ourselves, what is it that you would like to share with families and neighborhoods, communities, and how we can better support our young people? Today being a public holiday, families home, communities getting together, neighborhoods, what is it we need to do as communities? What can we do better, differently at? How can we improve as community members?
1: As community members, we need to get young children, not only teenagers, our youth from a small age, to get involved into community services. Most of our communities, alhamdulillah, there are various organizations within. There are women's forums. There are NGOs within the communities that are doing sterling work out there. So as parents, it should be a guiding light to be able to go along with your child and offer some time, like a day, to offer some time to say, how can I help? Are you distributing sandwiches or hampers, or are you having a program of awareness? How can my child be part of your program, not only on New Day, but throughout the year? That's starting from home. We as parents, but you know that we as ourselves as adults, we are not what we are if we were not guided with the value system that our parents have inculcated in us. So in today's time, what I realize that parents are very much involved in their social network, in their work space, that sometimes they tend to overlook their children's need for their guidance. And a good way to start here is to get involved with your child into community projects, so that you two, as family, you can be part of making a difference in other people's lives. And to be able for them to understand, once you give off, you find your inner contentment, your inner purpose. It starts from the home. Then as a community, the community should offer platforms where learners or students or youth can come forward to be able to get involved. Like Alhamdulillah, we have in Ramadan the shoebox campaign, we have feeding schemes, and then you open it to the youth and you tell them, come, let's be part of it. And that's how the community encourages our youth, our students, our learners to have a space in the community to learn from the adults, and also a platform to voice their opinions as they move along. Coming with the school environment, I think it's very important that we need to build leaders alongside academic. Sometimes we put too much of focus on academic that we do not build a holistic, or we do not mold a holistic child for the benefit of themselves and for the future. So it is very important that schools should encourage learners to take part in extracurricular activities. I do know that here in South Africa, the CAPS curriculum is very demanding, and it's very little time that teachers can squeeze in to allow participation in many extracurricular activities. But we need to find the time. We need to push this opportunities for our learners to get involved with extracurricular activities that create leaders within them, that build confidence in them. So such things like speech contest internally, then inter-school speech contest debate. Like I know the AMS schools and our GD offer these opportunities, but we don't take advantage of such opportunities. Then, of course, we have awareness programs that we can get our children at school level involved in, besides the sports that we need to encourage our youth to be involved in, because a healthy body is a healthy mind. And all this is what can come from the school alongside the parents, who can make the time to be involved in their child with sports, co-curricular curricular activities, that builds this holistic child, and that will lead to the child getting involved into community activities. So yes, how can the community get involved? Let's open more platforms to give our youth an opportunity to make a difference, give them the platform to stand up and to build confidence in themselves, and also to find the true purpose in life, and that is to please Allah Ta'ala, and that's where we will achieve our final goal, inshallah.
0: Inshallah. Beautifully said, Ma'alima. Jazakumullah khair for that. You know, we talk about, and you mentioned how it's not just about academia, and it is also very much about leadership. If there was one tip, one thing you would say, what is that one special ingredient to nurture this next generation who are responsible socially, who are morally grounded, who are confident? What's that one thing we need to be aware of as communities, as parents, as a neighborhoods?
1: There's so many tips, right? there's so many tips that that makes that holistic child to benefit and be a great leader and an ambassador in Islam. Because leadership is lifting others. So the one tip is to move along with the Quran and the Sunnah as your guidance. And with that, you will be able to own your own space, right? Your own space where you will be able to stand up and speak with respect, where you will be able to support each other. And also, you will make a positive impact in another person. So the tip is use the Quran and your Sunnah as your guiding light, and that will make a great you, a great leader, and a positive impact in community, inshallah.
0: Inshallah, inshallah. Beautiful, the Quran and the Sunnah at the top of it, alhamdulillah. Alima, I want to circle back to something you mentioned earlier. You said about how some of our youth are often easily influenced by others. So it could be that peer pressure of a classmate saying, let's bunk class today, or let's just forget about this assignment, this homework, whatever it is. And a child or a student or a learner who normally would not do that is now easily influenced. And again, we come back to these three concepts: identity, belonging, and purpose. And that's something that many of our youth are struggling with. I'm wondering, you know, in the years you've seen youth go through their schooling, the mentorship you've provided, the leadership you've honed in these young people, what do the youth of today need to do, and what do their parents need to do to build a stronger sense of self in this very fast-paced world?
1: Yes, there's a very valid point and a very valid and important cause that we should be working towards, that we should encourage, guide, and help our youth to explore their inner selves. By that, to understand their interests, to understand their values, and to understand what they're passionate about. Once they understand that, they will have a sense of direction in which they would like to live their life in this dunya. And with that, they will make the right career choices, but firstly, the right subject choices at school to get into the right career path, because lots of times children make the wrong subject choices, and that leads to the wrong career path, and they are not successful in what they want to achieve. So involvement and guidance from adults, from teachers, from community members is to help them, guide them to make the right subject choices through their interests, values, and passion to make the right career path, and then obviously to pursue into the real world as a great ambassador and leader of Islam. And also at the same time, to be surrounded by positive people. Positive people is very important, because we know how easily youth can be influenced. Positive, righteous people, friends, adults, who can help you, guide you through the journey of doing good in this world. And also to understand yourself, it's also good to attend courses that can empower oneself, right? Empower yourselves. Like, you'll find Islamic Care Line will offer self-awareness courses. You'll find different organizations offering self-awareness courses. It's good to go and empower yourself so that you can be able to understand yourself and then be able to lead righteously, inshallah.
0: Inshallah, inshallah. And listeners, we are speaking to Mu'alima Hawa Patel, the Deputy Principal of Roshan Islamic School. She is also a dedicated community leader who chairs multiple Muslim women's and youth forums, and she actively contributes to national educational and health initiatives. Alhamdulillah, such an honor to have you with us today, Mu'alima. I want to turn the conversation slightly towards women and youth. And I know you're passionate about supporting, and you are a leader, in fact, in forums that deal with women and youth. What message would you have for young girls, specifically about their voices being heard and stepping into leadership positions?
1: So my message to young girls is that continue to make a positive impact on others. And this can be done by only spending less time on social media and more time of yourself in giving to others. And this can be by building compassion, empathy, and developing skills to network with other people, to other youth, with other youth organizations. And with this, you can bring in fresh ideas. You can bring in fresh energy into your environment, into your communities, and into amongst the Ummah at large. And you, the youth, can shape a better future. And this can be done by being active, righteous citizens. And if you see the world as a bigger picture, you will come back home and benefit so many people in your surrounding area. So get out of your comfort zone and be out there. Stand up, speak up, support each other, and make a positive impact on those around you.
0: Subhanallah, indeed, indeed. As our time draws to a close, Ma'alima, we don't want to hold you back. We know there are many, many hats that you wear and that you are needed in many places, mashallah. But just as a point of reflection, as we look onto this day, and we don't want it to just pass as another public holiday, what would your message be specifically to the youth of South Africa this Youth Day about their role in shaping the future of South Africa?
1: I would say that to the youth of today, reflect, understand, study the youth of 1976. The reason for their boldness, the reason for standing against oppression, the reason for standing for justice, and the reason that they were fearless, and where we are today because of that. So the future is yours to shape. My youth out there, all I can say to you is stay bold and find your inner peace and contentment by making a positive impact on others and uplifting others. Get involved where you can, from your home, from your community, and into organizations out there that are making difference in other people's lives. Learn the leadership skills that you can benefit from your adults and make the difference and be and leave an impact for the future generations to come, inshallah, ameen.
0: Inshallah, ameen, ameen. Ma'alima, it was such a pleasure to have you with us today, to hear from you, your words of wisdom, your lived experience, and just, again, we're so blessed to have individuals like yourself who are so passionate about education, about leadership, about supporting and mentoring our youth and helping them build that bright future. May Allah subhanahu wa ta'ala bless you with afia, make everything you do and intend to do easy for you and full of barakah. And again, it was an honor to have you, and jazakumullah khair for sharing your time and your energy and your love with us today. Jazakumullah khair.
1: Ameen, jazakumullah, and keep up the beautiful work that you are doing, and the inspiration that you and the positive energy that Abba gives out of to the people out there. Alhamdulillah, may Allah Ta'ala give you the good health to continue the work you are doing.
0: Alhamdulillah, ameen, ameen. Ma'alima is very kind. Jazakumullah khair, jazakumullah khair. And assalamu alaikum wa rahmatullahi wa barakatuh. On the program today, we were speaking to Ma'alima Hawa Patel. Ma'alima is the deputy principal of the Roshni Islamic School and a dedicated community leader. She chairs multiple Muslim women's and youth forums, and she actively contributes to national educational and health initiatives. Today's program was part reflective and, of course, focusing on the present and future of what we can do to ensure that we are nurturing the next generation of leaders who are morally grounded, who are confident, and who are ready to make a difference. May Allah make our youth true assets for our community and assets for the Muslim Ummah and for the humanity at large. Ameen. We're going to go for a short ad break, and on the other side of this ad break, I'm going to share with you a beautiful story that I recently came across. I thought it was absolutely beautiful about how fasting changed one person's life forever. More coming up after this break. Stay with us.
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3: 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Late submissions will incur a 10% penalty, and interest will be charged on overdue accounts after 30 days. Remember, employers must report any changes to business details within 7 days. All current letters of good standing are valid until the 31st of May, 2026. 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
0: Alhamdulillah, we are here in this last segment of our program. And today I'm going to share with you more about this one person whose entire life changed because of fasting. Now, while we are many months away from Ramadan, and hopefully it is my hope that many of us who are in these winter months and shorter days are making up our qada fast, inshallah, or building a habit of fasting, the sunnah fast, let's not forget how essential this pillar of Islam is to us. So this is the story of someone who is Puerto Rican. She's Puerto Rican and African-American from New York. And she says that growing up, religion felt like something reserved just for special occasions like weddings, baptism, or going to church for Christmas and then going back to your old life the next day. She writes about how fasting changed her life because it moved her beyond ritual into a true daily practice of faith. So she says, sometime before Ramadan, and basically her first experience of fasting didn't happen when she was a Muslim. So sometime before Ramadan, she woke up with a sudden urge to fast. And she worked the whole day and realized everything went fine without food. So she decided to try fasting for the entire month of Ramadan. And at that time, she was not doing this for religious reasons. It was just a personal test or a challenge. When she finished that month, it felt like a massive personal accomplishment. But more than that, she felt peace. She felt a kind of love that she had never received, even from her own family members. It was about 3 weeks after that first Ramadan that she decided she was going to convert to Islam. She says that she converted to Islam in 2009. And the moment she converted, there was this intense peace that she felt in her heart. Before that, she was going through a lot of tests and arguments and fights in her life. She writes about how now, during Ramadan, she spends her time seeking community, that she's surrounded by other Muslim sisters, and how she found that Islam truly gave her the sense of community and sisterhood. And that's something I wanted to share with you today on the program. Often what happens is, you know, we go through Ramadan and we pass through Ramadan, and many of us feel, well, okay, I'll meet next Ramadan. And we somehow feel so certain that we are going to be alive and we're going to be with Islam and Iman for the next Ramadan. But the reality is that none of us truly know this. None of us know if we're going to be alive for the next Ramadan. And even if we are, whether we're going to have Islam and Iman to be able to live to see that next Ramadan and to worship Allah as we should in Ramadan. So while we are at this stage, a few months away from Ramadan, and hopefully many of us are using these short winter days to make up our qada fast or to build a habit of fasting, the sunnah fast of Mondays and Thursdays, 13, 14, and 15, the ayyam al-bid days, it's a wonderful opportunity to just take a moment and reflect and realize how just the beautiful pillar of Islam, of fasting, is something that brought someone to Islam, and how we can continue to seek out sisterhood and companionship and community through the act of fasting. And always say that, as for women especially, one of the easiest ways for us to keep up with our Ramadan qada fast, or even to build the habit of, you know, the 3 days or the Mondays and Thursdays, once in a while, someone else you know who also wants to keep those qada fast or build the habit of fasting regularly outside of Ramadan, you know, get together for iftar or make something simple, even if it's a plate of fruit, and share it with each other. Or perhaps you're going to do suhoor reminders where you're going to, you know, give a wake up call and check to see, you know, you wanted to keep every Monday. How are you doing with that habit? So becoming accountability partners to each other. And that's a wonderful way for us to foster community and build community outside of Ramadan. So in Ramadan, we have community. It's so much easier to sense that everyone is fasting. Everyone's praying Taraweeh. Many of us are giving zakat in Ramadan. And we're waking up for tahajjud, but outside of Ramadan, right? We're a few months away from it now. And we want to look back, look forward ahead for the next Ramadan and plan for that. And fasting is a beautiful way to foster and to build the sense of sisterhood, our brotherhood, and community as well. So let's work towards that, inshallah. That brings us to the close of this week's edition, and this part of the week's edition of Living the Legacy. And we look forward to joining you for our weekly programs that air Tuesdays at 10 a.m. and Saturdays at 1 p.m. inshallah. Until we meet again, jazakumullah khairan for joining us, and we say thank you and jazakumullah khairan to our guests, Mu'alima Hawa Patel, our producer, Sister Mumtaz Musa, and our engineer, Brother Ziad Milanzi. Jazakumullah khair to you, our listeners, for joining us, and we will meet you on the next edition. Assalamu alaikum wa rahmatullahi wa barakatuh.
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7: Assalamu alaikum wa rahmatullahi wa barakatuh. It's Tuesday, the 16th of June, 2026. Corresponding to the 29th of Dhul-Hijjah, 1447. In local news, the South African National Taxi Council, SANTACO, says government must strengthen enforcement of immigration laws to ensure that all foreign nationals in the country are documented and here legally amid growing public concern over migration. The taxi body says it recognizes the right to protest and acknowledges rising frustration within communities, but insists that any demonstrations linked to immigration issues must remain peaceful, lawful, and constructive. SANTACO says while concerns are legitimate, they must not spill into violence or disorder, urging calm as the debate over migration policy continues to intensify. In other local news, concerns over Islamophobia and rising anti-immigrant sentiment in Sherwood, Durban have come into focus amid ongoing tensions linked to disputes over foreign nationals and local employment practices. Community figure Molana Mohammed Vanka has been involved in mediation efforts between local groups and business owners accused of employing foreign nationals as attempts continue to ease tensions and prevent further escalation in the area. The discussions reportedly included engagement with an anti-immigrant representative and a local business owner, with some community members saying broader contributions to society are being overlooked amid rising pressure and hostility. Molana Vanka spoke to Radio Islam about his efforts to promote understanding and cohesion.
8: I had explained to him, I said that the Muslim community has done tons of over the years, not for the Muslim community alone, but for the broader community. You know, when the looting happened in 2021, you know, it was the Muslim community that was at the forefront, you know, assisting and aiding, not only Muslims, but assisting the broader community. This particular brother who we had the meeting with, who, you know, who's been under attack, I said, this particular brother on a daily basis, you know, he feeds a few hundred These are not foreigners. These are locals, you know, that live in the CBD of Durban. I honestly believe that when there is an issue, we need to open the doors of communication.
9: Since the very first day, the Islamic Republic of...
7: In Ummah News, a Muslim delegate attending the Texas Republican Party state convention says he was left in tears after encountering hostility and rejection while trying to participate in party proceedings. Mohammed Hussein had attended the gathering in Houston in an effort to engage with the party and understand his place within it, despite months of rhetoric from some members opposing what they describe as the Islamization of the state. Reports indicate he was told he did not belong and should leave the country, highlighting growing concern over religious intolerance and division within parts of the political environment in Texas. In Palestine news, international pressure has intensified on Israel this week, with France moving to bar a senior Israeli minister, six Western states imposing sanctions on settler networks, and Amnesty International accusing Israel of carrying out what it describes as a state-sponsored campaign of ethnic cleansing linked to efforts to annex parts of the West Bank. Despite the measures, Israeli occupation authorities have pressed ahead with new settlement expansion, advancing funding for dozens of settlements and moving to legalize outposts long considered illegal under international law. In world news, Iran says the responsibility now lies with the United States to ensure Israel complies with the recently announced Memorandum of Understanding amid ongoing concerns over continued Israeli military activity in the region. Foreign Minister Abbas Araghchi warned that Tehran would consider any continued Israeli presence in Lebanon a violation of the agreement, effectively placing pressure on Washington to rein in its ally. Analysts say this shifts the diplomatic burden onto the U.S., arguing that its ability to influence Israeli policy will be a key test of the agreement going forward, particularly given uncertainty over how far the current U.S. administration is willing to apply pressure. Abbas Araghchi said Lebanon remains integral to the broader regional equation tied to the agreement.
9: Since the very first day, the Islamic Republic of Iran has considered the end of the war in Lebanon is quite connected to putting an end to the war on Iran. And at the time where we reached an agreement regarding a ceasefire, the truce was announced on all fronts, and we were confirming the Lebanon front as well.
7: In finance news, the rand is trading at 16.18 to the dollar, 21.71 to the pound, 18.77 to the euro, and 4.31 to the Saudi rial. Gold is trading at $4,342.45 a fine ounce, and Brent crude oil at $81.02 a barrel. Our Salah times in Johannesburg, Zohar sets in at 12.13 p.m. and in Durban, Zohar sets in at 12.02 p.m. I am Juaria Eckstein with your Radio Islam News. The time is 6 minutes past 11.
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1: 11:08 Central African Time. Assalamu alaikum wa rahmatullahi wa barakatuh. Welcome to the Safira Kaka on Air show, live on Radio Islam International. It is a beautiful day in Johannesburg, South Africa. It is a public holiday, of course, in South Africa. Welcome to the program. It is lovely to be in your company this morning. Inshallah, we're going to be chatting right up until 12 o'clock Central African Time for yet another jam-packed show. Welcome to the program. As always, if you want to interact with me, you can feel free to do so for the duration of today's program by sending a text message to the WhatsApp line 07 27861548. Alternatively, you can send me a DM on Instagram at Safira Kaka on Air, and that's how we'll be chatting for the duration of today's program. Welcome to the show. Let's take a look at today's day today and all the happenings on this day in history. As I said, it's the 16th day of June 2026. Our corresponding Islamic day this morning is the 29th day of Zulhijjah, 1447. Inshallah, we will be seeking out the Hilal for Muharram this evening at sunset. So do take a look at eyes to the skies, inshallah, as we take a look at potentially welcoming a brand new Islamic month and Islamic year as well. Taking a look at the history books, in 1779, Spain declared war on Great Britain in support of France and the USA, starting the Great Siege of Gibraltar, which lasted 3 years, 7 months, and 2 weeks. In 1858, Abraham Lincoln says, "A house divided against itself cannot stand." Very, very popular quote. It was made on this date in 1858. Also on this date in 1963, the Soviet space mission Vostok 6 launched from Valentina Tereshkova abroad, marking the first woman in space. She was one of the first to be in space. Also on this date, there was a major explosion of a stratovolcano, which was one of the most violent. That was actually yesterday, but the fallout continued to today. In 2020, the world's first countrywide total tobacco ban went into effect. Bhutan became the country that banned the cultivation, the harvesting, the production, and the sale of tobacco, as well as tobacco byproducts. South African police killed hundreds of protesting school children on this date in 1976, and an estimated 20,000 youth were protesting against the introduction of Afrikaans as the language of instruction in all schools. And this was during the height of apartheid, when police officers started firing into the crowd. Soweto uprising is today, and it's commemorated on Youth Day every single year. Today is the 16th day of June 2026, which means we're 167 days into the year. There's 198 days left in 2026. It's the 24th Tuesday of the year, as well as the 24th week of the year. The popular observations around the world, of course, we know it's Youth Day in South Africa. It's also International Day of Family Remittances. It's Fresh Vegetables Day, which is going to be our topic for our recipe segment this morning. It's World Day to Combat Desertification and Drought. It is also the Icelandic Republic Day. So those are the popular observations around the world that are commemorated on the 16th of June in different countries around the world. Of course, we know the big one in South Africa being Youth Day 2026. With that, let's go for a quick break, inshallah. When we come back from the break, we'll talk about very practically, how do we engage with the youth? How do we get them involved in communities, in society, in our families? We'll be chatting to Razia, having a chat about this topic, and we'd love your input as well on the WhatsApp line 072-786-1548. We'll continue the chat after this break.
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4: Towards building a healthy marriage, Sunday, 21st June 2026 at 9:30 a.m. to Dhuhr, Nurul Islam Hall, Extension 5, Lanesia. Topics to be discussed: virtues of nikah, harms of zina, choosing a partner, walima and related do's and don'ts by Mulana Yusuf Abid. Effective communication between

0: 11:15 Central African Time. Assalamu alaikum and welcome back to the show. It is Youth Day in South Africa, and the youth served as a catalyst to the beginning of the end of apartheid in 1976. The uprising of the youth is a very inspiring and a very also a devastating chapter in our history. Thousands of black school students in Soweto protested against the apartheid government's policy requiring Afrikaans to be used as the language of instruction in school. The protest was met with brutal police violence. Many students were shot, hundreds were killed and injured, and one of the most enduring symbols of this uprising was the death of the 12-year-old Hector Peterson, whose photograph became known all around the world. And this uprising became a major turning point in the struggle against apartheid, inspiring greater resistance within South Africa and increasing international opposition to apartheid regime. And of course, that's how we commemorate June 16 as a national public holiday. I want to have a conversation about the youth and the importance of youth and what we can do to engage with youth, not only in our families, but also within our communities, because there's often a very negative conversation or dialogue that happens when we speak about young people. It's always spoken about very dismissively, very negatively. And from my personal experience, very personal experience with engaging with the youth, hosting media development workshops, going and doing a literacy tour, I've noticed is when we engage with them, when we actually listen to them, when we talk to them, when we have dialogue with our youth, there's something that we can learn. I felt I could learn a lot. And it's important to engage with them because undoubtedly our youth are our future. So chatting to us a little bit about this topic is Razia Mohammed. Assalamu alaikum, Razia. Welcome to the show. It's lovely to have you on air with us this morning.
1: Wa alaikum salam, Safira. It's lovely to be here. Thank you for having me. How are you doing this morning?
0: I'm doing well, alhamdulillah. I'm really, it's a very deeply contemplative day. I often think about young people around the world, also in oppressive situations, especially the youth in Palestine. And we tend to have a very negative perspective when it comes to our youth. But I'm the opposite. I have a very positive mindset because I really do believe the youth are our future, and what they do and how they stand for justice and how they stand against oppression is quite inspiring, as you've noticed with a lot of the activism surrounding what has happened in Palestine. But I want to hear from your perspective, what's the importance of connecting with the youth?
1: So, yes, there's so many youth out there that are doing wonderful things in terms of empowerment, in terms of awareness, I would say. And I think to effectively connect with youth, we have to start shifting our focus now. So shifting our focus from lecturing to actually actively listening to what they have to say. And I always say that the best lessons are learned from children, because children basically do not operate from their dreaded ego, you know, the three-letter word. So they operate from spirit in terms of, you know, you'll get a young child that will tell you, I hate her, I don't ever want to play with her again. And 5 minutes later, they're playing with that child. So there's no ego attached. So there's so much to learn from the youth. Also, the methods of learning are completely changed, right? So, you know, as we always say that you cannot operate in a world that does not exist anymore. So we need to start learning how to speak their language, learning how to be more technologically savvy, learning more about what interests them, because they are the future and they can make such a phenomenal difference in whatever is going on. But if we, you know, if you sit

0: In gatherings, I've been to weddings and things this weekend, and the only conversation is, "Oh, it's so bad out there. Everything is going to dust, and everything is being destroyed. All of that." Now, if the youth are listening to that type of conversation, then it
1: So
0: defeats
1: negative.
0: them. Yeah, it defeats them because then it's like, okay, so
1: Why
0: we
1: bother?
0: have no purpose here. Why bother? So we'll just keep doing what we do. We'll bury ourselves in our technology and we won't even bother what's going on around us because it's going to dust anyway. So I
1: Interesting.
0: think the mindset shift needs to happen to the elders of the youth so that
1: How do you
0: they then implement a better mindset, you know?
1: We give our young people hope? Like, as you said, I agree with you. Every conversation, weddings, funerals, wherever you go, it's so negative. It's so much of negativity and so much of projection onto young people to say they're useless. This generation doesn't know. They take things for granted. They do this, they do that. And I don't think it's a good mindset to have. I think we should, even as Muslims, always adopt a mindset of positivity and always having a hopeful mindset. So how do we give our young people hope about the world that we live in?
0: I was just speaking to an individual who, throughout his youth, has been unfortunately been involved in active addictions, and he started a youth movement now, which is so phenomenal. I actually want to, give him your details as well because he's starting to do great work in terms of getting people in active addictions, especially youth, doing more productive things to get out of that situation and be more progressive and productive in society. So it's about listening to them as opposed to lecturing them. Support young people around you, possibly volunteer your time, your mentorship, donate resources, support education. I would say going to, everybody doesn't need to stand up and talk to 1,000 people or 1,000 children, but you can do your small bits in little ways, creating safe spaces, getting involved in youth centers, support policies. Basically, I would say I would sum whatever I said now, it's be a positive role model. So instead of saying the world is bad and it's going to get worse and Netanyahu, all you hear is Zionism, the war, Netanyahu, all of those things, let's try to make our personal spaces positive. So even though whatever it is prophesied, it's going on out there, you are making your inner world positive so that you don't get involved, like I say, in active addictions and other things that are not going to be motivating you in any way or form. So we, as the older people of the youth, we have a big job ahead of us, is to change our language, change the way that we interact, listen to them more, and stop saying, "Oh, in my day it was, I walked mountains to school and this is what I did, and it was so wonderful and so lovely." They cannot relate to that
1: That
0: dialogue.
1: world doesn't exist anymore.
0: It doesn't exist and it never did exist for them. They grew up in a world where the garden was online, the farmyard is online. All of the things that we talk about, that we ran through the fields, et cetera, for them, it's all online. So we need to learn how to speak their language, I would say,
1: I love that.
0: and to
1: How do
0: capture
1: we include?
0: their world. Yes.
1: We often talk about apathy and we talk about the fact that they don't engage enough, but it so happens that our structures are often so rigid, our community
0: Yes.
1: structures, our religious structures, where there's this hierarchy and there's this almost like, generationally, this person was in charge. We refuse to give off the reins to the next person. And it's important if we want our youth to become active members of our community, we've got to loosen the reins a little bit and incorporate them in programs, in the masjid programs, in the community forums, in the women's forums, and allow them to incorporate into these organizations. Because unfortunately, many of these organizations are being led by those that are getting older and older, they've done amazing work, alhamdulillah, they've done their service, alhamdulillah, but it's time now to allow younger people to be part of these organizations and to incorporate them into these type of into our communities and into our structures within our Muslim community.
0: Absolutely, Safira. It's the older generation. They don't want to let go of the reins, and they're handling the organizations in an archaic way, in a way that doesn't work anymore. You know, I find in organizations that I aid, people, the youth want to, you know, introduce digital platforms, fresh ideas, as you say. Also, you know, when the older generation hear things like QR codes and click on the link, et cetera, they're like, no, we do it the old way. We go out physically and we do things. Things are done differently. And basically that is what discourages youth, because they're like, we're trying to implement a new thought process, a new way of doing things, but these oldies don't want to leave the reins. And then, you know, you're going to find charity organizations obsolete that were previously doing amazing work, even the schools, et cetera, because we feel like we need to be doing it the old way. And that's absolutely not the way.
1: Like we threatened, or like, you know, the older generation is threatened by the younger generation. And it doesn't have to be that way. It doesn't have to be that they're going to replace you. Obviously, you, in these organizations, in these community forums, women's forums, there's unreplaceable individuals, irreplaceable. Alhamdulillah, they've done so much of service. But what we're saying, what I'm saying at least, is allow young people to come through, to be part of it, hear their voices, hear their opinions, hear what they have, their input on what they need to say. And again, I'm drawing from my personal experience, forgive me, Razia, but when I really went out into the schools and into the communities, and I sat with young people and I spoke to them, and I realized that they just want somebody to hear, this is what we're doing, this is what, to reach out to them. And they give you the most brilliant ideas, they give you the most brilliant feedback. And I realized it was actually a folly on my part, where you're always speaking to them and you're speaking down to them. But when you go and you actively engage and you say, okay, what can we do? What can we do to improve this, that, and the other? I was on a podcast with the youth in Córdoba. I think it was about a year back, and I was amazed by how beautifully they handle the podcast and how their presenting style and how the questions they asked were so intelligent, mashallah. And it really just got me very, very, I have a very positive attitude and a very positive mind frame when it comes to our youth. I just feel like we really have to engage with them, listen to their ideas, and allow them sometimes to take the reins.
0: Absolutely. Whatever you said, I second 100%. You know, it's about engaging youth in community programs, listening to them, utilizing, as I said, the digital platforms. You know, they reach a global market in a matter of seconds, where we're still trying to go from house to house, you know, create incentives for participation. It's all about inclusivity and accessibility, I would say, building strong, strong partnerships with schools, with local organizations, listening to them and realizing that, you know, we need to be handing over them over the reins while looking from upward, as opposed to saying, no, this is how we have done it for years and years, and this is how you need to be doing it, because it's a tried and tested method. And remember, it's a generation of instant gratification, right? As much as they will be motivated, that's how quickly they can be demotivated. I think we find it with our children as well, is they can be all high up and gung-ho over something, and one demotivating factor can say, okay, leave it, I don't want to do it anymore. So we need to think about that instant gratification generation, where everything needs to be happening at a click of a finger. And also motivation and all of that also happens at a click of a finger if we just give them a chance.
1: Absolutely. And bringing it back to families, You know, it always gets controversial when we talk about families. But how do we engage in some meaningful dialogue, even within our family structures? We often speak about the problem with teenagers, the problem with parenting in this day and age. But how much of dialogue, or how much of conversation is being had on the dinner tables with your kids? Talking to them, finding out what are young people doing in this day and age, what are things that are happening, without having that condescending tone of, oh, well, you know, in my day, these things didn't exist. There was always problems. There's always issues in every era, in every decade. But how do you engage with dialogue and discussion, especially in our family structures?
0: So firstly, what we need to realize is that, as you said, problems were always there. It just said it was always hidden now. Now with the new age of social media, it's, you know, everything is available at the click of a button. So bear in mind that it was not that back in the day, there was zero problems and everything was just under control. That's a fallacy and a delusion that you're living in if you think that is the truth, right? So having said that, it's about meaningful dialogue. So you shift the dynamic basically from talking at them to talking to them. And I always say that you never learn anything by talking, because when you're talking, you're reiterating what you know already. But when you're actively listening, you're learning new things, right? So you're learning new things like digital platforms, giving them genuine decision-making power, I would say. So connecting young people, establishing non-judgmental spaces, that's so very important. So, you know, whether it's physical, whether it's digital, you know, take away the condescending tones, take away the judgment, take away the back in our day conversations. The whole of that doesn't exist anymore. Take away all of that and now say, I am in a non-judgmental space. I am interacting with this person that is the future, and I am going to actively listen and be authentically there and relevant in order to make a difference here today in this conversation. So we're moving past traditional lectures and we're starting to be more inclusive and collaborative, and I would say interactive as well. So that requires empathy, right? Because I think the older generation come with a certain amount of pride, because we've been taught that. We've been taught that I know better.
1: And that relentless mindset of, it's my way or the highway. We always did it this way, and this is the only way. You know when you really see these dynamics come up in this very popular trend nowadays of family reunions, where you know, the families try and get together and they do this reunion, and then you have the older generation wanting to do things in a very specific way, and then the young people are trying to do things in another way, and then you kind of see this whole generational debate happening and playing out within the family structure.
0: Absolutely. And it's so visible, you know, and it's relevant, because we need to see just that family reunion scenario about how different in thinking that we all are. You get very few older generation individuals that are willing to be inclusive and do things a new way. So we need to take over that, get over rather, that pride and that mindset of, it was done this way and this is how we need to be continuously doing it. Because we're trying to rule or to parent or to grandparent in a world that does not exist anymore. And if that bruises your ego, then sorry for you, because that is exactly what is happening. We need to actually start integrating into the new age world. Remember, I think I did a video on... you know, that we need to stop the caste systems and all of that, because our real enemy is actually spiritual warfare. In terms of, it's basically the believers against the disbelievers now. So once you hear it hard hitting like this year, then you realize that it's supposed to be us inclusive against a common enemy, as opposed to saying, you know what, we do it this way and this is how we must do it. And they just put their bows and arrows down and they say, okay, I don't want to do it. Let's see. I'm part of a campaign for family mediation as well, where you get families that have this generational businesses and creating generational wealth, all of that, and kind of integrating old mindsets with new mindsets, because now the children and the grandchildren are taking over these conglomerates. And it's amazing to see how the older generation have to put their bows and arrows down and realize that, okay, my child or my grandchild has more fresh ideas now.
1: It's humbling. I really do.
0: I think it's a humbling experience.
1: And again, you know, we often talk about on the show, in this program, about the ego and how we're driven by ego. And yes, I can understand in some of these organizational structures, maybe even family structures, that the need to be in charge, matriarchal, patriarchal, the need to control, it's very ego driven. And obviously, nobody wants to be told they're getting old and their ideas are archaic. So you have to make way for the young or young people. But it's important. It's very important. Otherwise, these structures die down. If the people that are in charge no longer are around, then what happens if you haven't trained the new generation or the young people to take over from you?
0: Absolutely. And you see, with the older generation, there were strong sibling bonds, because you weren't given the power of free choice, right? So now if you want to that to continue, you need to foster that by your actions as well, to say that we're going to do it a new way, but we're going to be inclusive of everyone. Because what I do find in my workspace is that a lot of the times the younger generation will say, no, let's split everything up and we all do our own thing. Whereas for 50 years, 10 siblings were in that one business for eons. And now you'll get the one bright spark that will say, no, we're not agreeing with you. So just give us our resources in order to be able to do our own thing. And there the family is split already. So, you know, when I'm using that example as an analogy to say that, if it's us, the believers, against the disbelievers, it's about working together. It's about inclusion. It's about making sure that you listen to each other. It's about taking other people's ideas as well. Like for the older generation, simple things like I said, like click on the link, QR codes, blah, blah, blah. They're like, no, we don't know how to do that. Let's just do it the old way of pen and paper.
1: Absolutely.
0: You know?
1: So, very interesting, very nuanced discussion. Thank you so much for joining us on the show this morning. It was lovely chatting to you, Razia. And I hope you have a lovely public holiday as well. We'll chat again soon. Until then, you take care and assalamu alaikum.
0: Zakra, so much for the wonderful conversation, Safira. I have a wonderful day going forward. Wa alaikum salam wa rahmatullahi wa barakatuh.
1: I was on reading a fascinating Substack about how to engage with the youth. And this one guy who was actively involved, his name is Tommy Leishio, spoke about the fact that he would engage with youth and go to youth centers, and the activity they would use for bonding would be everybody sitting together and peeling fruit. And he says, you learn a lot from peeling fruit. You understand the daily, the rhythms of young people, their lives. It was such an activity that they would just all sit together, peel fruit, and then have conversations. And from then on, they started off youth clubs and organizations to help the young people. And he speaks about, it was very interesting, he says, how to engage with the youth and the importance of engaging. But he also says, from his research, 0 to 5 years old, kids need to find the autonomy. From 6 to 11, they need to develop and master skills. So show them or teach them skills. Get them into hobbies. We spoke a lot about hobbies yesterday. It's important to show them hobbies. Learn to master a routine. Learn consistency. Then they, from 12 to 7, 12 to actually maybe 19, there's a need to develop a sort of identity. And this group is forming their personal beliefs, their values. And that's why also when you have an organization that's engaging with you through hobbies or through sports, it's very important that you reaffirm their developing identity. You mentor them. Mentorship programs around this age are extremely crucial. And then engaging with them in different organizations, 18 to 24, because now at this age, they develop a sense of responsibility and develop a sense of duty. It's also very transitional change for young people because they've gone from school, university, now you in perhaps in later years of study in university, working a job, developing independence. And the best way to engage is through activities, hobbies, volunteering, faith-based groups and organizations like our Islamic or masjid programs are a crucial way to expand young people's networks and to get them engaged within communities and within assisting society. So I just thought that was very interesting. He speaks about other ways to engage with the youth. Maybe if we have time on a later program, I will mention it on air. But if anybody would like to read the article, I would encourage you to read it, especially if you do work with a lot of mentorship and programs with young people. But we have to go for a break. Inshallah, when we come back from the break, it's all things related to food and recipes. We'll continue the chat after this.
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1: Assalamu alaikum and welcome back to the show. It's 11:41 Central African Time. We continue with our chat this morning. It is all the things related to food and recipes. It's the second part of the program, but I just want to talk about the five principles of youth engagement. So start from their experience when engaging with young people. Start by asking about themselves, their lives, what do they do, what are their interests. A very powerful technique is to repeat back what you heard and invite them to correct you, saying things like, what I hear you say is this, would you like to add or would you like to correct? Provide windows and mirrors. Young people need exposure to new perspectives as well as opportunities to reflect on their own journey and skills. So the window will be the new perspective and the reflection would be on their own journey and skills would be the mirrors. Meet them where they are. Engagement is most effective when it happens in environments where young people feel comfortable. Obviously, be an adult when you're doing mentorship. It's important. Yes, as much as you're relating to them, you're not their age. Be honest, give honest feedback. And that's a few ways to engage the youth. I'd love to hear your input on this conversation as well when it comes to engaging with our young people. You can send me a text message on the WhatsApp line 072-786-1548. We are going into food and recipes. It's 11:42 Central African Time. And It is Vegetable Day or National Vegetable Day, or Fresh Vegetables Day, a day to enjoy your veggies. So I've decided to collect some vegetable recipes for you guys. And the first one is going so super viral on social media. It's quite delicious. And it incorporates the humble cabbage. So I'm sure you saw this recipe called the Marry Me Chicken. It's basically a Tuscan style chicken in a creamy sauce. And it's actually quite a popular recipe. I haven't personally tried it, but whoever has tried it said it's a really wonderful recipe. You can make that with the humble cabbage. So all you're going to need is one head of cabbage that you're going to cut into 8 wedges. Make sure that it's cleaned and make sure that your knife is extremely sharp, because when you're cutting it, you want the core to remain intact. Then you're going to take some olive oil and butter, a finely diced red onion, 4 cloves of garlic. You can take a cup of chicken broth or chicken stock, a cup of cream cheese and a cup of heavy cream, sun-dried tomatoes, oregano leaves, thyme leaves, rosemary leaves, salt and pepper, some red chili powder or chili powder flakes, grated cheese, and then extra cheese for serving. Now, it's an interesting recipe because you're going to warm up your olive oil on a nonstick pan or in a cast iron pot, and you're going to sear the wedges of cabbage for 2 to 3 minutes on each side. You want the wedges to remain golden brown, and then once it's seared, you're going to transfer it to a plate, and then you're going to make the cheese sauce. So the sauce is quite easy. You heat the butter, you add the onion, you add the garlic. You're going to deglaze the pan with your chicken stock, and then you're going to stir in all your spices as well as your herbs, your cream, and your sun-dried vegetables. Next, you're going to nestle the cabbage back into the sauce, top it with extra cheese, and you're going to bake it with a foil lid for about 45 minutes in a hot oven. And this pairs extremely well with either meat dish, but if you want to go fully vegetarian, you can eat this just as is. And it's a tasty way to eat a very, very humble vegetable. The next recipe is a veg curry. For this one, you're going to need sunflower oil. And this is nice because you can use any vegetable of your choice. Also, if you have leftover veggies in your fridge, this is the ideal way to use everything up. So you're going to heat some sunflower oil. You're going to need a medium onion, finely chopped, a half a teaspoon of cumin or your jeera seeds, ginger and garlic, tomato paste, water. And now you can have fun with your choice of vegetables. So you can do your green beans, carrots, cauliflower. You can also do peas. You can do aubergine, whatever vegetable of your choice. The spices you'll need are coriander powder, cumin powder, which is your dana jeera powder, turmeric, red chili powder, and salt. And the final garnish, you're going to need some garam masala and a tablespoon of methi leaves, as well as lots of chopped coriander. And it's basically like making a normal curry, where you're going to heat your oil in a pan, you're going to add the seeds, you're going to add the ginger, the onion, ginger, garlic, you're going to saute it, you're going to add your tomato paste. And then if you want a little bit of extra taste, you can actually take your vegetables, lightly spray it with olive oil, and bake it in your air fryer. Once it gets a little bit brown and it gets a little bit grilled, you're going to add it to your curry. If you're adding your softer veggies like your cauliflower, remember they're going to cook much, much quicker than, say, for instance, your green beans. And then you cook everything uncovered until the vegetables are tender for about 15 minutes. This is also a very budget-conscious or budget-friendly meal, because if you want, you can use your frozen vegetables. So you can use your frozen peas and cauliflower, or just a frozen vegetable mix. Again, you're going to make your curry base, you can add your veggies, and after it's steamed for about 15 minutes, you don't want your vegetables to get very soft. They have to hold their shape somehow. And you'll finish it off with some garam masala, some methi, some chopped coriander. You're going to serve this with lots of fresh lemon or lime juice and you can serve it with either side of rice, or you can serve it with some chapatis or some rotis. The key to this curry is actually using fresh, as fresh ingredients as you can. But if you want to, you can also use your frozen veggies. If you want the curry to be a little bit creamier and you want it to, you want a slightly creamier curry because of the vegetables, you can also add in a can of coconut cream or coconut milk just to make it less dry. If you want it to be more dry and you want the vegetables to be the star of the show, then you don't add any water. You let the vegetables cook and you let the curry almost dry up. Don't let it become too watery. So you can do one of two methods. Either you're going to add in your coconut cream or your coconut milk, or either you add in absolutely no moisture, and then it becomes a very veggy, dense curry. And finally, you're going to serve. You can also serve this. You can also add some pata leaves. You can steam it and put it into the curry. You can also add some doklas, whatever you want. But this is a really lovely, really tasty, and also cost-effective recipe to enjoy National Fresh Vegetables Day. It's 11:49 Central African Time. We're going to go for a quick break, inshallah. When we come back, we'll wrap up our conversation. So if you have any questions or comments, please drop it to the WhatsApp line 072-786-1548. We'll continue the discussion after this break.
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1: @11:51 Central African Time. Assalamu alaikum and welcome back to the show. That was our recipes for this morning. If there's anything that you'd like to share with us, you can do so on the WhatsApp line 072-786-1548. What's your favorite way to enjoy your vegetables? Do you enjoy it in a curry, or just steamed or baked or cooked in a creamy sauce? What's your absolute favorite way to enjoy your vegetables? Do let me know on the WhatsApp line. You can find ways to incorporate vegetables into your daily meals or into your diet. Or if you have kids that are not eating as many vegetables, here's a few ways in which to incorporate it. The first way would be take as many vegetables as you can, roast it in an air fryer, then liquidize it, and then add it to a tomato chutney or tomato sauce. Put it into your bottles, and you can have a roasted vegetable pasta sauce. You can use this as pasta, you can use it in pizza, you can use it whenever you basically need a tomato sauce. The recipe we shared was to eat it in a curry. You can also make meatballs with certain vegetables. So if you have lots of vegetables lying around and you want to kind of use it all, you can mash it together or smash it together, add some mince, some chicken mince or some steak mince, and you can make it into meatballs or you can make it into kebabs, fry them off, and then serve it as a side with other vegetables. The easiest way is to incorporate it into soup. So you can cut your vegetables up into equal sizes. You can either grill it, you can fry it, saute it, add it to a soup, add some soup mix, soup stock. You can add some chicken stock or vegetable stock, some cream, some croutons, some pasta, and you can make them into a really, really tasty stock. soup rather, and it is soup season, so it's the best way to enjoy your veggies. The next way is to have something called taco night or fajitas, where you take, especially if you have lots of peppers, zucchini, which is your baby marrow, onions, you're going to saute it with a meat of your choice, either chicken or steak. On the side, you can make some tortillas, serve it with sour cream, with some guacamole, and some cheese. You can also, in certain smoothies, you can incorporate your veggies. It's easier to incorporate veggies like spinach, your kale, carrots into smoothies. Remember to choose different types of vegetables and don't overdo it, especially the bitter ones. Kale can really make the smoothie extremely bitter. So remember to just play around with your ratios, but it's a really nice way to actually add it to your smoothies. Also, you get all the added health benefits. You can crumb and fry a lot of the veggies, especially things like your brinjals, which is your aubergine. You can do the same thing for your baby marrow, and it gives it a really nice flavor and taste. Alternatively, you can also make pakoras with your favorite vegetables. Roasting your vegetables can be put into a pasta bake or into a lasagna. You can make salads with some of the roasted vegetables. You can make a curry served obviously on the side with some rice, and something called a harvest bowl, which is very, very trendy. So a harvest bowl means taking your favorite veggies, you're going to roast it with some olive oil, put it into your air fryer. Then you're going to take a bowl, a really nice, generously sized bowl. You're going to add your veggies. A lot of the time they do broccoli and sweet potatoes. You can add some fruit, some apple. You can add a bit of chicken. You can add a bit of, if you want to, you can add some rice. You can add some tortillas. You can add cheese. You can add lots of little croutons. You can add some nuts of your choice. And you're going to serve it all together in a harvest bowl. So that's another quick and easy way to get in your vegetables. Also, hummus plate. So you'll make your hummus and then you add your veggies of your choice on top of your hummus. You can do the loaded hummus bowls. And that's another way to incorporate veggies into your diet. So that is some of the tips and advices. If you have anything else that you want to share with us, you can do so. Any questions or comments, please send it to Instagram at Safira Kaka on Air. But it's now time for us to leave the studio. Inshallah, I'll be back same time, same place tomorrow morning. We're having a very interesting two programs. We're talking about the ashwagandha craze and the importance of being very careful when it comes to taking your supplements. Dr. Zenit will be joining me in conversation, and then a little bit later on in the show as well, we will be talking about eye health. So stay tuned to the program tomorrow. But for now, for myself, Safira, as well as the team here at Radio Islam International, it's Fia Manila, and Assalamu alaikum wa rahmatullahi wa barakatuh.

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1: Assalamu alaikum wa rahmatullahi wa barakatuh. It's Tuesday, the 16th of June 2026, corresponding to the 29th of Dhul-Hijjah 1447. In local news, Medicare 24 CEO Mike van Wyk has been subpoenaed to appear before the Madlanga Commission next week as investigations continue into allegations surrounding a controversial police health services tender. Van Wyk previously disclosed that alleged underworld figure Vusimuzi Katmatlala had approached him about purchasing a Medicare 24 franchise. The company has also been linked to the 360 million rand SAPS Medicare 24 Tshwane District Health Risk Management tender, which has come under intense scrutiny and led to the arrests of several senior police officers. In other local news, KwaZulu-Natal Premier Tami Ntuli has described the situation at Sherwood Park in Durban as a humanitarian crisis, where thousands of Malawian nationals remain gathered while awaiting repatriation. The site has become a temporary refuge for displaced families, with authorities and aid organizations working to coordinate assistance and voluntary return arrangements. Ntuli says the conditions are deeply concerning and require an urgent, coordinated response from all stakeholders.
2: No one must say they know how they came. They must also find the way of going back. That will be irresponsible of us as the people of KwaZulu-Natal to have such comments. It's important that we solve the problem. When you solve the problem, you do not say, because you are a cause of a problem, I'm not going to solve a problem, because the problem is not a problem for them. The problem is a problem for all of us.
1: On the African continent, authorities in Nigeria's northeastern Borno state say nearly 10,000 former Boko Haram members have been reintegrated into society through a government-backed rehabilitation program designed to encourage defections and support their return to civilian life. The announcement came as 720 former members completed the latest phase of the program during a ceremony in Maiduguri, bringing the total number of participants reintegrated into their communities to 9,680, according to state officials. The initiative forms part of wider efforts by Nigerian authorities to reduce violence in the Lake Chad region by encouraging members of armed groups to surrender and undergo rehabilitation before rejoining society.
3: Our doors are open. They are lucky they have good people in Borno State that, despite what they've done, they've forgiven them and they've accepted them. Therefore, my appeal to them is for them to come back.
1: In Palestine news, a scathing new United Nations report accuses Israeli security forces of directly enabling and financing illegal settler attacks against Palestinians in the occupied West Bank. The UN Commission of Inquiry states that the boundary between settlers and soldiers has effectively collapsed. Investigators found that Israeli forces routinely acted as physical shields for armed settlers during assaults on Palestinian villages and agricultural land. The report documents a 130% surge in violence alongside severe human rights abuses, including the abduction of Palestinian children. The commission warns that a culture of total impunity has left local communities completely unprotected.
4: The settler came here and raised an Israeli flag on the gate, telling us we were not allowed to leave the fenced area. One time, illegal settlers burned cars, vandalized property, burned clothes and houses. Women fled into the valley. Settlers went to my son's home and set it on fire as well, telling us we must leave this place.
1: In world news, shipping traffic has begun resuming through the Strait of Hormuz, with Iran reporting that several oil tankers and cargo vessels have safely passed through the strategic waterway following the preliminary memorandum of understanding with the United States. Tehran says the return of maritime traffic is an early indication that the agreement is beginning to ease tensions, while emphasizing that future negotiations will depend on tangible actions and compliance on the ground. The developments also come amid renewed attention on more than $100 billion in Iranian assets frozen overseas under decades of sanctions, with Iranian officials hoping that any progress on shipping and sanctions relief will translate into economic improvements that are felt by ordinary citizens after years of financial hardship. Al-Migdad Al-Ruhaid reports from Tehran.
5: Well, actually, it would be a significant change in economic situation here in the country. We have seen that Iran in sanctions for decades, actually. And yesterday, Monday, we were at the street asking people about their feeling about this situation, new situation about the memorandum of understanding and about the sanctions and about the economic situation. They are very desperate for any kind of relief, any kind of hope that progress their daily life.
1: In finance news, the rand is trading at 16.17 to the dollar, 21.69 to the pound, 18.76 to the euro, and 4.31 to the Saudi rial. Our Salah times in Johannesburg, Zohar sets in at 12.13 p.m., Asr Shafi sets in at 3.04 p.m., and Asr Hanafi is at 3.47 p.m. And in Durban, Asr Shafi sets in at 2.45 p.m., and Asr Hanafi is at 3.27 p.m. I am Juwairia Eckstein with your Radio Islam News. The time is 7 minutes past 12.
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Today's broadcast of Para Day was generously sponsored for the Isa al Thawab of Nabi Sallallahu Alaihi Wasallam and all Marhumeen. This includes both of our parents, Dawood and Hawa Sainwala, Hafiz Suleiman and Aisha Rawat, and all Marhumeen. Both of our parents, Dawood and Hawa Sainwala, Hafiz Suleiman and Aisha Rawat, and all Marhumeen. 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Asatiza of MQI, Palm Ridge and Germiston, sponsored by the Baam family of Palm Ridge and Siafunda Community Technology Center, Marhum parents, grandparents, husband and his parents, and all Marhums 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Aluminium. 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
2: Rahmatullahi wa barakatuh, making headlines. Medicare 24 CEO Mike van Wyk subpoenaed to appear at Madlanga Commission. Yom Thunasah, the 29th of Zulhijjah 1447, corresponding to Tuesday, the 16th of June 2026. With your news on Radio Islam, I am Muhammad Baum. Starting with local news, Medicare 24 CEO Mike van Wyk has been subpoenaed to appear before the Madlanga Commission next week. Earlier this year, van Wyk spoke about his association with alleged underworld figure Fusimusi Kat Matlala. He revealed that Matlala had approached him with an interest in buying a Medicare 24 franchise. The company has also been linked to the 360 million rand SAPS Medicare 24 Shwane District Health Risk Management tender. The tender has come under scrutiny and led to the arrest of several senior police officers. Now, repatriation efforts are continuing in Durban, with the Department of Home Affairs confirming that more buses are expected from Malawi. 7 buses arrived on Sunday as authorities moved to transport more than 1,000 Malawian nationals who had gathered at the Durban Park since last week. Many say they fled their homes amid fears linked to rising anti-migrant tensions. KwaZulu-Natal Department of Home Affairs spokesperson Salim Mkwaba says that once more buses arrive, officials will operate more efficiently.
3: By saying that the approximate number of the people that are here to be processed at the center here, we are looking at plus minus over 6,000 people that are converging at this particular center. And what we have done, basically, our role as Home Affairs is strictly around the issue of ensuring that they get the necessary documents that they need to utilize when they get out of the country. That is the process we are undergoing. We have been joined by the representatives from the Malawi government under the leadership of their consular general, who is also on site every day and is actually ensuring that, because the process is twofold. Once we have checked the person and verified, they still go a second verification by the Malawi government to ensure that the person that is on the site is indeed a Malawian citizen, because we are focusing on Malawi problem at this particular point in time.
2: On the African continent, Somaliland has officially opened its embassy in Jerusalem, marking a major milestone in relations with Israel and a significant diplomatic breakthrough for the self-declared republic.
4: The inauguration took place during the first ever state visit to Israel by Somaliland President Mohamed Abdullahi. Israeli Foreign Minister Gideon Saar welcomed the leader in Jerusalem, describing the visit as historic and saying he was proud to help write the first chapter of relations between the two sides. For Somaliland, the embassy opening represents a diplomatic victory and could strengthen its campaign for broader international recognition.
2: Now, by opening its embassy in Jerusalem, Somaliland becomes only the 8th country to establish a diplomatic mission in the city. Most countries maintain the embassies in Tel Aviv because of the status of Jerusalem remains one of the most sensitive issues in the Israeli-Palestinian conflict. In world news, leaders of the G7 are expected to focus on the United States' deal with Iran and the Russian war on Ukraine at their meeting in France, with U.S. President Donald Trump likely to be urged to quickly finalize the agreement to end the conflict in the Middle East. French President Emmanuel Macron is hosting the summit in Evian-le-Bain near the Swiss border, says the priority was to ensure that there is a solid, serious agreement that is finalized. He says today's working lunch would focus on reopening the Strait of Hormuz, including a possible Franco-British-led maritime mission, and on identifying alternative energy routes that bypass the waterway. Trump says the Strait of Hormuz will be completely open on Friday, which is when a formal agreement will be signed in Geneva. In other news, Israeli settlers damaged the only water pipeline supplying the village of Safa in the central occupied West Bank. Settlers destroyed the village's main and only water pipeline while bulldozing Palestinian-owned land and constructing a settlement road near the village northwest of Ramallah. The damage to the pipeline caused a complete water outage in the village. The village of Safa is witnessing an escalation in settler attacks launched from surrounding settlements and outposts in all directions, preventing Palestinians from accessing the lands. The occupied West Bank has witnessed a rise in attacks by Israeli settlers and the Israeli army against Palestinian agricultural land, including arson, land clearing, and preventing farmers from accessing the fields, particularly in areas close to settlements and settlement outposts. Coming to the financials, the rand is trading at 16.17 to the dollar, 21.69 to the pound, 18.76 to the euro. Oil is trading at $83.17 a barrel, gold $4,345.59 a fine ounce. Sukkah is up $21,359.12. In our Sarat times for today in the Joburg region, Asr Shafi is setting at 3.04 p.m., Asr Hanafi 3.47 p.m., Maghrib 5.27 p.m. In the Durban region, Asr Shafi is setting at 2.45 p.m., Asr Hanafi 3.27 p.m., Maghrib setting at 5.06 p.m., inshallah. Recapping the top story at this hour, Medicare 24 CEO Mike Van Wyk has been subpoenaed to appear before the Madlanga Commission next week. From the news desk of Radio Islam, Assalamu alaikum wa rahmatullahi wa barakatuh.
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0: This Dhuwar Adhan is brought to you by Africa Muslims Agency. The beloved Prophet, peace be upon him, said, "If you want to soften your heart, then feed the poor and pat the head of the orphan." Sponsor an orphan or needy child for 15,000 Rand per year with AMA and fulfill this beautiful sunnah.
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1: 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Narrated by Bukhari.
2: This Dua Radan is brought to you by Africa Muslims Agency. The beloved Prophet, peace be upon him, said, if you want to soften your heart, then feed the poor and pat the head of the orphan. Sponsor an orphan or needy child for 15,000 Rand per year with AMA and fulfill this beautiful sunnah.
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0: 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All praises are due to Allah subhanahu wa ta'ala. And the choicest blessings of Allah Ta'ala be upon His most beloved Nabi, our leader, Hazrat Sayyidina Muhammad Sallallahu Alaihi Wasallam. We thank and praise Allah Ta'ala for the numerous bounties and blessings He is bestowing upon us. And we ask Allah Ta'ala to give us the consciousness and appreciation of these blessings and to use them in a manner that will please Allah Subhanahu Wa Ta'ala. Ameen Ya Rabbal Alameen. Alhamdulillah. We are discussing the beautiful names of our beloved Nabi Sayyidina Rasulullah sallallahu alayhi wa sallam under the topic Asma'un Nabi sallallahu alayhi wa sallam. And alhamdulillah, these names, they cover the entire seerah of Sayyidina Rasulullah sallallahu alayhi wa sallam. And the lessons that are given under these names are actually lessons of seerah that are guidance for us as believers of Allah subhanahu wa ta'ala and as followers of Sayyidina Rasulullah sallallahu alayhi wasallam to educate and to emulate these beautiful teachings and these beautiful actions of our beloved Nabi Sayyidina Rasulullah sallallahu alayhi wasallam. It is imperative upon us that we make every effort to know Nabi sallallahu alayhi wasallam as deeply as possible through all his beautiful actions and through his beautiful teachings and everything else related to his Mubarak Seerah, because that is the only thing that will actually ingrain in our hearts the greatness of Nabi sallallahu alayhi wasallam and make us and inculcate in us his love, as well as give us the passion and the desire to follow all his ways and all his sunnahs inshaAllah. Not knowing Nabi sallallahu alayhi wasallam, anything relating to his character or his mission or his seerah, will deprive us of fully knowing him and then also deprive us of loving him as we are supposed to love him, and will also deprive us of the guidance that is needed to follow the Mubarak way of Sayyidina Rasulullah sallallahu alayhi wasallam. Allah Ta'ala grant us all the ability to educate ourselves and enlighten ourselves regarding the beautiful seerah of Nabi sallallahu alayhi wasallam, and then also give us the tawfiq, the divine opportunity of making amal on it and being ambassadors of the deen of Sayyidina Rasulullah sallallahu alayhi wasallam. Alhamdulillah, the name under discussion at this point in time is the beautiful akhlaq of Nabi sallallahu alayhi wasallam. And when Allah Ta'ala chose a man, a human being, to be the leader of mankind, then such a human being and such a man was protected and guided by Allah subhanahu wa ta'ala, so that he could demonstrate to mankind the perfect way of life to enable them to follow it. So therefore we find that the teachings and the ways of Nabi sallallahu alayhi wasallam perfectly fit in with his role as a leader of mankind. And not only for the people of Arabia, but for everyone in this world, whoever it is, wherever they are, till the day of Qiyamah, alhamdulillah. So, we discussed one very important aspect, that our iman is linked to our akhlaq. So in other words, if our iman is good, that means our akhlaq is good. And our akhlaq will, our iman will only be perfect if our iman is perfect. So we discussed that aspect in the previous lesson. Nabi sallallahu alayhi wa sallam said, those who are best amongst you are those who have the best character. And in another place, Nabi sallallahu alayhi wa sallam said, the most perfect of believers are those who have got the most beautiful character. So we, at all times, we are supposed to be watching and monitoring our akhlaq, especially when we are challenged and we are hard-pressed sometimes. And then at that point in time, our mind goes to how did my beloved Nabi sallallahu alayhi wasallam conduct himself. And at that time, if we know the teachings of his beautiful akhlaq under whatever circumstances it might be, inshallah, we will be able to practice on it. And that will be the most beautiful practice on the sunnah of Nabi sallallahu alayhi wasallam amongst his many, many sunnahs. Sayyidina Rasulullah sallallahu alayhi wasallam, we're talking about being challenged under various circumstances. So when Nabi sallallahu alayhi wasallam was persecuted, for example, in the days of Makkah Mukarramah, and when he was being harassed in the days of Madinah Munawwara, after that Allah Ta'ala brought about a situation where Sayyidina Rasulullah sallallahu alayhi wasallam reached the height of power and glory. A time when a few people would remain under his control. Not only a time when few people, when a lot of people would now be under the control of Nabi sallallahu alayhi wa sallam. And here we're specifically talking about the disbelievers who had caused so much of pain to him. So at that time we find Sayyidina Rasulullah sallallahu alayhi wa sallam practiced forbearance and patience. And this is what he taught his companions, Ridwanullahi ta'ala alayhim ajma'in, that when you are at a situation where you are in control and where you have every opportunity to, you know, vent your anger and to mete out revenge, at that time, if you control yourself, then this is beautiful akhlaq. There one hadith where Sayyidina Rasulullah sallallahu alayhi wa sallam says, if anyone controls his anger, in spite of having the power to take revenge, Allah subhanahu wa ta'ala will give him a special bounty. Allah will call him and give him a special bounty. And according to one narration, Allah will give him the special bounty of choosing from the Hur-i-Ain, whatever he wants. Or it could mean a general bounty, which applies to males and females also. So whatever it is, on the day of Qiyamah, the one who controlled his anger, despite having the ability of executing and exercising his anger, will be granted this beautiful gift by Allah subhanahu wa ta'ala on the day of Qiyamah. Now this is what Nabi sallallahu alayhi wa sallam taught us. And there is no doubt about it. We all have got anger. Anger is there. It's a normal natural quality. But when it comes to controlling the anger, that is the perfection of a person and his character, that he does not allow his anger to go beyond the limits where he says or he does something that is totally against the orders and the commands of Allah subhanahu wa ta'ala. And only that person who controls his anger knows how his inner self is feeling, that he could have done this and he could have done that, but he just keeps himself in control. Allah says, "Wal kazimin al ghayza," those people who suppress their bubbling anger, although they could have exercised it. So such a person, when he keeps that in, then Allah subhanahu wa ta'ala will give him the special bounty. So this is what Nabi sallallahu alayhi wa sallam taught the noble companions, Ridwanullahi ta'ala alayhim ajma'in. And this is what he himself practiced. Among the teachings regarding the same thing, you see, we're talking about how our lives are sometimes challenged, how we are challenged. So one is our anger. Once Sahabi, related by Sayyidina Abu Huraira, radiyallahu ta'ala anhu, came and he said, "Oh Rasulullah, I have some relatives. I greet them, I meet them, I try and, you know, maintain ties with them, but they sever relations, they cut off relations. I try and do good, I do goodness towards them, but they repay me with evil. They treat me with foolishness. So I have adopted the way of patience." Sayyidina Rasulullah sallallahu alayhi wa sallam said, "If this is what you are saying, then you have filled their mouth with hot dust. As long as you stay in this condition and you maintain the state of patience in the face of whatever is coming your way, you will be helped by Allah subhanahu wa ta'ala." Now we know that many of us are in such a situation as well, where unfortunately, you know, relations and ties with the families are very badly strained, and wherever we can take some kind of revenge or take some kind of a swipe or give something back to them how they had given us, then we will do it. But now here is the opportunity that we sit back and we say that my beloved Nabi sallallahu alaihi wasallam advised that just remain cool, remain calm, just remain patient, and the rest leave it in the hands of Allah subhanahu wa ta'ala. We know the famous incident of our mother, Sayyida Khadija radiyallahu ta'ala anha, the first wife of beloved Nabi Rasulullah sallallahu alaihi wasallam. What was it that impressed her about Nabi sallallahu alaihi wasallam? It was the character and the honest dealings that was practiced and seen from Nabi sallallahu alaihi wasallam by Sayyida Khadija radiyallahu ta'ala anha. Now she was a wealthy widow, we know, and a businesswoman of Makkah Mukarramah. So when she hired him to go and do whatever he is to do, and she had heard already about his good character, and when he came back and carried out his the mission or the business trip, that the venture he was sent on, where he came back and with such honesty he placed in front of her whatever was supposed to be done, she was so impressed by this responsibility and this integrity and truthfulness of Sayyidina Rasulullah sallallahu alaihi wasallam, that she herself sent a proposal of marriage to him, and Nabi sallallahu alaihi wasallam accepted. Okay, there is discussion of what was his age, what was her age, and the historians have gone into various aspects, but we're not going there now. What was it that impressed her? It was the character of Nabi sallallahu alaihi wasallam. It was not his beautiful looks. It was not the family he came from. He did not have any wealth to start off with, that, you know, she got impressed that this is a rich man and I'd like to marry a rich man for financial security. No, nothing like that. It was just one thing, and it was the beautiful akhlaq, the truthfulness of Sayyidina Rasulullah sallallahu alaihi wasallam. And she did not just marry him for that, for his beautiful akhlaq. She gave her entire dedication as well as her total loyalty to Nabi sallallahu alaihi wasallam. At the time when Nabi sallallahu alaihi wasallam was granted the office of nubuwwat, at that time she didn't say, "Now what is all this you came with? I married you because you were an honest man who could do good business for me. Now you come with something else. You're saying that you are a Nabi and you are receiving wahi and you have to preach. I'm sorry, I can't help you with all these things. That is not what I married you." No, she respected him and she appreciated him so much that when the office of nubuwwat, the position of nubuwwat, was given to Sayyidina Rasulullah sallallahu alaihi wasallam, when he told her about it, when he came from the mountain and saying, "Zammiluni, zammiluni, cover me," right? He came. She didn't now say, "Well, who told you to go to the mountain? What were you doing there for so many days?" Nothing. That was na'udhu billah, nothing. She immediately comforted him with the most beautiful words, as have been recorded in the books of Sirah and the books of Hadith, that Allah subhanahu wa ta'ala, "Wallahi la yuzik Allahu abada," Allah will never ever humiliate you. And then she recounted and recalled all his beautiful characters. "You do this and you do that," and all the beautiful aspects and of his beautiful akhlaq. She recalled it and she recounted it in front of him. So she immediately gave him the full support and she gave him the comfort that he needed at that time, because she knew that the man she was married to was a unique person with the most noblest of character. And whatever happens, she is going to stand by him. And she was watching his life even before he got nubuwwat, you know, in a very close way she was watching him. Nabi sallallahu alaihi wasallam, according to the historians and according to Hadith, if he was 25 years old and he got married to her when he got married to at that age, he received nubuwwat only at the age of 40. So that means for 15 years she was watching very closely what the akhlaq of Sayyidina Rasulullah sallallahu alaihi wasallam was, and she was in the most perfect position to know Nabi sallallahu alaihi wasallam, every aspect of his life, of his character, of his nobility. Nothing remained hidden from her, and therefore she was the one who gave him all the support. The first woman, as we know, that accepted the message of the deen was Sayyida Khadija radiyallahu ta'ala anha. Without any hesitation, without any questioning, without any helplessness, that, "Okay, now fine, I'm married and I have to carry on." No, no. She done it with the greatest amount of dedication and loyalty, and immediately without asking any questions. So that was Sayyida Khadija radiallahu anha. What was it? The akhlaq of Nabi sallallahu alayhi wa sallam. The first person whom Allah honored among the males, adult males that is, adults, to accept the message of Sayyidina Rasulullah sallallahu alayhi wa sallam was who? his childhood friend or his friend from adulthood or from teenage, whenever it was Sayyidina Abu Bakr radiyallahu ta'ala anhu, chosen by Allah ta'ala to be the friend and companion of Nabi sallallahu alayhi wa sallam long before he even received Nubuwwat. And obviously throughout the era of Nubuwwat and prophethood, Sayyidina Abu Bakr radiyallahu ta'ala anhu stood with Nabi sallallahu alayhi wa sallam, and he knew the excellence and the elegance of the akhlaq of Sayyidina Rasulullah sallallahu alaihi wasallam. He knew it before, long before Nabi sallallahu alaihi wasallam told him, "I have been now granted prophethood." So when Nabi sallallahu alaihi wasallam told him, "I am now granted prophethood," Sayyidina Abu Bakr radiallahu ta'ala anhu, without any hesitation, without any doubt, he accepted the deen. And he had known that this man, who is my very, very close friend, he is a person, and my friend since childhood, he is a person with nobility, with honesty, with the most beautiful akhlaq. Why should I not in any way accept him? There is one incident we heard, and we know about it, that Sayyidina Abu Bakr radiallahu anhu did not doubt Nabi sallallahu alayhi wa sallam, but he said, okay, if you are the most, you are the prophet, as you say, then give me some evidence that you are the prophet. So then Nabi sallallahu alayhi wa sallam recounted an incident with Sayyidina Abu Bakr radiallahu ta'ala, an experience while he was in Yemen, and based on that, Sayyidina Abu Bakr radiallahu anhu said, yes, yes. Before that, he already knew he was a Nabi, but he said, yes, you are a Nabi. That is a different incident. Then we have another beautiful example of who? Of Sayyidina Zayd ibn Harith radiallahu ta'ala anhu. Now we must remember that he was from among the slaves, right? And he came into Makkah Mukarramah at that time. How? As a slave. And then he was captured, basically, whatever reason was. Now, when he came and he was taken by Nabi sallallahu alayhi wa sallam in such a manner that Nabi sallallahu alayhi wa sallam freed him, and then he actually adopted him as his son. So he made Sayyidina Zayd radiallahu ta'ala anhu his adopted son. And we know the beautiful stories about Sayyidina Zayd radiallahu ta'ala anhu, how he was married to Sayyida Zaynab radiallahu ta'ala anha, and so forth. But when Sayyidina Zayd radiallahu anhu was adopted by Nabi sallallahu alayhi wa sallam, then he also had the opportunity of studying the beautiful life and akhlaq of Rasulullah sallallahu alayhi wa sallam from very close quarters, because he was a child and he saw what was happening. And he grew up in this condition until such a time one day when his father and uncle were busy looking for him, searching that where could he be. Finally, they come there to Nabi sallallahu alayhi wa sallam, and they say to him that, you know what, this is our son, and we are here to take him back home. His mother is crying and whatever, we came to take him back home. We're all missing him. So Sayyidina Rasulullah sallallahu alayhi wa sallam said, no problem, you can take him, he's your son. But let's just ask him what he wants to do. Now, Sayyidina Zayd radiallahu ta'ala anhu had already accepted the deen. He had seen the beautiful love and care that his most beloved Nabi had granted him in the most delicate and the most affectionate of moments and the most beautiful treatment. So when they came and take him back, he said, no, I don't want to come back. I refuse. He refused to go back to his parents when his father and uncle came to fetch him. Nabi sallallahu alayhi wa sallam did not force him to go, and neither did Nabi sallallahu alayhi wa sallam say to the parents that, no, I'm not sending him, I brought him up and now he's our property. He was a slave in any case, so he's our property. No. Nabi sallallahu alayhi wa sallam gave him the choice, you can go. But here again, Sayyidina Zayd radiallahu ta'ala anhu decided to stay with Nabi sallallahu alayhi wa sallam and bear the stigma of his background that he came as a slave, but he did not want to go back to his father as a free man. Obviously, he was freed, but yes, yeah, definitely, people used to sometimes still hold that kind of stigma of the background of a person. What was it? It was the beautiful akhlaq and the magnetic akhlaq of Nabi sallallahu alayhi wa sallam that attracted Sayyidina Zayd radiallahu ta'ala anhu in this manner that he refused to go and, to go away with his uncle and his father, go back home basically. Nabi sallallahu alayhi wa sallam was not some very great king or some very wealthy person who was spoiling Sayyidina Zayd radiallahu ta'ala anhu, whatever he needed as a child, what he needed as a grown-up man. No, nothing like that. It was just the beautiful akhlaq of Sayyidina Rasulullah sallallahu alayhi wa sallam that made him want to stay. Then we have the very, very famous incident of Sayyidina Ali ibn Talib radiyallahu ta'ala anhu. We know that he was the cousin of Nabi sallallahu alayhi wa sallam. And he had lived side by side with Nabi sallallahu alayhi wa sallam from childhood. He was a little child and Nabi sallallahu alayhi wa sallam was grown up. But he saw Nabi sallallahu alayhi wa sallam from very close quarters and he was very attached to him in any case. Nabi sallallahu alayhi wa sallam also loved him greatly and took great care of him, you know, with the greatest amount of care and love. Because you must remember that Sayyidina Rasulullah sallallahu alayhi wa sallam, after his grandfather had passed away, he was then taken care of by the father of Sayyidina Ali radiallahu ta'ala anhu, Abu Talib. And Abu Talib was the father of Sayyidina Ali radiallahu ta'ala anhu. So they were basically living in the same house. So Sayyidina Ali radiallahu anhu was very attached and he had a very good opportunity to study the beautiful and to know the beautiful akhlaq of Sayyidina Rasulullah sallallahu alayhi wa sallam. It is said that when Nabi sallallahu alayhi wa sallam started preaching the deen, Sayyidina Ali radiallahu anhu was only 8 or 9 years old. And Nabi sallallahu alayhi wa sallam invited all the family members to give them the da'wah, and how badly they insulted him and abused him and humiliated him and walked out from there. It is said at that time there was a little lad there who was skinny and small, and he told to Nabi sallallahu alayhi wa sallam, he said, "Don't worry, I will stand with you." Who was this? This was Sayyidina Ali radiyallahu ta'ala anhu, at the time of Nabi sallallahu alayhi wa sallam, also called the people on Mount Safa, and he offered them Islam. They made a mock of him, they ridiculed him, they laughed at him. Sayyidina Ali radiallahu anhu was by the side of Nabi sallallahu alayhi wa sallam, and once again, what he did? He promised to stand by Nabi sallallahu alayhi wa sallam in his mission. And he was the first child, as we know, to accept Islam. So for a child of that age to see beautiful akhlaq and not to just take it for granted, but to make it part of his life forever, is something great. That must have been something great about Sayyidina Rasulullah sallallahu alayhi wa sallam's akhlaq that attracted Sayyidina Ali radiallahu ta'ala anhu. And he saw, it was the sheer love, the affection and the kindness that Sayyidina Rasulullah sallallahu alayhi wa sallam had shown to Sayyidina Ali radiallahu anhu, that he won the heart of Sayyidina Ali radiallahu anhu, and he kept him very close to him. Now you must remember that on the one hand, Sayyidina Ali radiallahu anhu was also from the family of Nabi sallallahu alayhi wa sallam, from the Quraysh. And now when he's standing with Nabi sallallahu alayhi wa sallam at this very delicate moment, he is standing with a man who has been now declared and regarded as an enemy of the Quraysh. Now for him to still stand, you know, to associate himself with a man like Sayyidina Rasulullah sallallahu alayhi wa sallam, who is regarded as an enemy, that shows what love he had, that he was prepared to sacrifice everything at this particular young and tender age. Then we look at the life of Nabi sallallahu alayhi wa sallam generally. So we know that he lived a life, a normal life, a full life as a family man. How anybody lived at that time, right? So he lived a normal life. Nabi sallallahu alayhi wa sallam was, first of all, he was a bachelor, he was unmarried. Then he got married, then he had a wife, then he had children. And he did business because he wasn't just doing nothing in Makkah Mukarramah. Obviously, after he received the Nubuwwah, then his entire mission was now his life. But before that, what was Nabi sallallahu alayhi wa sallam doing? He was involved in trade and in business. There isn't much written about it in the books, but it is known that he was a businessman and he carried out business as a normal person would have done in Makkah Mukarramah. And in all these situations, Nabi sallallahu alayhi wa sallam underwent the normal difficulties which any normal person can undergo. So he suffered loss, for example, in business. And he lost his children also in the process of being a father. You know, he lost his sons. And various other difficulties must have come his way. But Nabi sallallahu alayhi wa sallam never ever complained, never lamented, and he bore all this pain and grief with sabr. And he enjoyed his family life like an ordinary man. But with all of that, when the difficulties came upon him, He never ever sacrificed his principles for anything that was a lesser thing, something that was unpleasant or something that was not acceptable. He always kept up, at that time, before Nubuwwat, the highest standards of honesty and truthfulness and fairness in his business dealings and in every other aspect where he had to show compassion, patience, kindness. He carried all those beautiful characters with him, or characteristics with him, as a normal person would have done. So, this was our beloved Nabi sallallahu alaihi wasallam. And those who were very close to him in his personal life, they saw how compassionate and loving he was, you know, towards his family. They saw how close he was to his family and how he addressed them, how kind and generous he was towards the poor before he got Nubuwwat, and how he took care of the destitute, the widows and the orphans, and how friendly he was and how polite he was to all those people whom he associated with, or those who he met on a daily basis in his life before Nubuwwat. So these were beautiful, shining examples and characteristics of Sayyidina Rasulullah sallallahu alaihi wasallam all along. Then this had paved the way for the people initially who were fortunate enough to be chosen by Allah Ta'ala to be the first followers of the deen. So these are the aspects relating to beautiful akhlaq of Nabi sallallahu alaihi wasallam. May Allah Ta'ala give us the same kind of understanding and following and adoption and inculcation of this akhlaq, that we also become the true ambassadors and the followers of Nabi sallallahu alaihi wasallam in every aspect. Wa ma'alina ilal balagh. Assalamu alaikum wa rahmatullahi wa barakatuh.
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3: Imam Shafi'i rahmatullah alayhi said, all fields of study besides the study of the Quran are a distraction, except for the study of hadith and the fiqh of deen. Fiqh is indispensable to the life of a believer, as it helps us understand how the laws mentioned in the Quran and hadith are to be carried out. For all Shafi'i-related queries, contact the Shafi'i desk of the Jam'iyatul Ulama South Africa on 011-373-8000 or email us at ifta@jamiatsa.org.

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1: Assalamu alaikum wa rahmatullahi wa barakatuh. Making headlines. Ahmed Katrada Foundation once again shut down calls. Yom al-Thulatha, the 29th of Dhul-Hijjah, 1447, corresponding to Tuesday, the 16th of June, 2026. What's your news on Radio Islam? I am Muhammad Baum. Starting with local news, the Ahmed Katrada Foundation warns that debates over illegal immigration are being used to mobilize public frustration for political gain ahead of the elections. Nishan Bolton from the foundation says legislative reforms around reviews of the Immigration Act and policies have been underway for some time. He has warned against a national shutdown, saying the issue risks being exploited as an electoral tool rather than being addressed through long-term policy solutions. On the 30th of June, several anti-illegal migration marches are expected to take place, with organizers calling for undocumented foreign nationals to leave the country. While anti-illegal migration march organizers have called for peace and calm on the very day, there are concerns of a repeat of the 2021 July unrest. Bolton says lessons of July 2021 have been learned and hopes that efforts to contain the marches are in place. Now, residents in Dobsonville in Soweto say water tankers have brought little relief to their water crisis. On Monday, scores queued for water after battling dry taps for the past 6 days. One frustrated resident says that while they noted that the water tankers deployed, she says the number of tankers is not sufficient to meet the demand.
2: Yo, yazi sisila sinenkinga, sinenkinga enkulu, asazi ukuthi kwenzakalani ngendaba zamanzi. Sine like sine frustration nje sonke nje lana, asazi ukuthi kwenzakalani. Truck is only twice namanje size, I think it was past 11. Masizokha amanzi. So, si too much because of kunabantu bangaphandle bazokha amanzi nabantu basemafletini. So, amanzi is not enough for sonke.
1: Now, frustrated residents say Joburg Water is providing no answers on when the supply will be restored. On the African continent, a United Nations-backed court in the Central African Republic has begun the trial in absentia of former President Francois Bozize over crimes against humanity, including murder, enforced disappearance, torture and rape. Bozize, who seized power in a coup in 2003 and was overthrown 10 years later by rebels, has lived in exile in Guinea-Bissau since March 2023. Three of his former senior military officers, Eugene Barrett, Ngai Cosette, Vianney Semdero, and Fermin Jr. Denboy, are all in pre-trial detention in the CAR. The trial is being held in the city of in the capital, Bangui, by a special criminal court, a hybrid jurisdiction with CAR and foreign judges. In 2024, the SCC issued an international arrest warrant for the former president as part of an investigation into crimes against humanity committed by Bozize's presidential guard in a civilian prison and a military training center in the central town of Basombele. In world news, Israel's National Security Minister Itamar Ben-Gavir has criticized US President Donald Trump's announcement of an agreement with Iran, saying the deal is not binding on Israel. The announcement by Trump early yesterday triggered angry reactions with Israeli political circles, with Ben-Gavir amongst the most outspoken critics. According to comments carried by Hebrew language media, Ben-Gavir says Israel is not subordinate to the United States. It is an independent and sovereign state, and any agreement reached by Trump does not bind them. They are committed first and foremost to protect their citizens and soldiers. The far-right minister added that his government was not a partner to the agreement, arguing that it does not take Israeli security interests into account and stressing that Tel Aviv is not obligated to comply with any of its provisions. Ben-Gavir also rejected any agreement that could lead Israel to scale back its military objectives. And in Uman news, Israeli attacks continued across the Gaza Strip 245 days into the U.S. procured ceasefire, with over 3,269 ceasefire violations by Israel recorded by authorities in the enclave. According to Gaza's government media office, Israel's assault on the territory since October's nominal ceasefire has resulted in over 992 killings and 3,138 others wounded. Yesterday, an Israeli bombing near a school in the Nusayrat refugee camp in central Gaza killed a Palestinian and injured several others. Early in the day, a lady was reportedly murdered after an airstrike targeted the vicinity of the Abdulrahman bin Auf Masjid west of the Al-Zuwaydiyah area in the central Gaza Strip. Another incident involved Israeli troops firing at a father and his child in Deir al-Bala and subsequently arbitrarily detaining them after they released a boy identified as Rayan Baha Abu Al-Ajin, was pronounced dead at the Al-Aqsa Martyrs Hospital. Now, more than 73,000 Palestinians have been murdered in Gaza since the genocide began in October 2023, with a further 8,000 people estimated to be buried under the rubble and 3,000 reported missing. Coming to the financials, the rand is trading at 16.17 to the dollar, 21.69 to the pound, 18.76 to the euro. Oil is trading at $83.17 a barrel, gold $4,345.59 a fine ounce. Sukkah is up $21,359.12. In our Salah times for today in the Joburg region, Asr Shafi is setting at 3.04 p.m., Asr Hanafi 3.47 p.m., Maghrib 5.27 p.m. In the Durban region, Asr Shafi is setting at 2.45 p.m., Asr Hanafi 3.27 p.m., Maghrib 5.06 p.m., inshallah. Recapping the top story of this hour, the Ahmed Katrada Foundation warns that debates around illegal immigration are being used to mobilize public frustration for political gain ahead of the elections. From the news desk, Radio Islam, Assalamu alaikum wa rahmatullahi wa barakatuh.
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2: 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The family plays a crucial role in society by serving as the basic unit that influences the development of positive values and behaviors in the younger generation. It acts as a fundamental social institution that contributes to social cohesion and the overall well-being of society. Join Mu'allima Shakira Hunter every Tuesday and Thursday afternoon as she explores topics that develop our homes into functioning and calm spaces for the entire family.

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Welcome to each and every one of you to حياة طيبة with myself مريم شاكر حنتا here at Radio Islam International. Alhamdulillah, summa alhamdulillah, we are grateful to Almighty Allah subhanahu wa ta'ala for opportunities of knowledge, growth, and especially connection to Allah subhanahu wa ta'ala. Alhamdulillah, summa alhamdulillah, it is a beautiful Tuesday afternoon, and we are grateful to Almighty Allah subhanahu wa ta'ala for our home, subhanAllah, the spaces that we have that nurture us. And today, bi-idhnillahi ta'ala, we are looking at a specific quality that we would love to develop in ourselves and our homes, and that is the quality of humility in our homes, softness in our homes, and the kind of, you know, the ability to have a home that has a very reverence to Allah subhanahu wa ta'ala. That means a home that does not have arrogance within it. Now, we look at a beautiful hadith of Iyadh ibn Himar radiyallahu ta'ala anhu, wherein Rasulullah sallallahu alayhi wa sallam says, Allah subhanahu wa ta'ala revealed to me that you should be humble so that no one will boast about himself over another and no one will commit injustice over another. Now, subhanAllah, this kind of homes that don't look at other homes and look down at other homes, and looking at homes with superiority, looking at people with superiority. So the concept is, when we look at the homes that we have, what kind of homes do we have? Do we have homes that looks, you know, that encourages each person to feel as if we are equal to our neighbors, equal to our community members, equal to our friends, subhanAllah? Or are we teaching our

0: children the importance of thinking that we are better, whether it is through our lineages, our financial statuses, maybe our qualities, subhanAllah. So it's a very basic understanding of this, the softness and kindness and love that we as mu'mineen have to encourage within ourselves, rather than the pride and arrogance. Now, when you look at the humbling for the sake of Allah subhanahu wa ta'ala, you find that Allah subhanahu wa ta'ala elevates us. And so this quality of humility is something that you and I have to embody within our homes, we have to teach it to our children. Now, we look at Rasulullah sallallahu alayhi wa sallam speaking about a charity that does not decrease wealth. No charity ever decreases any wealth, right? So then Allah tells us, مَا زَادَ اللَّهُ عَبْدًا بِعَفْوٍ إِلَّا عِزْوَةٍ إِلَّا عِزَّةٍ, that no person ever pardons another without Allah subhanahu wa ta'ala increasing him in honor. So the first is when you forgive, Allah gives you honor, right? وَمَا تَوَاضَعَ أَحَدٌ لِلَّهِ إِلَّا رَفَعَهُ اللَّهِ, and no one subjugates themselves or humbles themselves for the sake of Allah except that Allah subhanahu wa ta'ala will elevate that person, subhanallah, right? And so you find that when we look at developing this quality of humility in our homes, looking at people and not thinking that we are better, we realize that we get something so massive in the court of Allah subhanahu wa ta'ala, and that is the raising of our darajah, the raising of our status, subhanallah. Now we find that Rasulullah sallallahu alayhi wa sallam embodied this, right? When he would pass by children, Nabi sallallahu alayhi wa sallam never felt that he was superior to those children. Nabi sallallahu alayhi wa sallam's interaction with them was that he would actually play and he would greet the children first, right? Subhanallah. Some to the extent that he would even make dua for them, make dua, and actually stroke their heads as well, subhanallah, right? Now the ulama tell us that when you look at those people who are subordinates to us, we should make sure that we are working on removing superiority and removing our pride that we might have in our lives, subhanallah. Now, when you look at the little children sometimes, sometimes kids can be so naughty, they can trouble you, subhanAllah. But you find that Rasulullah sallallahu alayhi wa sallam, sometimes the little slave girls, the young girls of Medina, and this hadith is narrated in Bukhari Sharif, that Nabi sallallahu alayhi wa sallam, he would actually allow them to take him and just, as he was walking, they would want to hold his hands, and he wouldn't think that, I'm the Prophet of Allah, I'm this person, I can't. Now many of us, subhanAllah, when we look at somebody in their home, we then go to the under question of, what kind of a person are you in your home? Are you a person of arrogance in your home? And yet you find that Aswad bin Yazid, he says, Aisha radiallahu anha was asked this question, how was Nabi sallallahu alayhi wa sallam, ma kana an-nabi sallallahu alayhi wa sallam yasna'u fi bayti? What did he do in his home? And she would reply, kana yakunu fi mihnati ahli, that he was serving, was busy in the service of his family members, right? SubhanAllah, when you think of a Prophet of Allah sallallahu alayhi wa sallam, when you think of somebody of stature, of prestige, actually being in the service of somebody else. And then she says, فَإِذَا حَدْرَتِ الصَّلَاةِ خَرَجَ إِلَى الصَّلَاةِ. But when he came to salah time, he would get up and he would go. But when he was at home, he would be in service to his family, almost as if he was, a part of the home, taking care of it, looking after everything, subhanAllah, to the extent that he would serve his family by milking the goats. Sometimes he would patch clothes. Sometimes he'd mend his shoes. He would even feed fodder to the animals and, take part in the cleaning at home. And subhanAllah, when his slave would eat, Nabi Sallallahu would eat with his slave, there was no superiority whatsoever. To the extent that Rasulullah Sallallahu Alaihi Wasallam sometimes would come home from the marketplace and would carry the goods, the packets, subhanAllah, and bring those packets home with him. So all of this showing us this humility that Rasulullah Sallallahu Alaihi Wasallam expressed towards his family. And so Nabi Sallallahu Alaihi Wasallam gave due importance to his time of ibadah, his salah, but there was, it wasn't in such a way that, because I am the Prophet of Allah, my salah has more preference over everyone else, my time of ibadah has preference over everyone else. Nabi Sallallahu Alaihi Wasallam was completely and totally, subhanAllah, in his home, he would be part of, the family life, showing that kind of humility and that tawadu, subhanAllah, right? Now, once Rasulullah Sallallahu Alaihi Wasallam, he was, a sahabi went to him. When he went to Rasulullah Sallallahu Alaihi Wasallam, was actually delivering a sermon. And he said to Rasulullah Sallallahu Alaihi Wasallam, Rasulullah, I am a traveler who has come to you to ask about his religion because I do not know what my religion is. And Rasulullah literally stopped the khutbah. He was on the, can you imagine this? On the khutbah, giving a khutbah, he stops it and he comes up to him, subhanAllah. And then a chair was brought and he sat on it and he began to teach this man what Allah subhanahu wa ta'ala had taught him. And then he continued, and we know once he finished teaching, continued with the sermon, and he completed his sermon, subhanAllah. And so you find that, you know, at this juncture, if somebody had to distract us while we're giving a talk, or somebody had to distract us while we get so upset with them, we think that we're so superior. How can this person come in? How can this person trouble us, subhanAllah, right? And then you realize that Rasulullah sallallahu alayhi wa sallam, the way he valued people, the way he respected, the way he gave priority, showed that there was always a sense of humility, subhanAllah, right? To the extent that the way Rasulullah ate food, he did not ever feel that he was greater, you know, subhanAllah. Nabi sallallahu alayhi wa sallam would eat food in a way that we would look down and he would lick his fingers when he would eat his food, subhanAllah. If a morsel fell down, he'd pick it up. And he would say, you don't know. لا فإنكم لا تدرون في أي طعامكم البركة. You don't know where the barakah is in your food. So even though, subhanAllah, he was doing something which, you know, we would say he's licking his fingers, na'udhu billah, that is something that is, you know, it's uncouth, it may be against society's norms, but na'udhu billah, we look at Rasulullah and we see the perfect example of humility, subhanAllah, right? And so, you know, ultimately, when you look at Rasulullah's herding of sheep and you understand that he would eat, I mean, there was no such thing in the world as because I am the leader of the people, therefore I have a superiority over them, subhanAllah. And so Nabi Sultan tells us this, and he summarizes this very beautifully, where he says that if I were invited for a meal in which a trotter or shoulder of an animal was served, obviously in those days it was not regarded as something, it was not regarded as something major, right? It was regarded as something very simple. He says, I would accept the invitation, and if I was given that trotter and that shoulder, what? I would definitely accept it. Even if I was invited to that house, I would eat it. If I was given it as a gift, I would accept it. So it shows us, subhanAllah, that it doesn't matter how big or how small something is, the humility we express is most, most, most important. Beloved sisters, subhanAllah, developing this quality of humility in our homes, it starts off, subhanAllah, from the lenses that we view ourselves and the lenses that we view the respect that we have for other human beings. That each person, subhanAllah, is an ummati of Rasulullah sallallahu alayhi wa sallam. Each person, subhanAllah, is somebody who I give honor to and I don't look down on, subhanAllah. And so you find that Rasulullah sallallahu alayhi wa sallam, in every single moment, Rasulullah sallallahu alayhi wa sallam showed us the true embodiment and understanding of humility. Now, beloved listeners, as you listen to this, subhanAllah, think of your own children. Think of the fights and arguments that we have often have. SubhanAllah, these fights and arguments often occur because many of our children are being taught that I am better, I have more, my life is better, I have accomplished more, subhanAllah. And yet we've got to encourage them the sense of I become better, I become raised in service to others. I become raised when I fulfill the needs of others. I become a better person, subhanAllah, when I give honor to another Muslim. Barakallahu li wa lakum. May Allah bless you, bless us all, inshallah. And we will take a short ad break. When we get back, bi'idhnillahi ta'ala, we move on to our interview for this afternoon.
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0: The life of a believer, a life of growth and abundance. Join Ustada Shakira Hunter on Hayatan Tayyaba from 2 p.m. to 3 p.m., focusing on the continuous development of a believer and a constant focus to self-growth within our acts of worship and skills.
1: Assalamu alaikum wa rahmatullahi ta'ala wa barakatuh. Beloved listeners of Radio Islam International, ahlan wa sahlan wa marhaban bikum jami'a. A warm welcome to Radio Islam International as well as to Hayatun Tayyiba with myself, Maliba Shakira Hanta. Alhamdulillah, you all know on a Tuesday afternoon, we are always focusing on helping, assisting our parents, subhanAllah, when it comes to our parenting as well as teaching, subhanAllah. This afternoon, we are quite excited to be looking at the role that play has, or play-based learning has, on children. Joining us this afternoon is Saliha Abdullah, founder of Little Lanterns Coaching, a certified play-based kids' life coach and a qualified teacher. She supports children and families through play-based coaching, helping children build confidence, emotional resilience, self-awareness, and essential life skills. Now, every child learns differently. For some children, learning might not happen from a desk. Other techniques and methods are necessary to enhance the learning experience. And so, alhamdulillah, summa alhamdulillah, this is quite a topic that I'm looking forward to discussing. Assalamu alaikum wa rahmatullahi ta'ala wa barakatuh, Sister Saliha. Jazakallah khair for your time and for joining us here at Radio Islam International.
2: Wa alaikum salam wa rahmatullahi wa barakatuh, Maalima Shakira. It's an honor to be speaking to you today. And thank you for presenting me with the opportunity to share the benefits of my heart-centered work with the listeners of Radio Islam International.
1: Jazakallah khair. Alhamdulillah. Allah bless you, inshallah. Okay, let's jump into the conversation, Sister Saliha. So when we look at our listeners and our parents, many people, when they hear the word play, they immediately switch off, right? So let's start off by making them understand what is play-based learning.
2: Sure. Okay, so to help us understand play-based learning, there are five key components that I would like to share with the listeners. The first component is, and as I always say, play is the language of the child. It's how they make sense of the world, how they express themselves, and how they learn. As adults, we're able to verbally express ourselves, how we feel, what we're thinking, what makes us angry or sad. But even though we're able to verbally express ourselves, we sometimes find it hard to express. We sometimes struggle to find the right words. So for children, this is even harder, and play becomes their most natural way of expressing their thoughts and emotions. The second component is that when play is goal-oriented and it's practical, it allows us to observe and measure development in a meaningful way. And the third component, it focuses on skill building. So it develops real-life skills that children use every day. Emotionally, they learn to understand and manage their feelings. Socially, they learn how to develop and build and maintain healthy relationships. And cognitively, they develop strong thinking skills, including problem solving, decision making, and critical thinking. Component number four is preventative. What I mean by this is that we are not waiting for challenges to arise before supporting children. We're actively equipping them with the tools they need to navigate situations before they even happen. And lastly, it offers a holistic support for the child. Basically, it supports the whole child in not just one aspect. Play-based learning supports the child emotionally, socially, and mentally all at the same time. So in essence, we're equipping children with the skills they need early on in a way that feels natural, safe, and fun for them.
1: MashaAllah. Sister Saliha, so when you look at now the misconceptions, many a times there are so many misconceptions about, surrounding learning with free play. You know, we love to think of the idea of having structured play. So what are some of the common misconceptions around balancing learning objectives with free play in the classroom?
2: Okay, so one of the biggest misconceptions I would say is that play and learning are opposites. Many people think that if children are playing, they're not learning. But in reality, play is one of the most powerful ways children learn. Another misconception is that play lacks purpose. While it may look unstructured to us as adults, children are developing problem-solving skills, they're developing creativity, they're improving their communication, and they're strengthening their emotional regulation and confidence through play. We also need to remember that young children are not naturally designed to spend 5 or 6 hours sitting still, listening, following instructions. Children learn through movement, they learn through exploration, curiosity, and interaction. When we don't provide enough opportunities for these natural ways of learning to occur, we end up seeing increased frustration, restlessness, or behaviors that adults find very challenging. And this doesn't mean that structure and academics are not important. Rather, what it means is that children learn best when learning is balanced with opportunities to play, explore, and discover. The goal is not to choose between learning and play, but I would say rather to recognize that play is an essential part of learning. When children play, they're not taking a break from learning. They're engaging in some of the deepest learning that they will ever do. And therefore, I feel that play is an essential part of the classroom.
3: SubhanAllah, I can hear how passionate you are about this, and I know there's a lot of impact within your own classroom. I accept your work, SubhanAllah. When teachers come from a place of passion, you know, and they then have a lot of ihsan, excellence, SubhanAllah, and care for our young ones as well. So, Sister Saliha, SubhanAllah, when we look at our children now, there's a lot of skills that we want them to develop as life goes along, right? Knowledge, most of it that benefits them when it comes to their everyday lives, are the skills that they can learn, whether it is soft skills, whether it's skills to deal with people, so what skills do children develop through play that may not be learned through traditional teaching methods?
2: So basically, I feel like I believe that play is. Can you hear me?
3: Yes, I can. You can go ahead, Jay. Bismillah.
2: Okay, sorry. Okay, so as a teacher and someone who has spent time in the classroom, I understand the reality of working with like 20 to 30 children at a time, each with their own unique personalities, their needs, and their confidence levels. But some children, they're naturally more outspoken and confident, while others are quieter and they're less likely to speak up. But with so many different dynamics in one room, it can be really challenging for one teacher to ensure that every child gets equal opportunities to develop skills like confidence and communication and resilience. And like traditional teaching methods, they also tend to focus primarily on academic learning, with social and emotional skills often taking the backseat. So this is where play comes in, and this is where play changes this completely. So play gives each child a fair chance based on where they are developmentally. So through play, children are not just being taught skills, they're actually practicing them in real time. They're learning how to express themselves, how to manage emotions, how to solve problems, take turns, negotiate, adapt. So they're experiencing disappointment, and at the same time, they're learning how to try again. So they face setbacks, they repair relationships, they recover from frustration. And this is really where resilience is built naturally through experience. So therefore, the power of play creates a space for every child to develop life skills that are often very difficult to teach through instruction alone.
3: SubhanAllah, may Allah subhanahu wa ta'ala truly, truly bless this journey that we are on with our children. May Allah subhanahu wa ta'ala allow us to understand how vital their youth is, subhanAllah. Now, as we come to the end of our interview this afternoon, we would like to know, how do parents support play-based learning at home? You know, because it's quite easy for us as parents to just go play at school, go get your teacher how to do it, but how do we use the everyday activities and, you know, and how does this also prepare them for formal school learning?
2: So Molima, this is like really a broad question, because when we talk about play-based learning, the most powerful play is actually intentional play. When play has a purpose and it's guided by a child's needs, it has a much deeper impact on their development. But having said that, there are still some simple everyday ways parents can support play-based learning at home in a general holistic way. So the first one that I will discuss, and I feel is actually the most important one at home, is open-ended child-led play. So you need to allow your child to take ownership, you need to allow them to make decisions, and you must ask them to talk you through what they are doing. Things like building blocks, drawing, role play, even simple imaginative games, they allow children to express themselves freely. Problem-solving games, sensory play, a simple thing like blowing bubbles, there's such a huge benefit for emotional regulation. And the other thing that screens have stolen from our childhood, from the childhood of our kids, is playing outside and immersing themselves in nature, playing in grass, playing in sand, riding a bicycle. These are all very important aspects of growth. I mean, nature gives children such a rich sensory experience. It creates, it supports their creativity, it supports calmness, it helps with problem solving, and it creates a deeper connection to the world around them. And parents can also just ask simple questions like, what are you building? How did that make you feel? This helps children to understand and express the inner world, and it supports emotional development. And most importantly, I would say, it's not about doing more activities. It's about being present, showing up with intention, allowing your child space, and recognizing that everyday moments can become powerful learning experience when we approach them with intention. So yes, while the ideas are simple, the key is always to come back to the child first and then use play in a way that supports the individual needs.
3: Sister Saliha, subhanAllah, it's absolutely brilliant listening to you, learning from you, subhanAllah. May Allah subhanahu wa ta'ala accept all work that you do. May Allah truly allow your classrooms to be places where our children flourish, fi idhnillahi ta'ala. And please make special dua for all the children of the ummah, especially, you know, subhanAllah, when you look at what the world is like today, there are many that are struggling without classrooms, without parents, subhanAllah, orphans in the world, hungry in the world. Special duas for our children. May Allah subhanAllah protect them. May Allah grant them resilience. May Allah grant them the sabr to live life, subhanAllah, with strength and from to drawing from Him. Jazakallah khair. Please keep me in your du'as, and we look forward to chatting to you in the future. Bi idhnillahi ta'ala. Assalamu alaikum wa rahmatullahi ta'ala wa barakatuh.
2: Wa alaikum assalam wa rahmatullahi wa barakatuh. Shukran.
3: Listeners, alhamdulillah, thumma alhamdulillah, we were just chatting to Sister Saliha, subhanAllah Abdullah, who is the founder of Little Lanterns Coaching, a certified play-based kids life coach and a qualified teacher. Quite an interesting discussion there. Jazakallah khair for you for listening, for joining us, subhanAllah. Huge jazakallah to Brother Yuzdan, our engineer this afternoon, as well as subhanAllah to our producer, Sister Najma Bibi Noor Muhammad. And to you, the listener, jazakallah khair for your time. As always, we ask Allah subhanahu wa ta'ala to grant you qana'ah, homes of love, subhanAllah, satisfaction, and rada bil qada'ah. For myself, Walima Shakir Hunter, inshallah, we look forward to chatting to you all tomorrow afternoon. Assalamu alaikum wa rahmatullahi ta'ala wa barakatuh.
0: 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Topics to be discussed: virtues of nikah, harms of zina, choosing a partner, walima and related do's and don'ts by Mulana Yusuf Abid. 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Conflict management by Mulana Dr. Suleiman Ibrahim. Types of divorce by Mufti Zakaria Baum. Refreshments will be served and separate facilities for ladies will be available. 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
4: 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The membership fee is 50 rand annually. It is important for members to attend Radio Islam's AGM. As per the new constitution adopted by Radio Islam 2 years ago, members of the community need to reapply for membership. The new constitution states that if a member has not paid the membership fee for 3 years or has not attended the AGM for 3 years, then the membership becomes invalid. Therefore, it is critical that members attend Radio Islam's annual general meetings. In terms of the constitution, a membership form must be completed and the membership fees must be paid yearly. Radio Islam International, the world is our community. Community.

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1: Assalamu alaikum wa rahmatullahi wa barakatuh. Making headlines. KZN Premier says camp of Malawians stranded in Durban crisis. Yawm al-Thulatha, the 29th of Dhul-Hijjah 1447, corresponding to Tuesday, the 16th of June 2026. With your news on Radio Islam, I am Muhammad Baum. Starting with local news, KwaZulu-Natal Premier Ntali Mthuli says the growing number of Malawian nationals stranded at the Sherwood Hall's grounds in Durban was a growing humanitarian crisis. Thousands of Malawians have been camped at the site waiting to be transported back home. On Sunday and Monday, about 755 departed on buses provided by the Malawian government. 6,000 more people have been converged at the site. Mthuli visited the site earlier today, saying a steering committee would be established to help repatriate the undocumented migrants.
2: I think the situation here is unfortunate. It's a crisis which really we must manage. And I'm in agreement with the people who are here that we must establish a steering committee. We will be doing just that. And I'm happy with the posture that has been taken by our government, national government, to take a route of deportation, because we can't wait for repatriation if it's going to take quite some time. When we already have 10,000 people plus here, you don't know how many will be here tomorrow and next week. We might have more coming into this place. And it's important that we expedite whatever initiative that is being actually done.
1: The Northwest government has spent millions of rands on renting private offices, while several state-owned buildings have been left to deteriorate and fall in disrepair. Opposition parties and activists in the province say the high number of hijacked and dilapidated government buildings is deliberate and part of a corrupt scheme. The post office in Mabatu has been closed for years and the building has been completely abandoned. It's now occupied by homeless people and drug addicts, some of whom openly defecate near the building. But it's not the only derelict building in the Northwest capital of Mahikeng. There are also at least five government offices that lie empty and dilapidated. Just across the road from the post office is a privately owned Mabatu Mega City Mall, which houses more than 10 government department offices. The DA's Northwest leader, Freddy Sonakile, says there is no reason the government cannot repurpose the post office building and others to house its own departments. On the African continent, Kenya will pay compensation to almost 2,000 victims of protest-related human rights abuses, President William Ruto revealed yesterday, marking a rare national reparations process outside the judicial system. Violent protests in the East African nation have left a trail of destruction in which hundreds of people have died, were injured or suffered business losses. In the most recent incident, two demonstrations over an Ebola quarantine center for Americans left three people dead and dozens of others injured.
3: The victims of human rights abuses will begin receiving compensation from next week after vetting by the state-funded Human Rights Commission. The total payout is expected to total $15 million. Ruto, speaking during the release of a National Reparations Framework report, said the compensation represents a state acknowledgement that harm occurred and was not an admission of guilt. Property worth millions of dollars was destroyed in a series of protests that the government said was infiltrated by criminals.
1: In world news, Chinese President Xi Jinping has endorsed the political leadership of his Myanmar counterpart Meng Onghlaing as the two met in Beijing to map out the future development of bilateral ties. Xi told Meng Onghlaing he wanted to carry forward the brotherly friendship between the two peoples and deepen comprehensive strategic cooperation. China is the staunchest international ally of Meng Onghlaing's government, which has been shunned by most countries since the military seized power in a coup in 2021, overthrowing the elected government led by Nobel Peace Prize laureate Aung San Suu Kyi and fighting a bloody civil war against pro-democracy rebels who are now mostly based in remote areas in northern Myanmar. She says the two countries have stood together through thick and thin. The meeting is Meng Onghlaing's second with Xi in less than a year after the retired general attended the Shanghai Cooperation Organization Summit in Tianjin in China in August. While Meng Onghlaing picked India for his first foreign trip after becoming president in April, some analysts say the visits to China suggested a closer relationship with Beijing and could boost his international acceptance. In other news, Middle East High Correspondent Mohammed Amin has been refused a visa to travel to the UK and attend a prestigious journalism award ceremony in London this week. Amin was due to be present at the One World Media Awards to be held next Wednesday. He has been nominated for the Journalist of the Year Award for his reporting from Sudan. But on Thursday, he was told by the Home Office that his application for an 8-day visa had been refused because it believed he did not have a genuine reason for coming to the UK and that he would not leave the country afterwards. Amin, who is Sudanese and has been to Britain many times, including to receive other prestigious journalism awards, says he was angered by the decision, which he called unreasonable. Coming to the financials, the rand is trading at 16.17 to the dollar, 21.69 to the pound, 18.76 to the euro. Oil is trading at $83.17 a barrel, gold $4,345.59 a fine ounce. Sakhan is up 21,359.12. In our slot times for today in the Joburg region, Asr Shafi is setting at 3:04 p.m., Asr Hanafi 3:47 p.m., Maghrib 5:27 p.m. In the Durban region, Asr Hanafi is setting at 3:27 p.m., Maghrib 5:06 p.m. inshallah. Recapping the top story of this hour, KZN Premier Tamin Tuli says the growing number of Malawian nationals stranded at the Sherwood Hall grounds in Durban was a growing humanitarian crisis. From the news desk of the Islam, assalamu alaikum wa rahmatullahi wa barakatuh.
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1: رب اشرح لي صدري ويسر لي امري واحلل عقدة من لساني يفقهوا قولي اعوذ بالله من الشيطان الرجيم بسم الله الرحمن الرحيم السلام عليكم ورحمه الله وبركاته اهلا وسهلا and welcome this is the daily reset and I am your host Samaya Jamal keeping you company this afternoon between now and 4 p.m. inshallah it is of course a beautiful Tuesday so as usual on the daily reset we bring you those quirky days of the year followed by your daily dose of Nasiha. And then today we are going to be talking about obviously with it being Tech Tuesday. So we're going to be talking a little bit more about getting, you know, tips to get your kids off their gadgets and also talking about, you know, finding the beauty in disconnection. So that's what we're going to be talking about. And then, you know, on a Tuesday, we bring in the small business angle, you know, as well. And we're talking about, you know, specifically, you know, being at work and looking at for those who work from home. So some productivity tips specifically for work from home moms. And then, of course, also talking about elements of a successful project and, of course, setting those personal work standards. So that's what you can look forward to. Let's go in for our daily dose of Nasiha. This is one by Mufti Menk and it's titled, Without a Clean Heart, You Won't Be Content. Let's take a listen.
2: Allah created humankind. Just try for a moment to imagine a globe or a world with nobody in it, no one, no human being in it. Allah had created the earth, Allah created the skies, whatever is between them. And Allah subhanahu wa ta'ala created Adam alayhi salam, not on earth. He was created in a place known as the garden. The garden translates as Jannah. Which Jannah exactly it was, there is a big discussion of the scholars and many of them say it's not Jannatul Khuld, which means it's not the paradise we're going to go to that is eternal because it would have been eternal anyway. They say it is a special Jannah that Allah had created for this particular purpose of testing Adam alayhi salam. So what happened is Allah Almighty knew what his plan was. He wanted human beings to come on earth and he wanted them all to be related to one another. Amazing. If I were to tell you, some of you are more closely related to me than others, but all of you are related not just to me, but to one another. It's just that you don't know the exact grandfather who was the same person. But we were all and we are all related. So Allah wanted to do something amazing. And Allah knows why. So Allah created the souls. Allah subhanahu wa ta'ala decided He's going to make one body. And from that body He will create a spouse. And from the two of them, it will result in a multitude of men and women to disperse over the whole globe as you and I witnessed today. So listen to the verse.

People, be conscious of the one who is in supreme control of your existence, the one who made you, the one who provides for you, your Rabb. Be conscious of him. He is the one, what did he do? Who created you from a single soul, created from it its spouse, and from the two of them caused a multitude of men and women to be throughout the earth. Allah subhanahu wa ta'ala did this for a reason. He knew and he knows. But something very sad and very difficult, very different happened. Because when Allah created Adam, he was lonely. When he was lonely, he asked Allah to remove the

0: It's important to realize loneliness is something that Allah did not create us for. Unfortunately, we have to endure it, but Allah wants us to find a spouse, to actively look for one, whether it is simply nikah or whatever it is. We have Brother Sean here this evening, mashallah. And no matter what it is, we must make an effort. Our family members, our sisters, our brothers, whoever it is, try to match them. Try to introduce someone to them. Try to see, to get married. Try to look into it. And you know what I say to the people always? I say, don't look for certain qualities when you know you don't have the qualities that that type of a person would be looking for. I hope you understood that. It means, I want a person who is praying. I want him to be handsome. I want him to be wealthy. I want him to be, you know, dressed in a smart way. I want him to be living within a 50-mile radius of me. I want him to be of this, and I want him to whatever. Guess what? That guy is there. I can show you who he is. But the problem is, he's not looking for someone like you. That's the problem. Do you get what I'm saying? So, what's the solution? Make yourself a person whom the person whom you would be looking for would be looking for. Simple. May Allah make it easy. May Allah grant us all.
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4: Assalamu alaikum and welcome back. It is the Daily Reset, and it is the Tuesday edition, which means we talk a little bit about tech. And today we're talking about tips to get your kids off their gadgets, because I think, you know, a lot of parents are worried that their child spends a lot of time on their devices, and sometimes thinking that perhaps they are obsessed with their smartphones, you know, and your little ones watching too many YouTube cartoons or playing games nonstop. And that is exactly how, you know, things are going lately. And too often we have no choice but to accessorize our children with smartphones and laptops in this gadget-filled world. So we have to take responsibility for their disciplined behavior and moderation in their use as well. So we buy our kids gadgets to keep them safe and help them maybe with their homework or projects, and to keep them out of, you know, our hair, to stop troubling us. But we probably don't foresee all the problems that they can cause. And as parents, you know, there is steps that can be taken to change the situation. It will be hard, definitely, but it's not impossible. So the first one here is to obviously parental teamwork. So our duty as parents is outlined very clearly in the hadith that Ibn Umar reported that the Prophet sallallahu alaihi wasallam has said, each of you is a shepherd and each of you is responsible for his flock. The Amir or ruler who is over the people is a shepherd and is responsible for his flock. A man is a shepherd in charge of the inhabitants of his household, and he is responsible for his flock. A woman is a

0: beverages in charge of her husband's house and the children, and she is responsible for them. And a man's slave is a shepherd in charge of his master's property, and he is responsible for it. So each of you is a shepherd, and each of you is responsible for his flock. So basically, you know, and of course we can see it's absolutely essential for parents to discuss and decide how to tackle the situation together. So looking at the pros and cons of giving kids constant access to technologies, the pros are that, of course, they are, you know, electronic games, mobile phones can be brilliant, you know, resources for children. Games are not just enjoyable. Some of them can actually help them learn a lot of things, expand their way of thinking, not only educationally, but also in ways that they will need for a technology-rich future. The web, the internet gives us access to amazing amounts of knowledge. Using multimedia, our kids can even, you know, convey ideas in ways we could only dream of a decade ago. The cons, however, is that we have to be aware of the downside of technology, especially for children. So to flourish in the real world, children still need emotional resilience, social competence, and basic skills of reading and writing. So we have to ensure that too much technology too soon does not threaten their real life development or expose them to harmful material. The second point is to monitor what your child is watching. So for children aged 3 and above, there are a lot of shows that can be, you know, watched. There's a lot of Islamic educational ones that are out there. And what's, you know, more is that there are even ones that are suitable for children. So sensible television watching can contribute to a child development. And unfortunately, there's also a lot of, you know, if we could say, shows that are not good that children have access to. So if children are allowed to have access to the net in privacy of their bedroom without supervision, then it's very easy for them to, of course, access violent or explicit things that they can be watching. So given that children learn by imitation, they will quickly begin mimicking, you know, obviously what they hear and what they see. So it is important that all internet connected devices like tablets or console games are used in the family room only, so that you can monitor what they are doing on them all the time. The third one is to have clear rules. So set rules for the use of all devices. Only allow mobile phone usage at certain hours in the evening or after homework has been completed, for example. And if they're old enough to use a computer on their own or the laptop, then they will be old enough to understand that there are rules that they need to abide by. And breaking them should have, you know, consequences. So it is important to have that in place and also an open line of communication. And this is crucial. You know, the minute kids start using the internet more independently, you have to have that open line of communication all the time and make sure you know as much as possible about any hardware or software that comes into your home. You know, and put in that effort if you're not clued up to find out exactly what is going on, what's happening at this moment, so that you are more able to give them and make proper choices for them or with them. Another one is to address the online stranger dangers. So you may feel like you're scaring your kids when you talk about the dangers of being online, but it's better for them to be scared than to be unaware. You know, just as we prepare kids for the real world, we should prepare them for life online. Parents are very wary about their children having virtual friendships because of pedophiles and, you know, all of the bad things that you can find on the internet. And it's well established that some people in chat rooms, you know, are not who they claim to be, and children need to be aware of this at all time. And tell your child never to give out their real address or phone number to anyone that they have, you know, just met or they started to talk to. And they shouldn't be talking to anybody actually online, especially, you know, for that. Also, prioritize real over virtual interactions. There's no doubt that a child's brain development depends on a warm human contact and first-hand experiences. And when a child is young, they need to spend lots of time with their parents and other, if we could say real people, instead of people online, like virtual people. So they would need to be actually with real friends from the neighborhood, from Majesa, from school, who they can interact with. And this way they're able to learn to communicate and get along. And that's how they can start exploring, you know, life. So it's also important that you spend time with your kids, especially when they are young. Inculcate time for books. So as they, you know, start to learn to read and write, it will require them to slow their mind down, and they have to process sounds into words and words into sentences. So while the same time making sense of what they are reading, they have to break it all down. So learning to write means slowing down even more. And since you have to make the, you know, the letters with your pencil, spell the words, sort out the grammar, you know, and on the other hand, electronics then speed up the mind. So computer programs encourage children to expect quick fire, quick fix learning. And if they're used to computer games and things like that, they are likely to find learning to read and write boring and laborious. So those who manage to get the basics often can't be bothered to practice, and true literacy takes years of practice. So regularly read to your child. You don't have to buy lots of books. Go to a library, read Quran to them, speak to them in your native language even if you wish. They can pick up more than one language. And once they've learned to read, they should read every day for at least half an hour. It's so important. And you know, we've spoken so many times about the importance of reading. Another one is to play games with them, because children love to play and be amused, and computer game manufacturers have subtly hijacked the language of play, because many children now think of play as something you do on like the PlayStation, or games as something you play on, you know, the devices. And as much as distracting children from real life play, which, you know, they need to, too much of virtual play may actually deter development. So it's important that children, especially at a young age, go outside. They have time to play outside, riding their bikes or their scooters, or playing outside with a ball, or playing even with the mud and the sand. I mean, we all grew up, you know, making things like that in the mud and the sand and getting our hands dirty. So they do need to have that. But equally so, they need to have time where, as a family, you sit and you do this trivia that you can do about Islamic knowledge even. There's lots of Islamic and Muslim board games out there which you can play with them, testing their general knowledge. There's so many games that you can come up with to play as a family, you know, setting aside one day or even you know, a few hours a week as a family where everybody gets to enjoy, and something that's for everybody, for every age group that's within the family. That's important. Another one is to practice what you preach, of course. You know, if you are spending a lot of time on your phone or your laptop, more than you're spending time with your family, then your kids are going to imitate that. And this is the thing, you know, children will do as they see, not as they are told. So we need to care more about our actual family and less about what we are seeing, you know, online. And always remember to ask yourself if you are setting a good example. So, you know, you have to maybe consciously switch off your laptop or put your phone on silent, put it away when you are sharing time with your family. Set times when you're going to check your email, your messages, and stick to them, and force yourself to keep work and family separate, and don't let work-based stress overflow into family time. And the last one in this one is to provide alternatives. So if you feel that it's too late and your child is already too addicted and they may throw tantrums when you now want to change the rules, then maybe it's turned into default activity simply because there's nothing else to do. So look at things that they can do that will excite them to get out of the gadgets. It will take you time to wean them off it, but you can try. Maybe go for swimming or for a walk or a bike ride. Get them to help you in the kitchen making something like easy biscuits or fruit salads or smoothies. Go to the library, as we mentioned. You could do all sorts of things, teach them a skill like knitting, sewing, gardening, and this will take a lot of their time and they will genuinely enjoy it, and reward them with gifts. Children love gifts, right? So challenge your children to not touch their gadgets except for a specific amount of time, and see to it that they use their time efficiently, and then you can then reward them with prizes. So this is just a few ways in which you can get our kids to get off their gadgets. And as a recap, the first one is, of course, to work as a team with your spouse, parental teamwork. And then, of course, monitor what your child is watching. That's very crucial. Have clear rules in place, and prioritize real over virtual interactions. Inculcate time for books and for reading. Play games with them. And you can practice what you preach, like we said. And the last one is to provide alternatives to them, alternative daily activities that will get them to stay away from those gadgets for longer. So there you have it, looking at ways on our Tech Tuesday segment to keep the kids away from, of course, looking at their gadgets. And I found another interesting article, and I think this one is particularly for us, and that is looking at the beauty of disconnection. The irony, you know, is the beautiful part of this is that we are living in an age where we have access to so much so quickly, and we are now looking for times for us to step away from our gadgets and step away from online because there's too much out there. And people, you know, are for some reason, and they just want that disconnection because it's too much of it being out there, too much of information too quickly, and we want to step away because immediately if we pick up our phone in the morning, there's a million reasons for us to start getting, you know, anxiety or to start worrying about things, whether it's work, whether it's the world and what's happening around us. And so disconnection is definitely something that people are looking more towards. And there's a few lessons that, you know, we can learn and skills through disconnection. And the first is personal reflection. And one of the most significant benefits of having become disconnected in certain hours of the day is being able to personally reflect. So you can sit down and create your own idea of what you want to read and get a chance to digest and reflect at the start and the end of the day. Because in the age of information overload, there's also a real sense of lack of focus, and people simply have no time for personal reflection because we're constantly being fed information and tasks by others all the time. So there's a really great liberating feeling of disconnection, and it comes a time when we do this and we can then personally reflect on what you want to reflect on in your life. Also, enhanced communication. Perhaps one of the lost arts of the generation is being able to strike up an interesting conversation on a truly human and engaging level. And being disconnected can actually enhance communication with others, because you have to think how to communicate a message which can be taken, you know, quite lightly or without any real understanding online. So it is really important that we can do this, strike up a conversation with someone that, you know, we've just met. Also, presence of the mind. For those of us who live in busy city suburbs, and the ability to focus is an even greater challenge as messages are constantly being drilled into our minds from the moment we step out the door to the moment we leave for work. This is made even worse when we check our phone every hour for yet, you know, more requests of our time. And it's a wonder that we haven't gone, you know, crazy with all of this. So even leaving out all the emails that we get also all the time. This means that when, you know, we are able to be present and you're able to reflect on the day and look at normal actions of others and think more clearly than being influenced by multiple channels of information. So I think this is a really important one. Of course, engaged conversations, and that really is important because you're able to sit in, have a good conversation with someone without your phones. And just the other day, I met a friend of mine and we both put our phones away and we just focused on each other, listening to each other, and had such a good conversation. You know, about many things, you know, the topics just flew and went to so many different topics. And I found it to be so beautiful because our phones were put away the whole time and we were just focused on each other, learning about different things that she had to share and I shared things. And it was a really engaging conversation. And I feel like in the time that we're living in today, we tend to be with people. Yes, we are there physically surrounded by them, but our mind is not always in there. We're not physically present as well. I mean, we're physically present, but our mind is not present into the conversation, which I think is really crucial. When we disconnect, we also have improved worship. And this is especially, you know, especially for those who have disconnected in the month of Ramadan. A lot of us, you know, decide to, for example, deactivate certain social media accounts or put your phone on silent when you're sitting for nafil itikaf, or put your phone away completely. And you find there's so much of beauty in the worship that we do. It's so much more concentrated because we don't really care what people are saying on our phone. It's gone. It's out of mind, out of sight. We don't think about it. And that is when you can have true, you know, an improved worship. You know, we're able to pray our salah with khushu because we're not consumed by what's happening in the world around us. We're not rushing to answer the phone or rushing to answer a message or check what's happening, you know, on the latest part. And that is what is the beauty of disconnecting completely. So when we disconnect, just as a reminder, it gives you time for personal reflection, enhanced communication, presence of the mind, engaged conversations and improved worship. And that is the beauty, and we have to embrace the beauty of disconnections so we are able to revive ourselves and seize the opportunities to be in the beauty of disconnection in whatever chance we get, subhanAllah. So that's just a few lessons that I learned when it comes to disconnecting ourselves, and I'm sure that it will be useful, inshallah, if you are trying. And it doesn't mean you have to try all in one go. You don't have to go a whole day without it completely, but try and reduce it. If you know you're spending 5 hours on your phone, reduce it by an hour every day and then see how you come with that. And I think our phones as well are very advanced in a sense that every week it sends you some sort of a summary of how you've spent your time, which apps are you using the most, and that gives you time to reflect and really see why are you doing this. And before you open any app, stop and think to yourself, why am I opening this? And that gives you a lot to think about. What are your intentions behind it? Because we know we will be questioned about every single minute that and how we spend it every day. So it's important that we spend it in a correct manner, inshallah. May Allah Ta'ala allow us the ability to do so. Let's go in for a quick ad break. And when we get back, there's a lot more of the Daily Reset waiting for you.
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0: If you are a stay-at-home mom who works from home, then this little bit of information I'm going to share is definitely, for you. And you understand the struggle between focusing on your business and taking care of your home. And, unfortunately, for a lot of people who work from home, it's really difficult to manage all the roles simultaneously. And then what happens is that one part of life does tend to get neglected. So the tips that I'm going to share is definitely for the productivity tips for work from home mums. And the first is, of course, to seek Allah Ta'ala's help. It's amazing how we can sometimes skip the obvious. So consider this scenario, right? You are racing to meet a deadline. One of your children just spilled her freshly made lunch on the newly cleaned rug, and another is leaving a trail of craft papers all over. And your first instinct may be to completely lose your temper. Before you do, have you asked Allah Ta'ala to ease your affairs? When Fatima radiallahu anha complained to the Prophet Muhammad sallallahu alaihi wasallam about her hands blistered from work and requested that he sallallahu alaihi wasallam provide her with a maid, the Prophet sallallahu alaihi wasallam advised her to remember Allah instead. And that's when he had given her the tasbih to say, which is Subhanallah, Allahu Akbar, and Alhamdulillah. So the first step towards productivity and productively working from home while raising children is to ask Allah Ta'ala to ease your affairs. Remember, and we know this so much, is that nothing is too insignificant to be put in our du'as. And when your du'a gets answered, you find that it is becomes easier for you to fulfill your duties as a mother and a businesswoman simultaneously without one affecting the other or becoming too overwhelming for you. Second is, of course, organize the house. One of the most productive habits is you have to have an organized home. Not necessarily cleaning it top to bottom, but tidying it up to keep things easy to find and out of reach for the little fingers is important. So you can divide, for example, into different categories. So most of the possessions can be divided into things you used often and not so often. So the stuff that is really used is placed in storage where the kids can't get to. This can be in the topmost parts of your cupboards, shelves with locks, or any place that an adult only can reach. Items that we use daily are stored in accessible locations. So kids, of course, love exploring and playing with everything except their own toys. So to reduce how much cleanup you do every day, take most things away from their reach. So if something is lying around the house, maybe a toy or a safe object they can play with and put away themselves, that's fine. But the less tidying up you have to do every day, the more time you're able to devote to your business, to your family, and to yourself. An organized home can actually be mentally liberating, and a cluttered home can often cause more stress and anxiety. The third one is to, of course, maintain a schedule. So being a mom and a businesswoman means juggling several duties in a day. And I don't know what people, how we'd manage if we don't have a proper plan of your tasks. So plan what to do, when to do it before you even start your day. And it helps to have a direction and you can, which exactly duties you need to focus on today. So, people say that their most productive days are the days that they have their tasks planned ahead. And to achieve this, you have to plan your tasks around your 5 daily salah. You can use them for milestones for your tasks. So, for example, you start with Fajr salah, then breakfast, school runs, and then, for example, you can do, writing, or you can do, for example, marketing your business till Dhuhr. Between Dhuhr and Asr, you have the kids coming back from school, and then you know that there will be no quiet time for you to focus on your work. And so this is best for tasks that do not require undivided attention. And then the rest of the day after Asr will be devoted to sorting the kids out with their homework, chores, meals, playtime, and that type of a thing. So of course, your plan will look different according to your family's needs, depending on the ages of your kids, etc. But this is something that is important. The fourth is to put a kids on a schedule. So this has been one of the most significant changes, is that when you have kids that have their own routine, and then that is really important so that you know what to expect and they know what to expect too. So if your meeting is running a little late, if you have a helper, or you have your mom or mom-in-law who can fill in and say, okay, this time your meeting is running late, but the kids need to eat, they know exactly what to do. And this helps you to stay organized and, of course, helps with the children staying on a routine. Pre-planned meals are your best friend. So regular healthy meals for the family, that is important. And, you know, many of the times on a Friday when we have our guests, they always talk about planning in advance. So if you are set aside one day a month, even where you have all your meat ready and you just start marinating your chicken and your lamb or whatever it is that you want to prepare for the week, have a planner as well for the month, and that you know it is easier for you. You know, have your onions pre-chopped, for example. Have your veggies ready to go, even frozen if you have to, liquidize your tomatoes, things that'll just help you to go along. It'll be one day off, full on in the kitchen for a month, or, you know, at least 2 weeks of it being easy, you know, for you. And having a planner allows you to know exactly what ingredients you need so that when you go shopping, you can exactly stock up on everything that you need necessarily and not also overpurchase with the thought of maybe I'll need this or maybe I'll need that. You know exactly what you need, and that helps. Outsourcing some tasks are valuable as well. Sometimes we're not able to handle everything on our own, and it's perfectly fine to outsource. For example, if you're running a business, you may need somebody who can handle accounting, or hire someone who can help you if you're sending out orders to send out your orders, or allow some extra help in the home with regards to your kids or cleaning up, that type of a thing, just to help you stay a bit more organized. Remember to eat well and exercise. What tends to happen is that when we are so focused on our business and our kids, we tend to neglect ourselves in the whole process. So making sure that when you do your meal plans, you also have meals accessible for yourself. Easy things that you know you can easily make for yourself for breakfast, lunch, especially when you're most busy. And also making sure that you have time to exercise, giving yourself that time to take a walk or go to the gym or do some exercise even at home is extremely crucial. Go easy on yourself. And I think this is one of the most important things, is that sometimes things won't go according to your carefully laid out plan. Sometimes the meals won't be ready in advance and you may not feel like waking up really early. And that's okay. You have to accept that on some days, all of your tasks won't be sorted and we won't always be, you know, your most productive. But the benefit of working from home is the ability to step back and recharge yourself when you feel mentally or physically exhausted. And on those days, tell yourself that it's perfectly fine to take a break and reconnect by spending time with your kids or maybe going out with your spouse, or just spending time with yourself and Allah Ta'ala. And when you feel re-energized, say Bismillah and begin again. And this is particularly useful for the ones, the mums who work from home. These are just a few tips that will help you, because it's really difficult juggling everything at once, but it can be done. You know, Allah Ta'ala never burdens us more than we can bear. And these are ways in which we can obviously work towards it, inshallah. Sticking with the theme of working from home before we wrap up for today, or working even in general, right? It's important that, of course, we look at, you know, elements of a successful project. And there's so many that work here. So if you are in a project, if you're working in a team, there's just something that perhaps can help you. And the first, of course, is to trust in Allah Ta'ala. Once you've chosen to embark on a certain path, place your trust in Allah. Purify your intentions. Guard your motivations behind an act. And remember that there is no harm or benefit except with Allah Ta'ala's permission. Do your research. Know what you're getting yourself into. Research is extremely important. Embark on passionate pursuits. Look at something that you know, you're more likely to do something that you will really enjoy, and you'll do it well because you enjoy it. Set achievable goals. Be different and stick to it. Constantly seek assistance from Allah Ta'ala and build personal relationships. And of course, ask for help and take breaks. So if you are embarking on a project, these are ways in which you can help. And I think, like we said, the first one is, of course, seeking help from Allah and setting your intentions. And the rest, inshallah, will fall into place. So that was our segment on looking at the small business spotlight. We will be sharing more, inshallah, in weeks to come, having guests who will, you know, talk us through their share tips and tricks in terms of dealing with that. And next week, in fact, on the Small Business Spotlight, we're going to be having a guest who's going to be talking to us about mental health in the workplace specifically. And this will be great for employers and employees because it's a very important topic that needs to be discussed. And I'm particularly excited about that conversation. But it is time for me to leave you for this Tuesday afternoon. It's been a delight keeping you company. I will be back tomorrow, inshallah, for the Wednesday edition of the Daily Reset. We're continuing our series with authors, and tomorrow we speak with Sister Bilkis Hassan. She's the author of Samosas and Sundays. So I'm excited to learn all about what inspired her to write and what tips she has to share with us all, inshallah. So be sure to listen up between 3 and 4 p.m. Shukran to my engineer. Until I chat to you all again, stay safe and remember us in your du'as. Assalamu alaikum wa rahmatullahi wa barakatuh.
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3: 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Types of divorce by Mufti Zakaria Baum. 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
2: Assalamu alaikum wa rahmatullahi wa barakatuh. Making headlines. Outa demands accountability as Chobe's Eskom debt crisis deepens. Yawm al-Thulatha, the 29th of Dhul-Hijjah, 1447, corresponding to Tuesday, the 16th of June, 2026. With your news on Radio Islam, I'm Muhammad Baum. Starting with local news, organizing undoing tax abuse, Outa says there needs to be consequences in place for the mismanagement of funds in the Joburg Metro. Civil society groups and business chambers have served the city with legal papers demanding tangible proof of a debt agreement with Eskom. The power utility has been threatening to cut the electricity due to the billions owed. Outa's executive manager, Julius Kleinhan, says this is a massive public interest case.
3: It's the people's money. It's not the city. And again, we see political peers coming to a settlement that cannot be trusted. I think the last thing that's really important that we need to consider when there's an agreement, we must make sure that it's binding in court and that's consequences for individuals if they don't execute it. Otherwise, again, it's going to fall on the shoulders of the people. And the last thing, NERSA, the regulator, has been absent because they issue the license. So this escalation of debt has not opened overnight. Provincial oversight has been lacking as well. And unfortunately, this is where we're sitting now with the city of Johannesburg with a backlog of ¼ trillion rand in infrastructure maintenance.
2: City of Johannesburg has dismissed concerns about potential power disruptions as it works to settle more than 5.2 billion rands owed to Eskom. Mayor Dada Morero assured residents in May that there would be no power cuts in the city. President Cyril Ramaphosa's bid to halt the work of Parliament's impeachment committee will be heard in court on the 15th and 16th of July. Ramaphosa launched an urgent application to interdict the committee, arguing that a review of the independent Palapala report should be finalized before any impeachment process can continue. Despite the legal challenge, committee chairperson Magashule Ghana says preparations are continuing ahead of the committee's first meeting on the 24th of June. The committee was established following a constitutional court ruling ordering Parliament to revisit the matter. On the African continent, authorities in Nigeria's southeastern Borno state say nearly 10,000 former Boko Haram fighters have now been reintegrated into society under a government-backed rehabilitation and de-radicalization program aimed at encouraging defections from insurgent groups. The announcement came as 720 former militants graduated from the rehabilitation center in Maiduguri, the capital of Borno state, during a ceremony attended by state officials. According to Borno authorities, the latest group brings the total number of former insurgents reintegrated into the communities to 9,680.
4: I urge those still in the bush to come home and reunite with their families. Many have been separated from their loved ones for years. When I returned home, I found my mother frail and alone, with no one to care for her.
5: Our doors are open. They are lucky they have good people in Borno State that despite what they've done, they've forgiven them and they've accepted them. Therefore, my appeal to them is for them to come back.
2: In World News, Australia's Weather Bureau has warned that an El Nino weather pattern has formed in the tropical Pacific and could intensify in the second half of the year, becoming one of the strongest in 7 decades. The Bureau of Meteorology says sea surface temperatures in the region had exceeded El Nino thresholds and atmospheric indicators also suggested the phenomenon has begun. Forecasters expect the weather to bring excessive rain to the Americas and hot, dry conditions to Asia, which is already experiencing crop planting issues, raising concerns about food supplies. According to the Bureau, El Nino is linked to reduced rainfall in winter and spring, particularly affecting Australia's eastern coast and leading to higher daytime temperatures in the south. The weather pattern is especially damaging to Australia because it affects agricultural production in the country, which is among the world's biggest exporters of wheat, sugar and beef. Scientists have said climate change will supercharge the effects of this year's El Nino. In other news, a Dutch court has sentenced a former Syrian regime figure to 26 years in prison after finding him guilty of war crimes and crimes against humanity. Judicial authorities in the Netherlands prosecuted Rafik al-Qatrib, a former member of the regime-linked National Defense Forces militia, before a district court in The Hague on charges related to serious violations committed against civilians in Syria. The court handed Al-Qatrib a 26-year prison sentence over allegations of grave abuses carried out during recent years against Syrian citizens. The trial was part of ongoing efforts to pursue and hold accountable former regime officials accused of crimes and violations against the Syrian people. According to Syrian media reports, Al-Qatrib worked as an investigator for the National Defense Forces militia in the city of Sanamiya in the central province of Hama. Coming to the financials, Rand is trading at 16.17 to the dollar, 21.69 to the pound, 18.76 to the euro. Oil is trading at $83.17 a barrel, gold $4,345.59 a fine ounce. Zakat is up to 21,359.12. In our Salah times for today, in the Joburg region, Maghrib sets in at 5.27 p.m. In the Durban region, Maghrib sets in at 5.06 p.m. inshallah. Recapping the top story of this hour, organization Undoing Tax Abuse Outa says there needs to be consequences in place for the mismanagement of funds in the Joburg Metro. From the news desk of Radio Islam, assalamu alaikum wa rahmatullahi wa barakatuh.
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1: Welcome, assalamu alaikum wa rahmatullahi wa barakatuh. You're tuned to Radio Islam International. We welcome you once again to the program. Taqabbalallahu minna wa iyyakum. We're going to be together, inshallah al-aziz, till approximately Maghrib time. All right, today we find it's the 16th of December, and 2026 marks, I think, the 50th anniversary of the June 16th Soweto and the other, you know, related uprisings. And we know for a fact that the Soweto uprising, a reminder, it ended tragically with hundreds of young people brutally killed. This tragedy now became a rallying point that inspired a nation and the people to rise up against the brutal apartheid system. So Youth Day, you know, as it is popularly known, it's a day in which South Africa honor the youth that were ambushed by the apartheid government, the apartheid regime police in Soweto on 16 June 1976. On that day, I think approximately 500 youths were killed. So what actually happened on the morning of June 16, 1976? Thousands of black students went on a protest rally from their schools to Orlando Stadium. And they were protesting against an official order which made Afrikaans compulsory in black townships like schools throughout the country. The use of local languages was prohibited in these schools, while the constitution supported that English and Afrikaans be made the official languages of the country. It was supposed to be a peace protest with the intentions to plead with the government not to make Afrikaans compulsory in schools, and things got out of control and the police were called in to disperse the crowds, and the riots broke out in hundreds of students were killed as a result. So the events of the day highlight a few individuals who took part in the protests, and you know, amongst those killed we hear the names of Hastings and Lovu, the first child to die from the shootings, and 12-year-old Hector Peterson, and we also heard about the name Mashinini, who led the students out in protest. What actually happened with Hector was he was one of the casualties of the 1976 uprising. He was killed by a shot fired directly at him, contrary to the police claimed that he was killed by a bullet ricocheting off the ground, and Peterson was rushed to a nearby clinic where he was pronounced dead. He was 12 at the time of his death, and the Hector Peterson Memorial and the museum were later opened in Soweto near the place where he was shot in Orlando West on 16 June. This was done in the honor of Hector, who died around the country, and those who died around the country in the 1976 uprising. So we find that, although the protests of 16 June resulted in a number of casualties, the youth of 76 played a role in fighting and overcoming the inequality and the oppression caused by the apartheid. And we find that the government then declared 16 June as National Youth Day and June as a Youth Month. And we find that it ranges from, you know, basically it helps draw more young people into the economy. The government has, under the Presidential Youth Employment Intervention, they've initiated Youth Development and Empowerment Initiative to support young people as well. So this is just, in a nutshell regarding what actually happened on 16 June 1976. Like I mentioned, inshallah, we're going to be together at approximately Maghrib Salah time, quarter to six. We're crossing over, inshallah, Aziz. We have an interview. We're talking, you know, from rubble to hope. The opening of the Al-Falah Ghaza School. We're talking to Maulana Muhammad Mutala from the Al-Falah College and Al-Imdad Foundation International Project Coordinator. We're talking about the Ghaza School. Shortly, inshallah, within a few minutes' time, we're going to be crossing over to our guests. Inshallah, we're talking about, we have two interviews, inshallah. One is Koropa's fourth in a few minutes' time. We're going to be talking about, you know, gun violence, you know, that should be treated as a health crisis. And we're talking to Claire Taylor in a few minutes' time. And inshallah, at quarter past five, we're talking about we're talking about the situation out in this country. So much more, inshallah, Aziz, on Radio Islam International. Please do interact with us. The WhatsApp number is 0727861548. It's now 14 past 6.

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1: All right, now a new study by the University of Cape Town researchers in gun-free South Africa says gun violence should be treated as a public health crisis and not just a criminal justice issue. And the study published in the South African Medical Journal argues that South Africa's trauma units are well placed to implement hospital-based violence intervention programs. And this afternoon we're talking to Claire Taylor, consultant for Gun-Free South Africa. Claire, good afternoon to you. Thank you so much for your time.
2: Good afternoon,
1: Mohammed.
2: Thank you very much for the invitation.
1: Oh, it's a pleasure, ma'am. What was the purpose or the aim of the study?
2: So the purpose was to really highlight the huge impact that gun violence has on South Africa's health facilities. And this is after being in contact with a range of healthcare workers over the last couple of years. So this would be trauma surgeons, but also forensic pathologists who talk about the overwhelming flood of gun violence victims that they are having to deal with. And then related to that, some research was done looking at how the World Health Organization has also deprioritized firearm violence. So we've launched a coalition with a range of organizations from 140 countries around the world, and Gun-Free South Africa is a founding member of that organization. And that's to prioritize firearm violence prevention as a health issue, which we're also raising in South Africa.

0: age them to assess how at risk they are of further violence, but also support them to get out of the situation that puts them at risk. So, for example, providing them with education or employment opportunities. The project has worked very well in America. It's not been piloted in South Africa. And so we're hoping that through this World Health Organization Action Coalition, this global coalition that we formed, that we can then pull some funding and partners into South Africa to pilot a project like that in some of our hospitals.
1: Okay, now Claire, what is the psychological, the toll of gun violence on clinicians and first responders? Something that is more than just the trauma of attending to a gunshot victim, ma'am.
0: Absolutely. And so research globally has shown the huge trauma on first responders and healthcare workers. And in fact, one of Gunfree South Africa's board members wrote a really emotional piece describing how he, as a trauma surgeon, is confronted with the burnout and the overload of dealing with gun violence. And it's not just the fact that people are coming into the trauma units requiring urgent surgery after a gunshot. It's the fact that the old woman who fell over and broke her hip is not able to have her life-saving surgery because she keeps getting bumped off to save the lives of young gun violence victims. And the result is that she dies as a result of complications arising from her hip fracture because she wasn't able to get treated either. And so there's this huge feeling of guilt and helplessness by healthcare workers.
1: What would be the benefit of hospital-based interventions?
0: So I think it's bigger than just hospital-based. I think if we look at a health, a public health approach to gun violence, is that it allows us firstly to guide treatments for gunshot victims. I'm not sure if you can still hear me. Yes, okay, I can. So it helps guide treatment of gunshot victims to reduce the risk of death and disability, which is really important in a country like South Africa where we have limited resources. It allows opportunities to support healthcare workers. It allows for opportunities to intervene to reduce the risk of further gun violence. So, for example, the hospital-based violence intervention programs. But also, for example, if a woman arrives at a health facility for treatment after a domestic violence incident, it's an opportunity to ask about the presence of a gun and support the removal of that gun. And then we're also pushing that gun violence becomes notifiable. So like cancer or COVID are notifiable, that gun violence become notifiable. Because then you could really understand the scale of the gun violence epidemic in South Africa and the true costs of gun violence.
1: Claire, now you give the example of a woman who goes, to a health facility for treatment after a domestic violence incident.
0: Mm-hmm. So, for example, in Brazil, there is a need for that kind of incident to be recorded and records kept. So that's one way that Brazilian authorities are able to assess the level of domestic violence in that country. But the next step would be to then ask questions of that woman around whether there's a firearm present, because we know that when a gun's present in the home where a woman is at risk of domestic violence, that her risk of being killed is 5 times greater than when there isn't a gun present. Mm. And there's an amendment at the moment to the Firearms Control Act that we would then focus on ensuring that the firearm is removed immediately, that there's no discretion at all, that if there's domestic violence has been reported and that there's a gun present, that the gun gets removed immediately.
1: Clear final question, ma'am. What are the proposals you set out in the study?
0: So we put forward the argument that we have to view gun violence as a public health issue in order to support a range of interventions. And the point of the whole study is to show that the gun itself, irrespective of its status, whether it's legal or illegal, it doesn't matter. The presence of a gun increases the risk of death or injury to the gun owner, to their family, and to the wider community. And if we want to reduce the gun violence epidemic in South Africa, where up to 50 people are shot and killed a day, and for every person who is killed, between 2 and 6 people survive,

0: often with long-term disabilities like paralysis. We have to start treating gun violence as more than a criminal justice concern. It's a health issue.
1: All right. Thanks so much for the information, and thanks for telling us more about the new study, Claire. Thank you. Bye-bye.
0: Thank you. Bye-bye.
1: Thanks. Yes, like Claire Taylor saying that, you know, gun violence should be treated as a public health crisis, and that was a new study by the University of Cape Town researchers in gun-free South Africa. They saying that gun violence, it has to be treated as a public health crisis and not just a criminal issue. And the study published in the South African Medical Journal argues that South Africa's trauma units, it's you know, they are well-placed to implement hospital based violence intervention programs. That was Claire Taylor, consultant for Gun Free South Africa. 24 minutes past 4 o'clock.
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0: This Asr Adhan is brought to you by Africa Muslims Agency. Sponsor a water well for 17,000 rand or a borehole for 65,000 rand as a means of sadaqa jariyah for you or your loved ones.
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0: Yes, wonderful messages in this nizam. Halaka sirun ain Allah. Do you have secrets between you and Almighty Allah subhanahu wa ta'ala? Secrets, righteous amal and deeds that only you know and Allah subhanahu wa ta'ala knows. You know, we find in the Quran al-Kareem, Allah subhanahu wa ta'ala mentions about Yunus alayhi salam, falawla annahu kana min al-musabbihim. If he had not been one of those who clarified Allah subhanahu wa ta'ala, lalabitha fi batunihi ila yawmi ba'athun, he would have remained in his stomach, the stomach of the whale, the belly of the fish, until ila yawmi ba'athun, until they are resurrected. Now these verses contain a very important lesson about the value of what we do when nobody is watching. When Yunus alayhi salatu salam, you know, called upon Allah tabaraka wa ta'ala from within the stomach in the darkness of the whale, he was not turning to Allah Park for the first time. Allah described him as being amongst those who glorified Allah tabaraka wa ta'ala regularly. He had already a connection with Allah before the hardship came, and his worship during the times of ease became a means of relief during his time of distress. Now, that is why our beloved sallallahu alayhi wa sallam is mentioned in the hadith that ta'arraf ila Allah fi ar-rakha ya'rifka fi shiddati, or kama qal, get to know Allah in times of ease. And Almighty Allah ya'rifka fi shidda, or Allah will know you in times of hardships. That ta'arraf ila Allah fi ar-rakha ya'rifka fi shidda, get to know Allah Park in times of ease. Allah will help you, Allah will know you in times of hardships. You know, we find that many times we remember Allah subhanahu wa ta'ala when we face in difficulty, but the believer remembers Allah subhanahu wa ta'ala before difficulty arrives. He builds a relationship with Allah subhanahu wa ta'ala while life is comfortable. He makes dua when there is no crisis. He turns to Allah when there is no crisis. He gives when there is no pressure. He makes dua when there is no emergency. So when the hardship comes, he turns to the one he already knows. You know, we find that we've got to understand that ease is also a test. Sometimes we think that hardship is the greatest test, yet ease can also just be as difficult. You know, when life becomes very comfortable, we then tend to forget how dependent we are upon Allah subhanahu wa ta'ala. We become occupied with our routine, our plans, our achievements, and gradually what happens is the feeling of neediness towards Allah becomes, you know, weaker. This is why remembering Allah subhanahu wa ta'ala during times of ease is so valuable. It actually protects the heart from becoming heedless. It reminds us that every blessing comes from Allah subhanahu wa ta'ala, and that we remain in need of Allah tabarak wa ta'ala at every moment. The believer does not wait until he is drowning before he learns how to call upon Allah subhanahu wa ta'ala. So the hidden treasure between you and Allah subhanahu wa ta'ala, and we find that, you know, one of the most beautiful ways to strengthen our relationship with Allah subhanahu wa ta'ala, like the poet saying, halaka sirun inda Allah, it is through secrets, righteous a'mal and deeds that only you know and Allah subhanahu wa ta'ala knows. You know, nobody knows about it. You don't tell nobody about it as well. The Nabi of Allah subhanahu wa ta'ala says in a hadith that man istata'a minkum an yakuna lahu khab'un min amrin salihin falyaf'al. Whoever amongst you is able to have a hidden righteous deed, let him do so. A hidden righteous deed that nobody knows, only you and Almighty Allah subhanahu wa ta'ala. You know, nobody praises you for it, nobody thanks you for it, nobody even knows it exists. Maybe it's a charity, maybe it's some salat in the middle of the night. Perhaps it's somebody helping somebody who will never know your name. Perhaps it's a sincere dua for another person. So whatever form it takes, it becomes a private connection between the servant and his Almighty Allah subhanahu wa ta'ala. You know, the word khabun in the hadith, meaning hidden deed, has a deeper meaning. Is something precious that is, deliberately hidden. The Nabi of Allah subhanahu wa ta'ala encouraged believers to have a khabiyah of good deeds as well. Treasure of a'mal and good deeds, carefully protected, kept safe. Nobody knows, only you and Almighty Allah subhanahu wa ta'ala. And we find that today, Allah forgive us, there is a struggle for recognition. And we find one of the reasons hidden deeds are so valuable is that they challenge our ego. Allah forgive us, human insan wants recognition. He wants to be appreciated. We like people to know notice our efforts. Sometimes we do something for Allah subhanahu wa ta'ala and then feel the urge to mention it. We want others to know what we have done. This is one of the greatest tests of ikhlas and sincerity. We got to keep monitoring our sincerity, our intention, because shaitan's speciality, it is to ruin our a'mal and our deeds. And once he fails to prevent us from doing them, we find that ulama kiram say his next attack is to make us crave appreciation for them. The sincere servant of Allah subhanahu wa ta'ala doesn't need an audience. He's content that Allah has seen his deed. He doesn't go around with a loudspeaker announcing his good deeds, nor does he feel the need to display every act of ibadah to whatever it is, sadaqah, charity, etc. So the less a deed depends upon people's approval, the more likely it is to be sincere. And we find that ulama kiram, also somebody asked a question, why hidden deeds protect the heart? Very important, you listen, a hidden deed protects sincerity because it removes worldly expectations. I give you an example. When you help somebody secretly, you are not waiting for thanks. As a result, you are less likely to feel disappointed when people fail to appreciate what you have done. Your transaction was never with him, it was always with Allah subhanahu wa ta'ala. This is particularly important for those who spend their life serving other people as well. I mean, a mother may spend years caring for a family without hearing words of appreciation, and a carer may sacrifice time and energy and into work some whatever he goes through, tiredness while receiving little recognition. A teacher, same thing. Community worker may quietly help countless people who never fully understand what was done for them. If our reward depends upon people's gratitude, we're going to feel hurt and resentful. But if our intention is only khalisan lillahi azza wa jal, only for Allah subhanahu wa ta'ala, then wallahi, no effort is lost. Allah Pak sees every sacrifice. Allah sees every sleepless night. And Allah subhanahu wa ta'ala, knows every hidden act of kindness as well. We find that one action, ulama kiram often compared hidden deeds to saving that a person's stores for the akhirah, for the future. You may not immediately see the benefit, but they will remain with Allah subhanahu wa ta'ala. And I mentioned in the beginning one of the verses relating to Nabi Yunus alayhi salatu wasalam. This is exactly one of the lessons from Nabi Yunus alayhi salatu wasalam. His previous ibadat of Allah subhanahu wa ta'ala benefited him while he was trapped in the whale. In the same way, a hidden act of worship may become a reason for Allah subhanahu wa ta'ala's mercy during a difficulty that hasn't yet come arrived this end. So Allah subhanahu wa ta'ala grant us the understanding to listen. Let's conceal our ibadah. We find our pious predecessors, wallahi, they understood the value of hidden deeds, crying the entire night while the families were asleep. The families thought they were asleep. Others would weep from the fear of Almighty Allah subhanahu wa ta'ala and wash their faces before meeting people in the morning. They feared praise more than criticism. When somebody praised Hazrat Ali radiallahu ta'ala anhu, he made this dua to Almighty Allah subhanahu wa ta'ala, Allahumma la tu'akhidhni bima yaqulun, waghfir li bima لا يعلمون وجعل لي خيرا مما يظنون. Beautiful dua he made. Hazrat Ali karam Allah wajahu, when somebody praised him, he said, Allah, don't take me to account for what they say about me. Allahumma la tu'akhidhni bima yaqulun waghfir li bima la ya'lamun. Allah, forgive me for what they don't know. وجعل لي خيرا مما يظنون. Allah, make me better than what they think of me. Amen. And the righteous understood that praise can sometimes become a test. They were more concerned about whether Allah subhanahu wa ta'ala accepted the deeds than whether people admire them. Allah tabaraka wa ta'ala grant us all the understanding. We got to understand the conditions for a deed to be accepted in the court of Allah subhanahu wa ta'ala. For any deed to be accepted, we need two things. I think let's take a break, inshallah. We have an interview in a few minutes' time, but we will continue talking about this as well. It's 80 minutes to 5 o'clock. Stay tuned.
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8: 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All current letters of good standing are valid until the 31st of May, 2026. 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

0: All right, we're talking to Maulana Muhammad Murtala Saab, Al Falah College and Al Imdad Foundation International Project Coordinator from Rubble to Hope. We're talking about the opening of the Al Falah Gaza School. Now, in a moment that many thought might take years to achieve, Alhamdulillah, the Al Falah College Alumni Gaza School has officially opened its doors in Gaza. At a time when access to education remains one of the greatest challenges facing Gaza's children, this project seeks to provide not just classrooms and books, but also stability and dignity and opportunity. We welcome Maulana Saab, inshallah, on the program. Maulana Muhammad Murtala Saab from the Al Falah College Committee and the Al Imdad Foundation International Project Coordinator, who has been closely involved in the initiative from its inception, about the journey from vision to reality and what this milestone means for the children and the families of Gaza. Maulana, assalamu alaikum wa rahmatullahi wa barakatuh to you.
1: Wa alaikum salam wa rahmatullahi wa barakatuh, Maulana, and to the listeners of Radio Islam.
0: Jazakallah for your time, Maulana Sam. Maulana, alhamdulillah, the Gaza School has now officially opened its doors. What emotions did you experience seeing a project that began as an appeal to donors become a reality on the ground?
1: Alhamdulillah, we have been, involved on a daily basis in the projects in Gaza. And obviously, since almost 3 years now, we've been involved in this actively. And whilst busy with projects of providing food aid, providing medical support, providing shelter for the displaced people, one day a proposal came and a request came from the people of Gaza that we need education, school education for our children. They have been deprived for many months of education. Can you all do something? And it was the very same time, alhamdulillah, where Allah put in the hearts of the Al Falah School leadership and management and trustees that they contacted me around the same time, and they asked me what project can Al Falah College get involved with in collaboration with Al Imdad Foundation in Gaza. Yeah. And alhamdulillah, I had proposed to them immediately that the request had come from the ground to provide education to the children of Gaza. And alhamdulillah, Al Falah College immediately took it on. And the beauty part of this was that it was not done by Al Falah College donors or parents. It was done from the alumni. The former students of Al Falah College who are now professionals, are still affiliated to Al Falah College. Yeah. They came to the party, they came to the table, and they put the funds down. And alhamdulillah, the school, as you see, has now opened its doors. Children, it was so heartwarming to see children and parents lining up, queuing up on the day of registration, and then eventually seeing that classes have started during the summer months in Gaza. And alhamdulillah, aiding a community is not only giving food aid or shelter. It's providing and rebuilding, it's providing education for a community, for a country. One of the main components for rebuilding a community is educating them.
0: Okay. Maulana, what did the opening ceremony reveal about the need for educational spaces and the response from the local community?
1: Sorry, come again?
0: I say, what did the opening ceremony reveal about the need for educational spaces and the response from the local community?
1: Yeah, alhamdulillah, if you look at the people of Gaza, you look at the people of Palestine, you look at the people of Syria, you will find one thing that all of them have is they have degrees next to their names. They are professionals. If you look at worldwide, globally, they are specialists in their field, be it in the medical field. If you look at in the States, in Canada, in Western countries, now in Europe, you'll find the medical personnel, the specialists in the medical field. You'll find that they originated from Gaza, from Sham, from Palestine, from Syria. So this was crucial to continue allowing the people of Gaza, especially the children of Gaza, to continue in the legacy that their parents and their grandparents have left in education. The need is great to rebuild Gaza, that is providing them with more educational facilities. And as I say, it was beautiful to see parents quite happy together with the children to finally attend a school, not only not in a tent structure, but alhamdulillah, we renovated a building, a dilapidated building, a bombed-out building. We renovated it. We equipped it with school furniture, stationery, etc., so that the children can have a real-life education experience.
0: Jay. Maulana, in a region where so many schools have been bombed and damaged or disrupted, what message does the opening of this school send to the children of Gaza and to the wider world?
1: In one line, I would say, this is a message to the children of Gaza that we haven't forgotten you.
0: Okay, mashallah, we haven't forgot them, and inshallah, we will never ever forget them as well. Maulana, mashallah, like you mentioned earlier, that the project was made possible through the generosity of donors and the partnership with the Al Imdad Foundation. What does this achievement tell us about the impact of collective action across borders?
1: You know, it was such a good collaboration where you had, obviously, the facilitating NGO Al Imdad Foundation, who have their teams on the ground. And then you have the Al Falah College alumni. Those were former students of Al Falah College who came to the party, and they joined hands with Al Imdad Foundation to provide educational facilities for the people who have been victims of war. And while saying this, I open up this opportunity, and I open up this challenge to all our schools in South Africa, all our Muslim schools in South Africa, that come to the table, come to the party. This is out of business, but this is to provide education for our brothers and sisters in Gaza. You two join us in providing more education for the children of Gaza, just as how Al Falah College had joined hands with Al Imdad Foundation.
0: Gee, definitely, inshallah. Maulana, you know, education is often described as an investment in the future. Now, beyond providing classrooms, what role do you hope the school will play in rebuilding hope, resilience, and opportunity for the next generation?
1: You see, as I said, providing education, right? This will obviously distract the children from what's going on around them, number one. Number two, this will create communities and a progeny to come will be an educated one, not one who will be on the street begging. Without these people and these communities and these children from being reliant on aid and from being receivers of aid to eventually being givers of aid. So we don't want to continue giving them food and emergency supplies where it continuously keeps them reliant on NGOs, on donors, on donations. But education, what education would do, would empower them, would educate them, so that they are not relying on aid. They become self-sufficient. They start earning their own living, and they become a generation and a progeny who will not be receivers of aid.
0: Okay. A final question, Maulana Saab. What are the next steps for the school, and how can supporters continue to be part of this journey in ensuring that Gaza's children have access to quality education?
1: So obviously, as I said, Al Falah College are instrumental here in providing the education on the ground for these kids. They provided the funding, the furnishing, but it doesn't stop there. There's some great plans in a remote teaching from Al Falah College, Durban, South Africa, to the children of Gaza, from time to time providing the specialized lessons by the South African educators all the way for the children of Gaza. That's number one. That's the next step. And as I said, number two is what I will repeat what I mentioned earlier on, that we open up this opportunity for all other Muslim schools in South Africa to join hands with Al Imdad Foundation to provide more schools and education for the children of Gaza.
0: I mean, Maulana, jazakallah so much. Well done to the team, the entire team, the sponsors, yourself, and the entire organization. May Allah accept. Jazakallah. And we talk again soon, inshallah.
1: Wa alaikum
0: salam
1: wa rahmatullahi
0: wa barakatuh. Jazakallah for the opportunity. A pleasure, Malana Sabti. That was Malana Muhammad Mutala Sab of the Al Falah College Alumni Committee and Al Imdad Foundation International Projects Coordinator, who has been closely involved in the initiative of the school out in Gaza. And alhamdulillah, they officially opened the school out in Gaza. At a time when access to education remains one of the greatest challenges facing Gaza's children, this project seeks, like Malana said, to provide not just classrooms and books, but also stability, dignity, and opportunity. It's 2 minutes to 5 o'clock.

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1: 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I know the road is
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3: Assalamu alaikum wa rahmatullahi wa barakatuh. Making headlines, tired of potholes, send down residents, take repairs into their own hands. Yawm al-Thulatha, the 29th of Dhul Hijjah, 1447, corresponding to Tuesday, the 16th of June, 2026. With your news on Radio Islam, I am Muhammad Baum. Starting with local news, Sandown Estate residents in Sandton say they are growing tired of dodging potholes and waiting for repairs. Some have decided to take matters into their own hands. A 79-year-old resident has spent thousands repairing roads in the community. It sparked both praise and debate over who should be responsible for maintaining Johannesburg streets.
4: Imagine the people that cannot afford to fix their cars, and there were dozens of potholes in this area. So I took the initiative and I thought, I won't say anything. I went to Builders Hardware. I bought some tar on my own account, and with my garden on a Sunday morning, we started filling in the holes.
5: Now, I saw him working on the road, and I thought I should just help to patch them up. And I think he has done a very good job, because it's a little bit safer now to drive, yeah?
3: Lantanet Sithole, the sister of slain anti-apartheid student activist Hector Peterson, has appealed to young people not to lose hope in their circumstances. She says her generation rallies behind them in the ongoing struggle for equal education. Sithole addressed the youth parliament sitting in Johannesburg yesterday, where many young people expressed their frustration at poor education that leads to even greater disparities at tertiary level. But Sithole told them that she believes in them and has appealed to today's youth to always do their best as they remember those who lost their lives in the 50-year struggle for access to better education. On the African continent, Ugandan opposition lawyer and former Kampala mayor Erias Lukwago was reportedly detained by security forces after preparing legal action against Army Chief Muhoozi Kainerugaba. The arrest has intensified concerns over political repression ahead of a closely watched legal battle. According to relatives and members of the People's Front for Freedom, armed personnel entered Lukwago's residence in Kampala before taking him to an undisclosed location.
6: Lukwago represents opposition leader Kizza Besigye, who is facing treason charges and was preparing to serve court papers on Kainerugaba over alleged threats and Besigye's disputed abduction from Kenya last year. Neither Ugandan military nor police have commented on the detention. Opposition leaders have condemned the arrest, calling it another sign of growing pressure on the government critics ahead of Uganda's next political cycle.
3: In world news, United States President Donald Trump has warned Iran that all hell will rain down if it tries to get a nuclear weapon, and has also rebuked Israel over its military offensive in Lebanon in unusually critical comments during his visit to a G7 summit in France. The ceasefire deal agreed with Iran would ensure the country can't have a nuclear weapon or they will get blown up, Trump revealed before a bilateral meeting with Qatar's Amir Sheikh Tamim bin Hamad Al Thani on the sidelines of the summit in Evian, Lebanon. Trump says he thinks Iran has rational leadership now, and the leaders who were totally irrational are now gone after U.S. and Israeli attacks murdered numerous Iranian officials earlier in the war. The memorandum of understanding between the U.S. and Iran is due to be formally signed in Geneva on Friday, after which the two sides will have 60 days to negotiate a final agreement. Trump says the second phase of negotiations should be actually easier. In other news, since Israel launched its latest war on Gaza, Palestinian activist Mohammed Hannoun has been a figurehead in demonstrations across Italy, wrapped in a keffiyeh and waving the national flag. As head of the Palestinian Association in Italy, he delivered impassioned speeches condemning the Italian government's military cooperation with Israel and demanding an end to the genocide in Gaza. The 63-year-old Jordanian national, who lives in the port city of Genoa and is an architect by profession, was arrested in December under the accusation of having raised around 7 million euros through his non-profit Association of Solidarity with the Palestinian People that allegedly ended up in Hamas's coffers. Italian Prime Minister Giorgia Meloni expressed appreciation and satisfaction when the so-called Operation Domino led to the arrest of 9 people, including Hannoun, described by investigators as the head of the Italian cell of the Hamas organization. But Italy's Supreme Court of Cassation last month demanded a comprehensive re-evaluation of the evidence, described as too generic. The material presented in court consisted of Israeli intelligence sent to Italian authorities, as well as open-source online information whose provenance and reliability has not been established. Hannoun's case is not an isolated one. Coming to the financials, the rand is trading at 16.17 to the dollar, 21.69 to the pound, 18.76 to the euro. Oil is trading at $83.17 a barrel, $4,345.59 a fine ounce. Sakhan is up 21,359 rand 12 cents. In our Salah times for today, in the Joburg region, Maghrib setting at 5.27 p.m. In the Durban region, Maghrib setting at 5.06 p.m. inshallah. Recapping the top story of this hour, Sandown Estate residents in Sandton say they are growing tired of dodging potholes and waiting for repairs. From the news desk of Radio Islam, Assalamu alaikum wa rahmatullahi wa barakatuh.
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0: All right, welcome. Assalamu alaikum wa rahmatullahi wa barakatuh. 5:10, and we're now talking to Michael, son of the DA. While Gauteng residents are gripped by rising crime, community patrollers continue to volunteer their time and serve as the eyes and the ears of law enforcement in their neighbourhoods. Now, despite the crucial role in maintaining community safety, Premier Biniyaza Dasufi's government has not provided many of these patrollers with the basic resources to perform their duties, and this is according to the DA in Gauteng, and we have Michael's son on the line. Michael, good evening to you. Thank you so much for your time, sir.
1: And I think you have a lot of young listeners, so a very happy youth day to all your younger listeners.
0: Thank you so much, Michael. Thank you so much. Michael, let's talk a little about, you know, the while we are being gripped by rising crime, there isn't much, been given by the government to the patrollers. What are just the basic equipment that responders need to assist in the protection of societies?
1: Mohammed, from our engagement with the community patrollers, and they come in different names, you know, some people call themselves community patrollers, some of our CPF members. So we have obviously generalized this group of volunteers and brave activists as community patrollers. But they go out day after day, night after night. Some of them don't even have the most basic equipment, such as a reflective jacket, torches, you know, things that they need to patrol the streets and keep themselves safe. I was recently with the Robbie Ridge community patrollers. You know, they patrol the whole day. It is certainly a very tiring to walk on foot. And the government hasn't even got the most basic support for them. So it's really heart-aching. But I think this is what we also need to highlight, that it's not just in Robbie Ridge, but it goes across from, you know, Orange Farm to many other places. And certainly these are the feedback that we got from our engagement with the community members, with the patrollers on the ground.
0: Yeah, Michael, how important is the role that patrollers play in communities where the SAPS can just not cope anymore?
1: I think their role is extremely important. They are a force multiplier. And I think to be the eyes and ears of the police on the ground, that will certainly reduce a lot of the shortcomings and shortages of human resources of the police. So you can imagine when you have this team of ready and available and committed to men and women going out there to make sure that we have, one, visibility on the street. Number two, you know, they act as deterrent for any criminals that wanting to commit a crime. And I want to also mention the South African police reservists. Many of them do the same function, and they go out regularly patrolling the street in their own time using their own resources. And I think the least the government can do is to support them with the tools of trade they need and you know, the support that they need to do their daily work. And very importantly, I think, bring them into an environment, an structure, where they are being given the proper support by government so that our communities can be kept safe by all those willing wanting to do so.
0: No, definitely. Now, Michael, it's believed that you have written to the chairperson of the Portfolio Committee on Community Safety, Dr. Bandile Masuku. May I ask you, what is the gist of the letter?
1: I've certainly emailed our chairperson, Bandile Masuku. Dr. Masuku has been very cooperative. I think his leadership within the community is commendable. But we need to ensure that we bring the premier to the committee and say to the premier, please share with us what is your plan. I mean, I was fortunate enough to attend Parliament or the National Council of Provinces to engage and understand what the police portfolio has in terms of the CPF, same community patrollers. The acting police minister during his speech said, we need to give more support to organizations such as the CPF. And I think that needs to translate down on a provincial level to say that Premier is the de facto MEC for community safety, needs to give us residents and the community patrollers CPS assurance that we've got his support and the government support of South Africa.
0: Now, how important, Michael, is it that Premier Lesufi presents a detailed intervention plan outlining how the department will urgently equip community patrollers with the essential resources?
1: Well, we haven't seen that plan. I think this is the reason that I've asked through the committee chair to invite the Premier to come to the committee and explain to us, number one, what resources are missing or what shortage are we looking at. So we need to understand the challenge. Number two, how is he going to address this as the Premier? And I think number three, very important, when is the turnaround? When can we start to see these resources and support be given by the provincial government? And I think most importantly, us as residents need to feel the impact on the ground together with the community activists so that we can all contribute to making Gauteng a safer place.
0: Is this the first time that this issue has been raised?
1: It's certainly not the first time. And it's not the first time. It's been many public engagement that we have, both in terms of the committee work and my own work as a member of the provincial legislature. This has come across in all ranks. And one of the very important messages that we want to send out there is that we need to catch the criminals, convict the criminals, and clean up our communities. And without the important support of the community patrollers, for example, it is simply difficult to do it, to rely solely on the police. That's why when we say catch, convict, and clean up, it's an all hands-on-deck approach. And again, I reiterate, you know, that support must be there.
0: Okay. Michael, final question. Is this, is it of concern?

0: he overspent on one part of the law enforcement section, we're starting to see an imbalance of the others. Whilst the others are being as important and as good as the work, this is why we say, yes, we support upskilling, better management, equipping the amapanyazas or the traffic wardens, but at the same time, look at those that are also doing work but are not receiving the resources. Let's distribute that resources equally and ensure that every single arm of this law enforcement or peacekeeping force is receiving the support they get. And that's again, that's why we say, in order for us to catch and convict the criminals, let's give everybody the support that they need so we can all go out there and keep our province, our street and our neighborhood safe.
1: Thank you. We're all hoping so. Thank you so much, Michael Son, for the information. We'll get back to you soon.
0: Thank you very much for having me, Mohammed.
1: Thanks, Michael. Bye-bye. Yeah, yes, Michael telling us that while Gauteng residents are gripped by the rising crime, it's an everyday story. Community patrollers continue to volunteer the time and serve as the eyes and the ears of law enforcement in the neighborhoods. But like Michael is saying, that despite the crucial role in maintaining community safety, the Premier Paniazal Lesufi's government has not provided many of these patrollers with the basic resources to perform their duties. And that was the DA's Michael Son live on Radio Islam International. It's 5:20.
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1: All right, welcome. Assalamu alaikum warahmatullahi wabarakatuh. We continue to listen. Earlier, we were talking about the verse of the Quran Kareem, La ilaha illa anta subhanaka inni kuntu min al-zalimin. We were talking about secret actions that only you and Almighty Allah subhanahu wa ta'ala knows. And we mentioned the hadith that man istata'a minkum an yakuna law khab'un min amrin salih falyaf'al. Whoever amongst you is able to have a good, a hidden righteous deed, let him do so. And we also explained the word khab'un as well. Allah forgive us, dear listeners, human beings. In insan, we want recognition, we want to be appreciated, we like people to notice our efforts. We sometimes do things for Allah subhanahu wa ta'ala, we feel the urge then to mention it to people. We want others to know what we have done. Allah forgive us, Allah subhanahu wa ta'ala forgive us as well. The servant, the

0: And sincere servant of Allah Pak does not need an audience. We need Allah. We're happy that Allah has seen his deed. He doesn't go around announcing his good amal and actions as well. Anyway, inshallah, we also mentioned that there might be one deed that may save you one day. A hidden act of ibadat may become a reason for Allah's mercy during a difficulty that has not yet arrived. And I also mentioned regarding the example of the pious and the righteous people as well, that they were to conceal their ibadat in their worship. They used to cry at night while their families thought they were asleep, and others would weep from the fear of Allah subhanahu wa ta'ala, and they used to wash their faces before meeting people in the morning. They used to hide their actions. They feared praise more than criticism. Like I mentioned earlier also, that when people praised Hazrat Ali radiallahu ta'ala anhuma, he made this dua to Almighty Allah subhanahu wa ta'ala, that Allahumma la tu'akhidhni bima yaqulun waghfir li bima la ya'lamun waj'al li khayran mimma yadhunnun. 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Oh Allah, forgive me for what they don't know. And وَجْعَلْلِي خَيْرًا مِمَّا يَظُنُّونَ. And Allah, make me better than what they think of me as well. Anyway, it's a long discussion here, doesn't it? You know, but the condition for deed to be accepted by Allah subhanahu wa ta'ala, two things are required. One is sincerity. One is conformity to the sunnah of our beloved sallallahu alaihi wasallam. It must be done for Allah. It's got to be done in the way taught to us by Nabi Akram sallallahu alaihi wasallam. If the deed is not sincere, then outwardly it may look impressive, but with Allah, Allah, it's got no weight as well. وَقَدِمْنَا إِلَى مَا عَمِلُوا مِنْ عَمَلٍ فَجَعَلْنَاهُ هَبَاءً مَنْثُورًا. 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We will turn to whatever deeds they did. Allahu Akbar. فَجَعَلْنَاهُ هَبَاءً مَنْثُورًا. Allah save us, we will make them like scattered dust. Why, dear listeners? It didn't have two things: no sincerity, no conformity to the sunnah of Nabi Akram sallallahu alayhi wa sallam, and it was not done for the pleasure of Almighty Allah subhanahu wa ta'ala. So let's do, inshallah, let's see all these hidden acts of ibadat, you know, namaz at night, nobody sees the effort, nobody hears your du'as, nobody witnesses the tears, yet Allah subhanahu wa ta'ala actually sees everything as well. Also, we find that much to talk about. We mentioned the du'a of Nabi Yunus alayhi salam. But introspection, inshallah, we're going to be concluding in a few minutes' time. Let's ask ourselves the question, what hidden a'mal and deeds am I taking to Allah subhanahu wa ta'ala? We're going to be asking ourselves this question. What is the deeds that only Allah Pak knows about? It is the namazes that nobody has seen, sadaqah that nobody can trace, a dua made regularly for another person, maybe a hidden act of kindness, maybe a sacrifice made purely for the pleasure of Allah subhanahu wa ta'ala. You know, years may pass, people may forget everything we did. The praise of people fades quickly. One alim said beautifully some time ago that the praise of people fades quickly, the recognition comes and goes, but Almighty Allah subhanahu wa ta'ala never forgets. وَمَا تُقَدِّمُوا لِأَنفُسِكُم مِّنْ خَيْرٍ تَجِدُوهُ عِنْدَ اللَّهِ. Whatever we send ahead for ourselves, wallahi, تَجِدُوهُ عِنْدَ اللَّهِ, we will find it with Almighty Allah subhanahu wa ta'ala. But I think most important to listeners is that do our a'mal only for the pleasure of Allah subhanahu wa ta'ala. Hidden a'mal between you and Almighty Allah subhanahu wa ta'ala. May Allah subhanahu wa ta'ala accept, inshallah, ameen. It's 26 minutes past 5 o'clock. We conclude the program. And next stop, we have the Maghrib Adhan. From Mr. Muhammad Qadar, request for du'as fi imanillah. Assalamu alaikum wa rahmatullahi wa barakatuh.
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1: 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I bear witness that there is no God but Allah, who is alone, who has no partner, and that Muhammad sallallahu alayhi wa sallam is his slave and his messenger. I am pleased with Allah as Lord and with Muhammad as the messenger and with Islam as a religion.
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0: 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May Allah accept these contributions, grant Baraka and raise the status of all Marhum.
1: The readout of the sick list is brought to you by Africa Muslims Agency. 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We make dua that Allah grants all those who are sick shifa and a speedy recovery. Africa Muslims Agency. Empowering, educating, inspiring.
2: The virtues of visiting the sick. Hazrat Abu Huraira radiallahu anhu reports that Rasulullah sallallahu alaihi wasallam said, "Whomsoever visits a sick person or visits his brother for the sake of Allah Ta'ala, a caller calls out, 'You have done good. Your footsteps are blessed, and you have prepared an abode in Jannah.'"
0: Assalamu alaikum wa rahmatullahi wa barakatuh. This is the sick list on Radio Islam International. From Lanesha, we have Isa Norais Patel, Shiraz Patel, Hasina Musa, and Sumaya Musa Ismail, and Nazim Hassan. From Ridgeway, we have Munira Ahmed Magda. From Winchester Hills, we have Suhra Banu Bakas. From Johannesburg, we have Fajira Kader and Farida Amin Ali Musa. From Pretoria, we have Mustafa Budin. From Cape Town, we have Tasneem Abaji and Muhammad Ilyas Hussein. From Mafikeng, we have Amina Chusab. And from the United Kingdom, we have Rashid Adams and Misa Vadvalia. May Allah subhanahu wa ta'ala grant us complete shifa.

0: A journey of enlightenment on the path of spirituality. You'll never get lost with Radio Islam International leading the way. أي الشباب العاملين خير الكتائب أجمعين من سيدوا صرح الرشاد ليرفعوا Find out what's happening in and around your community. This is the Community News on Radio Islam, Medium Wave 1548. للصلاة بديتهم من مصلحين لا The announcements that are aired on the community news are a result of ICASA regulations. Radio Islam does not necessarily associate itself with any of the organizations, events, or programs that are aired in the community news. Listeners should ascertain the Sharia compliance and authenticity of what is announced before participating.
1: Assalamu alaikum wa rahmatullahi wa barakatuh. This is the community news on Radio Islam International. Towards building a healthy marriage. This event will take place on Sunday, the 21st of June 2026. The time will be 9:30 a.m. to Dhuhr Salah. The venue will be Nur al-Islam Hall, Extension 5, Lanasia. Topics to be discussed will be virtues of nikah, harms of zina, choosing a partner, walima, and related do's and don'ts by Molana Yusuf Abed, effective communication between spouses by Molana Dr. Suleiman Ibrahim, miscellaneous aspects of marriage by Molana Habib Baba, duties of husband and wife by Molana Yusuf Abed, conflict management by Molana Dr. Suleiman Ibrahim, and types of divorce by Mufti Zakaria Baam. Refreshments will be served. Separate facilities for ladies will be available. Radio Islam International and Jamiatul Ulama South Africa. Tawawal Irshad. The Azadville Ratepayers Association invites residents to a meeting or AGM. The date will be the 15th of June 2026. The venue will be at the ATS Hall. The time will be 8 p.m. Our community, our voice, our future. Be informed, be involved, make a difference. Your presence matters. Please attend if you are passionate about Azadville and not intending to move out. You are worried about being unable to afford exorbitant bills. You are worried about the future of our elderly, our children, and our grandchildren. You are in need of a refund or credit because of inclined block tariff on electricity. You are in need of a refund or credit because of non-compliance regarding your assessment rates. You are wanting changes that will affect your pocket. If yes on the above, this meeting is a must for you. ARPA are ready and willing to fight for you. Empower ARPA and Azadville will be better off. The Old Noura Academy, an initiative dedicated to nurturing and guiding students on their journey of memorizing the Noble Quran. Our mission is to make Hifz accessible to all who have the desire, regardless of their financial circumstances. We are currently seeking the support of committed and compassionate individuals to join us as voluntary Hufaz teachers. Through this initiative, each volunteer will have the opportunity to adopt a student, mentoring, teaching, and supporting them throughout their Hifz journey. We are welcoming both male and female teachers who are eager to contribute their time and knowledge for the sake of uplifting the Ummah. We believe this collaboration can make a meaningful difference by connecting willing teachers with students in need, thereby fostering a generation firmly connected to the Quran. For further information, please feel free to visit our website www.alnuraquran.com.
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The first evil effect of sin, O servants of Allah, and O child of Adam, is depression. Depression. Sins and being continuous with sins and not feeling regret when you sin brings about depression in our lives. And where do we learn this from? From the Quran. For Allah subhanahu wa ta'ala says,

0: Allah says that the one who leaves the teachings of the revelation and leaves the remembrance of Allah, they live a life of sin. The Quran says something, they do something else. Allah says that for this person, he or she will create for themselves a depressed life, a narrow life, a restricted life. Allahul Musta'an. And the effects of these sins will not be specific to their time before the grave. It will carry on with them till the day of Qiyamah. Why? Allah says, وَنَحْشُرُهُ يَوْمَ الْقِيَامَةِ أَعْمَى. That on the day of Qiyamah, we will raise this person blind. Now, this person could see when they lived on earth. So, naturally, this person is going to question Allah.
1: قَالَ رَبِّ لِمَ حَشَرْتَنِي أَعْمَى وَقَدْ كُنْتُ بَصِيرًا.
0: He's going to say, oh Allah, oh my Lord, why have you raised me blind? I could see when I lived on earth. Why am I blind today? Allah will say,
1: قَالَ كَذَلِكَ أَتَتْكَ آيَاتُنَا فَنَسِيتَهَا وَكَذَلِكَ الْيَوْمَ تُنْسَى.
0: Allah subhanahu wa ta'ala will say, just like our reminders came to you, the Quran came to you, the messengers came to you, your scholars came to you, you listened to a Jum'ah khutbah upon Jum'ah khutbah, reminder after reminder, but you chose to turn a blind eye to the message that you were receiving. You chose to forget, so today you will be forgotten. Allahul Musta'an. May Allah subhanahu wa ta'ala protect us. Ameen. May Allah raise us whilst we see you on the day of Qiyamah. Ameen. Now understand, O servants of Allah, that in contrast, Allah says in His book,

0: Allahu Akbar. Allah says, whoever does good deeds from the males and the females, from the males and the females, and they believe us, this is the condition, that you believe in Allah. Allah says that Allah will give you a resilient, happy, flourishing, thriving life. No depression. Hayatan tayyibah. And after that, Allah says that the goodness of your good deeds will follow you after you die. You'll have a wonderful grave that will be a garden from the gardens of Jannah. Insha'Allah, may Allah grant us that. Ameen. And Allah subhanahu wa ta'ala says that in the hereafter, we will reward you with a reward far better than that which you used to do, which is Jannah. May Allah make us from the people of Jannah. Ameen. And for those who we love who've passed away, may Allah make their graves a garden from the gardens of Jannah. Ameen. Ya Rabbil Alameen.
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0: Assalamu alaikum wa rahmatullahi wa barakatuh. We say jazakumullah to all the delegates for your participation and your attendance over the last 3 days. It is really appreciated. We know how busy people are these days, and important people like yourselves have to leave behind very important responsibilities to avail yourself for more than half of the working week. So your time and your inputs are really and truly appreciated. I also acknowledge the representatives of Muslim media, many of whom have taken out a full 3 days, and I can tell you how busy we are in Muslim media, and they've come and they've participated, you know, fully respecting the fact that there would be no live reporting until the last session, but appreciating the opportunity to be part of the process, to understand what the interaction and engagement is about and what we are trying to achieve. So to all the Muslim media houses represented here, and those who perhaps are at a distance from this venue who couldn't make it in person but have always been supporting us since we started this initiative, by allowing us opportunities to do interviews, by using the social media handles to get our content across, we really want to acknowledge and appreciate those Muslim media houses. And it's wonderful to see that unity, that whilst we may belong to different brands and different entities and different provinces, whether you're in the base in the Western Cape or in KZN or Gauteng, we have that appreciation within the Muslim media sector that this is bigger than all our individual brands. This is a national effort, and we leave our individual identities aside for a moment, and we put on our collective ummah caps to try and make a difference. So jazakumullah for that. I know many people, including some of whom are seated with me in the front, have got flights to catch and they've got places to be at. So we don't want to hold you back. This is not going to be a long, drawn-out session. Basically, I'm just going to do a little bit of a recap of why we convened. And then I am going to ask Brother Shabir Chauhan to do the vote of thanks officially. We'll get some closing remarks from Maulana Abdul Khaliq Ali and a few of the others that are here in the front. We've got a statement that we've prepared, which Fazlan will read, and then we'll allow for the media to ask some questions and, you know, to have some closing inputs, inshallah. So we hope not to be too long. I'm not going to say too much other than what I've been saying in the beginning of every session when we met with the representatives of the six political parties. And that is that this was the coming together of ulama, of business people, of professionals, of community leaders, of Muslims, and saying, let's work together to ensure that when it comes to civic participation and political engagement, that we are proactive, we are structured, we are professional, we are focused, and we are solution-driven. It's been 2 years in the making. I'm not going to go through, many of the media houses have already granted us interviews where we've explained the various phases. I'm not going to repeat all of that. I'm just going to say it gives us, by the grace of Allah, a great degree of satisfaction that we've been able to reach this particular position. And every political party that has come here has subsequently given feedback that they've been pleasantly surprised at the quality of the engagement, at the depth and the comprehensive nature of the issues that we have raised, and the robust yet respectful manner in which we have engaged them and even disagreed with them. Every political party that has come here has left the venue expressing that sentiment and has subsequently even sent messages back to that effect. For us, I mean, there are many takeaways, and we will do a debrief, and every delegate has got the link. If not, find it in the group to fill in the survey, because nothing can be perfect. And it's the demand of ihsan and striving for excellence that we must always do a kind of introspection to say, okay, what worked? And we thank Allah for that. What didn't work? Where did we fall short? And we try and do better in that regard. So please do fill out that survey. But for us, I think the fact that we've got some commitments, and that some of the bigger parties, their policy heads and their policy departments have already formally reached out subsequent to them coming and saying, listen, we want to engage formally, and we want to take this document further. Where it ends up, Allah alone knows. But effort is in our hands. Results are in the hands of Allah. In this last session, the fact that Maulana Yusuf could raise that he wrote to the DA Minister of Home Affairs 3 times and didn't get a response. And by raising it as part of that engagement, by the time we went to lunch, the leader of the party was already alerted and the minister was alerted, and there was already a commitment from the leader that this is unacceptable, that you have written 3 letters to our minister and you haven't got a response, and we're going to make sure now that you get the response that you require. And that's the reason that as much as we may differ with people significantly and seriously, considering the dynamics in our country, we've got to engage. And part of engagement is to tell them very seriously how we disagree with them. But at the same time, to show that as Muslims, how we engage and how we put across our viewpoint. So it was never about giving anyone a free pass. It was never about being apologetic, but it was about being constructive in the manner that we engaged. And our engagement would not have been perfect, that's for sure. But we're learning as we're going along. These things are somewhat novel to us. There's much more that is to come, and we request firstly your du'as and your support. Fazlin will speak to that when she comes to the statement, because it's kind of encapsulated in the statement. So I'll pause there. If there's anything further in this regard, it'll come up in the Q&A. I'll just ask Shabir to do a vote of thanks, which naturally cannot be exhaustive or comprehensive. We can't now acknowledge everyone, but it's, you know, مَنْ لَمْ يَشْكُرِ النَّاسِ لَمْ يَشْكُرِ اللَّهِ is a demand of that. We'll ask Shabir to do the vote of thanks, inshallah.
1: As-salamu alaykum wa rahmatullahi wa barakatuh. I think before giving the vote of thanks, just 2-3 points for myself. When we started off with this process in 2024, the first objective was to get people to vote in the next elections, whether it's municipal or the national elections. Never ever envisage that what started was something that will be done, what was taking place out here. So it was a small objective, but it exceeded all our expectations. I think by people working together and the work that was done before this, as Mulana has mentioned, it's 2 years in the making. There were regular meetings, there were regular discussions, and the focus was on doing something on a sustainable basis. And alhamdulillah, that has been achieved. So I think first we must thank everyone for attending. People have given up a lot of time. People have taken off from work for the last 3 days. And big shukran to everyone for making this a success. We also want to thank the organizers for arranging it and the venue, the management, that's Mr. and Mrs. Good. They played a very important role in facilitating our attendance out here and making sure that everyone's objectives were achieved. To Radio Islam for the audiovisual support, thank you very much. They played a fantastic role with that. To Waleed, Lungelo, Farid, and Salahuddin. Also to Arifa, Fazlin, and Muhammad Kaji. I think the meetings that we had and the work that was done over the last two years has been great. All the work that has been done we would never have achieved what we did without their involvement. And the final vote of thanks must go to Mulana Rawat. He kept us on track. He ensured that the objectives were met, whether it was the events that took place from a community point of view, interacting with the community members, interacting with other stakeholders, and also the team itself. I think, Mulana, you played a major role, and we would like to thank you for that. So to everyone, we look at this as a start of something very big. It started off small, but there's more that's going to come across, and this is going to be a turning point for the community engagement going forward. So shukran to everyone.
0: Shukran, Shabir. He, out of humility, left out himself. So let me take that. No, honestly, it was Shabir that kind of insisted with urgency that we move beyond talking towards that which is more constructive. And it was Shabir that single-handedly rallied the business community to support and to continue supporting this initiative. Otherwise, all of this would not have happened. It's as simple as that. So the rest of us played a bit of a part here and there, but Allah reward you. And may this be a legacy project for you, inshallah, and a means of eternal reward for everyone who contributed, participated, and assisted directly and indirectly. I'll call upon the president of UKSA, Abdul Khalik Ali, for a few brief concluding remarks, inshallah.
2: Assalamu alaikum wa rahmatullahi wa barakatuh. قال الله تبارك وتعالى أعوذ بالله من الشيطان الرجيم بسم الله الرحمن الرحيم واتقوا يوما ترجعون فيه إلى الله ثم توفى كل نفس ما كسبت وهم لا يظلمون صدق 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earlier,

And the Nabi alayhi salatu wasalam, in during that particular Hajj, he engaged all the Sahaba radiallahu ta'ala anhum, males, females, youth, the elderly, the seniors, about everybody. And it became the telling moment for the Ummah. Our gathering here is a moment like Hajj, a moment of reset, a moment of renewal, a moment of recommitment to our beautiful country. Our brothers here sitting in front and the sisters, they have proven that by dedicated work and by the hard work, what is achievable and what can be accomplished. What might have started small, as our Honorable Hajj Shabbir says, it has, Alhamdulillah Rabbil Alameen, culminated in a huge plus for the Muslims in this beautiful country. We have had 6 leading political parties responding to the call, the invitation. I was trying to figure out how many politicians, leading policymakers, were seated here over the past 3 days. Probably more than 20. They would leave from here with a positive message that they have engaged not only a sector of the Muslim community, but they have engaged the broader Muslim community in South Africa. Our gathering here included our honorable mothers and sisters. And I'm extremely grateful for their presence here. Because in the Sunnah of Rasulullah sallallahu alaihi wasallam, Islam is taught that it is a combination of both males and females. So I salute the mothers and the sisters who stood here, raised a point, and made it a point of relevance. I salute our honorable sister next to me, Sister Fazlan, who so beautifully presented the message of our presentations here. She led the way in terms of the national matters. And I would like to salute you, Fazlan, for eloquently presenting in a very professional way the points, and even towards the Democratic Alliance, the ANC and everything. And in my close listening, how you adapted the relevant points to each and every party. Jazakillah, Fazlan. And likewise, the combination of this coming together, Sister Arifa, she's somewhere here running around. We must compliment her. And if there's somebody for viewers, Anavali Makasa, then it's also for Arifa. We can put our hands together for her by thanking her. I'm grateful for the fact that we have seniors here and we have young men here. And specifically, I would like to point out our young giant there at the back, Maulana Shakir, my son, as he says, Allahu Akbar, for standing strong yesterday and wanting to make the point. Subhanallah. Well done, Maulana. The future is bright with leaders like yourself. I'm extremely grateful for the fact that our combination of people represented the indigenous community, so much so that one of our ulama could say to the ANC in terms of deployment to when it comes to in terms of diplomatic relations and so forth. Your presence here is a great plus to showcase that Islam here is for all and not for a specific group of people. And so this is in the Sunnah of Islam, that our beloved Nabi Muhammad sallallahu alaihi wasallam brought everybody together. It's a moment of reset, of reconnection and renewal. I would like to conclude by saying we are about to enter into the Mubarak month of Muharram. It is indeed the start and the period of a new year, and this new year starts with a great sacrifice of Sayyidina Hussein radiallahu ta'ala and the Mubarak and the blessed son, the grandson of our beloved Nabi Muhammad sallallahu alaihi wasallam. Islam is a journey. It's a continuous strife. It's a continuous hard work. It's a continuous dedicated struggle for the betterment of community and society. Nabi alayhi salatu wasalam was sent not only to this ummah, neither is the Quran sent as a guidance only to you, to the believers. It is hudal lin nas. It is rahmatal lil alameen. The Nabi alayhi salatu wasalam, when he departed from Hajj, he left a universal message for humanity at

0: arch, and not only for the believers, but the believers, I and you and us all, we are the flag bearers of that message. And so today, we would have given hope to these political parties that when they've engaged a community like the Muslim community, we are a community of discipline. We are a community of well-being for humanity. We are a community that is not only self-centered. The very first 6 points that was continuously presented to each and every political party was the points of national interest. And hence, it should have given the message, we are here in the business to take care for the well-being of community and for humanity. In conclusion, nothing can be done without partnerships. And that is what Nabi alayhi salatu wasalam created. We are all one team here. We will have our differences, like our finger thumbs will make, have a different finger thumb. Our facial expressions will be different. Our everything is different. But in the uniqueness, we come together as one ummah. And in this collectiveness, we are strength. Despite our differences, despite our differences of opinions that we may have, we are one ummah. Here we have proven that when the business community, under the leadership, our honorable brother Haj Shabbir Chauhan, when he took up and said that he's creating this J Fund, when he came and said that we are ready to journey this, and the business community responded, our brother Minara Chambers, brother Ibrahim Patial, and the rest of the business community, the active leadership of the various institutions like Awqaf, SA, Islamic Relief, and I may omit many, so I should not continue doing that, but each and every institution, you are part of this. Those activists from the MYM and the MSA and from the past that had this great worry and concern, what's going to happen for the future, you can rest assured that you have been heard, you have been listened to, and you have been seen. And lastly, we as ulama, as Maulana Yusuf Patel said right in the beginning, we cannot do this alone. No single group of people can be able to say that we can do it alone. In conclusion, let me thank the wonderful food that was presented here, subhanallah. I've overeaten, overgained, picked up some weight here, subhanallah. And I'm sure all of us has picked up some weight. Maulana Shakir can't walk properly any further. Maulana Salman Fredericks is saying the flight is going to be missing the flight because the media guys, they've overdone themselves, subhanallah. They had a ball of a time here, subhanallah, brother Liaquat and Ponty and Ghulam and the rest of the team of Radio Islam. May Allah subhanahu wa ta'ala bless this gathering with acceptance. May Allah accept from us. May Allah fill the qubur of the pious predecessors as we've started by praying for them. And may Allah make the future bright for our future, for our country. And let us play the dominant role in Africa, in the global affairs. And let us be a proud ummah of Rasulullah sallallahu alayhi wa sallam. Jazakumullah. Assalamu alaikum wa rahmatullah.
1: Assalamu rahmatullahi wa barakatuh. We'll afford an opportunity to Mulana Khalil and brother Imran to also say a few closing words, inshallah.
2: Assalamu alaikum wa rahmatullahi wa barakatuh. What's profound for me is... Sorry. What's profound for me is that generally people are, when they're not happy with their government and stuff, they're quick to form a political party. And this group did it differently, of which I think we have a lot of examples. You go to countries like Lesotho, they still can't have an outright majority to rule. Because everybody's dissatisfied, you open a party. You're dissatisfied, you open a party. And this approach is very profound and very smart way of doing things. That shows that people in this room and people who started this journey were very intentional to say, this is our country. We need to make sure that we make everything that we're doing here is the voice of our people is heard, not by starting another political party, but by engaging those already in there and tell them and show them how dissatisfied the people are on the ground. So for me, this is very profound, and I think we should take it upon ourselves to go back to our communities and really preach this gospel, you know, for lack of a better word, to preach this gospel that this is how we get to engage our politicians. without sitting at the corner there or sitting in the couch and moaning and groaning. But if we are able to come up with such a beautiful written document that really made politicians to sit and look and say, these are the people that we need to work with. I think with that, thank you very much for including me in this, the minority and the majority as well. Thank you very much.
3: بسم الله الرحمن الرحيم الحمد لله رب العالمين والصلاة والسلام على رسول الله وعلى آله وصحبه من والاه السلام عليكم ورحمة الله وبركاته. I'm quite relieved not to have to repeat the Western Cape priorities again, alhamdulillah. I'm sure you all memorized them by now, and I'm sure you all booked your next visit to book up. Inshallah, alhamdulillah, ma sabak dori ma dori, alhamdulillah. Bismillah. Alhamdulillah, I think that on a personal note, the conference has also re-energized myself in this sphere. And I think that this is a good beginning, but it is a beginning. It is a beginning of a coordinated attempt to speak truth to power. And to my colleagues amongst the ulama and my seniors amongst the ulama, I know that there is often a discomfort with proximity to power. There's a discomfort with sitting with people in power, engaging with people in power. There are a number of narrations that caution us against getting too close to power. However, on the other hand, the best jihad is kalimatu haqqin inda sultanin jair, that the best jihad is to speak the truth to an unjust ruler. And so our engagement with the political powers is for us to always speak the truth without fear, without favor, that we speak the truth. And I want to also commend all the ulama for joining, because amongst our community there are those that call towards disengagement. But disengagement is simply disempowerment. The choice to disengage is the choice to leave the power to someone else. And so as ulama, as leaders of the community, as activists, we cannot and we will not make the choice to disempower ourselves through disengagement. And I think what has happened in this conference is that the doors are now open. Every region you are on the map, the doors are open. The politicians are waiting for you to come and to speak your truth. And so our job from this gathering is to go back into our regions, go back to our national priorities and start engaging on them. And I guarantee that you will find a receptive audience. Number two is that the community leaders, the ulama and the other community leaders, let's make a concerted effort to call our communities from the mimbar, from Jumwa, from our mimbar, that we must call the community towards engagement, so that we don't become a community sitting in a corner, isolating ourselves, inshallah wa ta'ala. May Allah bless, barakallah, wassalamu alaikum wa rahmatullahi wa barakatuh.
0: I didn't make mention about Asri and our brother Muhammad Kaji. MashaAllah, whatever we see and witness here, in terms of strategy, it is a combination of work, but he has had a group of people working with him, dedicated group of people, who would spend hours on end to make sure that we produce this booklet that stands for time in the future. It's work in progress, but Muhammad, jazakumullah to you and your team.
1: Let me also take the opportunity to thank the other panelists who presented over the last 3 days, Mawla Khalil, Brother Imran, Brother Tato, and obviously Shabir and Fazlan, and other members of the political committee, Ibrahim Patel, Mufti Zubair Bayat, who was here for the first 2 days, Mawla Ibrahim Maseko, Sheikh Abdurrahim, who couldn't be here because he's out of the country, and all those who have assisted us. We've just posted the press statement in the Indaba group. We'll ask Fazlan to read through the statement for us, inshallah.
4: Assalamu alaikum wa rahmatullahi wa barakatuh. The United Ulama Council of South Africa extends its sincere appreciation to the delegates from the Ulama fraternity, Muslim representative bodies, business leaders, professionals, civil society organizations, academics, and community stakeholders who traveled from across South Africa to participate in UKSA's municipal elections in Durban, held in Johannesburg over the past 3 days. The Indaba forms part of the work of UKSA's political committee, a broad-based platform established by UKSA to facilitate structured engagement between the Muslim community and public representatives on matters of policy, governance, and public interest. The committee brings together representatives from the ulama, Muslim organizations, business, professional sectors, academia, and civil society to develop consensus positions on key national, provincial, and local issues facing South Africa. Its role is to facilitate informed civic participation, promote accountability, and ensure that the concerns of the Muslim community is articulated within the broader democratic process. Over the course of the Indaba, delegates engaged directly with the senior leadership of 6 political parties and their public representatives. These engagements were direct, robust, and substantive, centered on the Muslim civic consensus, a policy framework developed through extensive consultation and consensus building processes. The document outlines approximately 50 national, regional, and local policy positions on issues including youth unemployment, corruption, online gambling, and the genocide in Gaza, and the question of Palestine, the deterioration of public infrastructure, crime and safety, economic inclusion, heritage preservation, including the protection of Burqa, and a range of other matters affecting communities across South Africa. The civic consensus is a public document and is available on UKSA's website. We encourage all South Africans interested in understanding the Muslim community's perspective on public policy and governance to engage with the document and to continue submitting proposals and recommendations relevant to their regions, municipalities, and communities. UKSA remains a non-partisan convener and facilitator of dialogue. Our role is to create a platform through which the ulama, Muslim organizations, business leaders, professionals, and civil society can engage directly with political parties on matters contained within the Muslim civic consensus. Consistent with its long-standing principles, UKSA does not endorse or support any political party. As part of the next phase of this process, UKSA intends facilitating similar engagements with regional, local, and community-based political formations to ensure that issues affecting municipalities and local communities receive focused attention. In partnership with Muslim media institutions, UKSA will support an extensive voter registration awareness across Johannesburg, Durban, and Cape Town in the lead up to the municipal elections, encouraging meaningful civic participation and democratic engagement. Furthermore, as the election period progresses, UKSA will engage a panel of Muslim political analysts and subject matter experts to assess and evaluate the responses received from political parties against the Muslim civic consensus. The outcome of this process will be presented in the form of a public scorecard aimed at assisting Muslim voters in making informed election decisions. All political parties have been afforded an equal opportunity to engage with and respond to the Muslim civic consensus and its policy positions. UKSA expresses its gratitude to all delegates, political parties, observers, and stakeholders who participated in this important process and contributed to a constructive and meaningful national dialogue.
1: Shukran, President. So the floor is now open for questions. Don't go as hard on us as we did on the politicians. Okay, I see Mwana Habib's hand there. Ponti, Ahmed, Johnny, you as well? Is your hand up for a question? Okay, 4. Iqbal, Liaquat. Okay, let's take that round first, right? Otherwise, we'll lose track. Can we have the roving mic just been taken out on you?
5: Assalamu alaikum wa rahmatullahi wa barakatuh. Firstly, jazakallah khairan to the team and alhamdulillah, wonderful conference. May Allah Rabbul Izzah accept. What role do you see Muslim media playing beyond reporting on the outcomes of this Indaba, but to keep the conversation alive and to hold authority or the powers, the people in power accountable? And secondly, what are the biggest takeaways for UKSA from this conference? Jazakallah.
1: Jazakallah.
6: Assalamu alaikum wa rahmatullahi wa barakatuh. I'd like to congratulate UKSA for hosting this successful Indaba. So one of our responsibilities as media practitioners is that we should ask questions for those that are not in the room. And at Salam Media, we have received a comment from one of the Member of Parliament representing the MK party, and it reads as follows, quote, "So UKSA has no problem inviting the DA and openly Zionist party to come attend a Muslim conference, while UKSA is advancing this narrative in this name of speaking on behalf of Muslim communities." So I would like to hear the response. Jazakallah so much.
7: Assalamu alaikum. Yaqut Tobias from CIA Radio, Channel Islam International. Mulana, Jazakallah khair for inviting us to be part of this. I'd also like to, you know, say to UKSA that the other media houses are, you know, as willing to be media partners and go the extra mile with you. Narrative building and creating the discourse is obviously our domain and our forte as media houses, and it we speak to the collective. Mulana, I wanted to ask you, in terms of, many times you've said this is the first step, and alhamdulillah, it's an excellent first step, mashallah, and Allah give us the ability to go forward further. What next, and where to from here? The second question I want to ask you is that, inshallah, our idea is to design a political scorecard for each of the political parties to inform our Muslim community about where they stand on different issues so they can make a conscious decision when they go to the polls. I want you to ask the panel, what's the idea or plan to get buy-in from the community, to get them to actually read the document and make use of this table? Because I do believe it's a fruitful effort. It's an important initiative, but is our community ready to receive this active participation and play the role that we want them and we want ourselves to play in South African society? You know, one of the things I pick up, Mulana, and I'll end on this point, is that I don't think it's much about politics. As I was saying yesterday, there's an issue that we have in our society where people don't read. Our children and our young people don't read. Even our adults don't read as much. So when we're presenting them with these options and political party scorecards, how do we get them to actually engage with that document, inshallah? Because I think that's a good document.
1: I think it was Iqbal, right? You had your name?
8: Shukran. I can only say many congratulations to everyone that has been party to this transformative moment of the Ummah. I think it's the beginning of taking our heads out of the sand, and may Allah subhanahu wa ta'ala grant us more consciousness in our vision for the future.
1: Amen.
8: I think the buy-in from the political parties and the discipline and the way this conference has been managed is exemplary for the way forward. And just to cut the long story short, I see perhaps the way forward, the need for a political desk, a central point at which the broader community, not just the Muslims, can present their issues, and UKSA needing to represent not just Muslims, but its entire environment, that is the nation. As Maulana Abdul Khalik has pointed out, within the principles of Ummah of humanity. Shukran.
1: Shukran. Are there any other hands? Ah, yes. I forgot you in the front, Ahmed. And then Johnny. Helen, sorry. I see Mohammed there at the back, Runevald. Okay.
9: Assalamu alaikum. My name is Allen. Johnny is in Saudi Arabia. My name is Allen from Hilal TV, channel 347. What would you say, what would UKSA say is a common message that was picked from contributions from political parties, number one? Number two, contributions that probably came from the floor, because I believe the politic language is different, the politicians and people on the floor. So I wanted to know, what common messages did you pick? Because here in Africa, we're governed by Ubuntu. That's a common goal that we are born with, and we're seeing our people being embarrassed there in America where they go for soccer. So we are a people that are driven by commonalities. So what is it that you probably picked from politicians? And then going forward, what is the message from UCSA as we go for local government elections? What is the message that is going out to the public following this consultation? Thank you.
1: Thank you.
10: Assalamu alaikum, Lana and the rest of the team. It's Ahmed Kaji from Muslim Views. Just firstly, thoughts and reflections on the Indaba in terms of topics that were brought up, and then just answers by political parties. And then secondly, from this Indaba, is foreign policy still one of the driving factors for voting, even though this is the local government elections coming up, which is more focused on service delivery?
1: Mohammed Groenewald.
11: Assalamu alaikum wa rahmatullah. I want to say a huge tramakasi to the UCSA team for putting this whole thing together.
1: Nice to hear that term in Joburg.
11: Very impressive, and I think we achieved a lot. I think this was three extremely meaningful days. You know, that a lot of thought came out of this room and so on, and also the group was a very focused group that we brought together here. But, you know, if one reflects on our own struggle history, we were together as the oppressed, as one single body. Now, of course, I know what we're trying to do is first get our own house in order. But the model that will come out of this, and as you know, if you look at our other communities out there, I think everyone struggle with the same questions all over South Africa, especially the poor and the vulnerable. And I think once we have developed and, okay, perfected the model to some degree, I think UCSA and the Muslim community needs to say to other communities, here is the model. Let's take it together to rebuild this country of ours. And because, you know, we mustn't also, I know our aims and objectives are, you know, we don't have the sectarian ideas about Muslims and Islam, but at some point we need to say, how do we take the rest of South Africa with us?
1: Shukran. Okay, Faisal and Dr. Fatima.
12: Assalamu alaikum. JazakAllahu khairan and Mubarak to everyone who's participated. Clearly, the strategy, political strategy group that's organized this has realized, like all of us, that a big gap has been plugged in our ummah. And there's a lot of things that came out in these sessions. And clearly, it's not just one or two things, but it touches almost every aspect of our Islamic life and our participation. So I'd like to recommend that based on the extent of work that will follow from this, which will involve not only research, but lots of data and support, that the strategy team extends committees for technology, for data, for global liaisons, and for other aspects that have come out in this session. JazakAllahu khair.
1: I'm going to excuse Shabir and Ibrahim. They've got to catch a flight. Once again, I mean, a heartfelt Jazakumullah. I think let's all say Jazakumullah to Brother Shabir and Brother Ibrahim. They've been integral to this process. They've played a significant part and will continue to do so, inshallah. We really appreciate it. Yes, Dr. Fatima.
13: Bismillah, assalamu alaikum. I just want to congratulate everyone for this incredible process and to express deep gratitude for the responsibility that has been fulfilled in going through this exercise. I was literally going to say exactly the same thing, and maybe just to build off on what the previous brother has said, that a big part of the work that was done here has been research informed. So my question is about what type of research investment would we need going forward? Where is, what are you thinking might be the next research steps or big research projects that we need to invest in? Shukran so much.
1: Kashif?
8: Mubarak and well done to the organizers, the team has put this together and the leadership. I want to put the challenge to UCSA and to all of us here, and I've said it a few times over the last 2-3 days. It is time that we have a almost full-time parliamentary liaison officer at national parliament that will take all these decisions we've made, the policies we're adopting, but ensure that we move the needle where the laws are being made and policies are being drafted. Because if it ends up in a document here, but it doesn't get pushed through to the obvious next step, then it will just be theory. I mean, we can learn from our Zionist enemies. They do that exceptionally well. They don't march to parliament. They simply go there Monday morning and submit policies, and somehow they move the needle, and we should just do the same. So that's a challenge that I put upon myself and upon all of us.
1: So let me begin the responses by accepting all of the suggestions and recommendations, right? I think they're all good suggestions and recommendations in as far as the tech is concerned, having a parliament liaison officer. I think I'll ask Fazlan in a bit to talk more about what the research requirements may be. So all of those suggestions are accepted, noted, and we now carry that obligation to process them further, inshallah. I'm going to try and give some brief responses to the questions that have come up, the first one being about the role that Muslim media can play, and I think I'll answer that question in conjunction with what Liaquat asked. You have already, alhamdulillah, played a significant part by allowing us your airtime in terms of engagement and interviews, by allowing us, you know, the space on your social media platforms to get messaging out to the community. But I think beyond that, I mean, there's only so much of time that we can be on your programs or shows where you workshop this internally within your respective media houses. And that was one of the reasons why we invited Muslim media to be here for the full duration. It was not to report on the event per se, but was to be able to absorb and internalize what was happening. And Liaquat is on air every day, and many others are, or the managers or the producers, and they would be able to then lead within their respective media houses that this is a discourse that needs to be ongoing. Of course, there'll be some intensity in an electoral cycle, but beyond the electoral cycle. And I think in Muslim media, we have the opportunity to shape the hearts and minds of people, not just to transfer content from one forum to another forum, but to actually take the lament, which you spoke about correctly, that people don't read, and see how we can change that reality. We have access to people. I'll speak again simultaneously, Liaquat, to your second question, and that is, look, it's a reality we all have to deal with. People's attention spans are getting shorter by the day. They don't read. And that's why our team is trying to be somewhat creative on the social media front, that we've got these long policy documents and we've got long press statements, but to just take out the critical parts and over a prolonged period of time kind of drip feed it to the community. But we are open to other ideas post the conference on how to get people to read, how to get people to engage, how to get people to go beyond the rhetoric. There would have been far greater public interest if this was a town hall political debate, as we all know. And there was, you know, fire and brimstone and argumentation and comparison and hackling and all of those kind of things. But we intentionally had a very different tone to this because we wanted it to be more substantive and we wanted it to be an engagement process. And as far as the biggest takeaways are concerned, I think for us, this document, that we were able to present a document as much as it's work in progress, that we were able to get the support of at least the major political parties for this particular event and to get their engagement. And then I alluded to one or two points earlier on, that they came here and by their own admission, they were impressed by the quality of the content and the quality of the engagement. And most importantly, I'm not going to go into the specifics, but some of their formal commitments. If they don't uphold it, we can still hold them to it. But it's formal commitments that they've made in regards to following up on certain policies that we can then hopefully hold them to. If you look at the DA session, there was a lot said about we're not like this and we're not like that and this statement and that statement. So we formally put it to them, which they formally accepted, to communicate all of that to us in writing. So then the researchers and the activists can look at that. And then we can formally reply and say, right now, we've condensed all of what you've got to say, and this is what we feel, and these are the flaws, and these are the shortcomings. That, I think, is now where we move towards constructive engagement. So that is a big takeaway in response to the second part of the question. And the first part about what role Muslim media can play, I think it's narrative building and shaping the hearts and minds of people. As far as your question is concerned, Ponty, I think the person that you referenced there is a member of the MK party. And I think I saw someone showed me something yesterday within one of those chat groups. A number of people had kind of already responded. But from our side, we had reached out repeatedly right to the top of the MK party to ask them to be part of this particular process. Their deputy president, Judge Klope, and to people who are close to their president, Jacob Zuma, and others within the hierarchy of the party. But unfortunately, we didn't get any response. So there was no exclusion of the MK party per se. As far as engaging with the DA, I think we kind of responded to that. And you guys were here in the opening. We were very clear with them that we are not apologetic. Allowing them an audience is not tantamount to being apologetic or sympathetic or in any way kind of lenient on where we find their views to be problematic. But rather it's accepting a particular reality that they are in government now, not only locally and provincially, but even nationally in terms of the GNU. And if there is an opportunity, then we take that opportunity to let them know how we feel in a structured manner. With the evidences that we have, and to call them out like the House did, even after they gave initial responses on where their inconsistencies lie, and to get those formal commitments from them and to follow up with them formally and not to just leave it. I for one, would think that that's more constructive in the long term with those that with whom you disagree than just chanting a few slogans and then, you know, leaving it at that. And then they come back with a few counter arguments, but to go into the detail and to prove your viewpoint in that detail. However, I mean, of course, over 3 days, and you saw how these sessions went, right? With each political party, we were like hopelessly out of time. I don't know how many listed political or registered political parties there are these days. You can't meet with all of them once off. And we've made this quite clear. Some political parties may not have been invited because we had only 3 days. Others were invited, like I just said, and couldn't make it. Our doors are open to engaging with big parties, smaller parties, everyone, and getting their input so that it could go into that scorecard, as you labeled it, or table, guidance table, that we want to formulate in terms of going forward. To that question about the next steps, I think some of it are spoken to already in the statement. We also are cautious about not biting off too much more than what we can chew, but we also are ambitious simultaneously, as much as that may sound as a contradiction. So those are our key focus areas for the next couple of months going into elections. But we've already been talking on the sidelines of this conference. We don't only want to be elections orientated. I don't want to divulge too much because we have to still kind of ventilate a few thoughts and ideas that we have come up in terms of what we also want to do during the next couple of months. But we've got a chat group now of those who are part of the Indaba, and we've got a chat group for the media. So we will keep you updated, inshallah, in terms of what are some of the other next steps. As far as the political desk is concerned, Iqbal, that's noted. Coming to Alan's question, a common message from all political parties, I think they all kind of expressed a gratitude that they were allowed an opportunity to engage. They all expressed pleasant surprise at the format of our engagement. There was a lot of emphasis on the political parties about how impressed they were with the format of our engagement and how impressed they were that we were able to give them something in writing and engage with them around something that was already documented. And then, I mean, they are the common takeaways that you would have with political parties. They're all expressing concern about, hot button issues, and they kind of all would acknowledge certain deep-seated and deep-rooted problems that we have. But from the floor, I think what was a strong point from the front in terms of the presenters and the floor is we said to the political parties very unequivocally, we don't want to hear you sing a song about your track record and sing a song about how your political opponents have fallen short and how they are contradicting themselves. We've heard that. And there are other platforms for that. We want you to talk to us about what you can do differently in light of what we have brought up. And suffice to say, that format and that message from the floor kind of separated the men from the boys, if I could use that particular expression, in terms of which parties could respond in which particular way. You could see those who had the ability to move beyond the rhetoric and those who didn't have the ability and couldn't talk to the substantive issues. Oaks's message, Alan, is I think, as contained in the statement, that this is work in progress. We are quite satisfied with what has been achieved by the grace of Allah, but we want to improve on that, and we require broad-based participation and all of your support to take this and other initiatives forward. Ahmed, the local versus international, yeah, that's an interesting one. See, we had this opening session on Monday, and there was quite a bit of debate here amongst the delegates that, take Palestine as an example, that should it even feature, or foreign policy matters, because the document states UKSA's municipal elections in Durban. And what we concluded on is that these international issues do have a local relevance. I think Marana Khalil spoke to that very eloquently when we had the DA here towards the end, to say that it's an issue. These are issues of justice. These are issues of morality. And I mentioned this in the Monday morning session to tie the two points up together, that maybe not all, but many Muslim voters, even in local government elections, as much as there are those who will just say, who's going to fix my potholes and who's going to give me water and who's going to give me electricity, and that's who I'm going to vote for. Everything else is for another day. But there are those who say that even at local government level, there's an element of trust. And if someone is on the wrong side of justice-related issues, then I'm going to have a problem putting my axe next to their name, even if they're very good at sorting out potholes and electricity and water and whatever else. And therefore, we kept those issues on the table. But what we tried to do was ensure that it doesn't become disproportionate, that those overarching issues, as important as they are, they don't dominate the discourse to the exclusion of issues that are very important to the local government elections. I would think that we found some sort of a balance, not a perfect balance, but some sort of a balance where local government issues featured prominently and some of these international issues also featured to a significant extent. And then there'll always be an overlap, right? Because certain things are national, but as much as they are national, the international things, like local things like crime and healthcare and the like. So I assume, based on my notes, that I've kind of covered all the questions. And like I said, with regards to the suggestions, they're all noted and we take it forward. If I haven't missed anything, then I'll ask Fazlan to perhaps just share some thoughts on the research part of it.
4: Shukran Molana. I think that's such a valid question, simply because we don't want to have created this moment where we move towards something and then, you know, there needs to be sustained traction. So I think one of the things for us to think about, I think the suggestions are noted on the political desk around parliamentary liaison office and just that in terms of the future. But I also think one of the things that we've already started the process on, and I think I might have even mentioned it in one of the sessions, is that we've already made submissions on white papers. And because they're called, you know, these are these processes that are open to the public to comment on and for us to input. And so we cannot, one of the things we need to work towards is it cannot be ad hoc. We've got to be structured like we were here and formalized and be very clear on which are the issues that we are going to respond on and obviously monitor that, right? And that requires some level of dedication from a resource perspective. So I think that's one element in terms of going forward that we need to focus on. And I do think that within the future plans, that is definitely within where we're working towards, because I do think that these issues cannot just sit in this room and discussions and they stay here. I think the other aspect which was mentioned on Monday is that we want this in Durban to be something that happens at the very least every 6 months. And so there has to be a constant engagement with the community to vet, are we still where we are with these issues? Do we move forward? Are there new ones emerging? Are there gaps? What are those gaps? And so I think that's the second, big element that we do need to focus on. And I think when we host the next Indaba after the elections, I think it would be less politicized. And not that this was politicized, but I think the conversation would be more about who is in government, and it would be more clear on what we're asking those who are in government, whether it's in coalition or whether it is outright rule. So I just wanted to make those submissions.
1: 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I'll hand over.
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1: 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Narrated by Bukhari.
2: This Isha Adhan is brought to you by Africa Muslims Agency. 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
4: My beloved brothers and sisters, Allah subhanahu wa ta'ala speaks about the coming of the signs of the end. And we all know that the Prophet Muhammad sallallahu alayhi wa sallam also prophesied so many things. Many of these have occurred. And some of them have not yet occurred. These prophecies are divided into major signs of the hour and minor signs of the hour. The minor signs have all occurred. The major signs, we're waiting for them. May Allah subhanahu wa ta'ala grant us all protection, and may Allah subhanahu wa ta'ala make us from among those who will earn Jannah. The Prophet Muhammad sallallahu alayhi wa sallam informed us of many things we see in our lives right now. And I'm going to be making mention of a lot of the things where evil is made mention of, that it will spread. It will spread in such a big way. One might argue that there was evil already before the advent of Islam. They used to bury their daughters alive. They used to drink alcohol. They used to trade with women. They used to engage in immorality. They were so dirty in terms of the way they worshipped and what they worshipped. So Allah subhanahu wa ta'ala speaks about how victory was granted and belief was cleansed within Makkah al-Mukarramah, which was the hub of belief at the time, the hub of the worshipping places at the time. So much so that in Yemen, which is the south of Makkah al-Mukarramah, there was a king known as Abraha, and he had created a place of worship that no one was coming to, because they all used to go to Mecca. This was the popularity of Mecca. This was a dua of Ibrahim alayhi salatu wasalam from the beginning. وَجَعَلْ أَفْئِدَةً مِّنَ النَّاسِ تَهْوِي إِلَيْهِمْ. O Allah, make the hearts of the people inclined towards them. Speaking about the people of Mecca and speaking about Mecca itself. So the hearts of the people from the beginning, from the time of Ibrahim alayhi salatu wasalam, they had some connection with Mecca. It was a place that everyone wanted to go. I have spoken to dozens of non-Muslims who have shown an interest to go to Makkah al-Mukarramah just by having seen it on the television, just by having heard about it. They want to go there. Now, I know, let me just say it because I spoke about it. Why is it that the non-Muslims are not allowed to go there? Well, according to some of the schools of thought, they are allowed to go. According to other schools of thought, if there is a necessity, they are allowed to go. And according to some of the schools of thought, they're not allowed to go. But in my mind and in your minds, I'm sure because of the situation today, we would know immediately that, okay, if you're not a non-Muslim, they won't allow you to go to Mecca. I can give you a logical reason, logic. How many Muslims are there on the globe? Arguably 2 billion, right? How many people want to go to Mecca? Arguably perhaps 20 million, 50 million, 100 million. Do you agree? How much space is there in Mecca? Maybe maximum for 2 million. These are only Muslims who believe it is sacred to go there. If you're going to open the door for tourism, trust me, the Muslims themselves won't get a chance to go for pilgrimage. There's no place. There's no space. How many people want to go for Hajj? There's no place for them. There is a quota system. The quota system means you need to apply to go for Hajj. They might accept the application 20 to 30 years later. Imagine if you had to open the door for those who don't even believe it's sacred. So it's logical to say, listen guys, please excuse us. There are people who really believe it is absolutely sacred to go to Mecca. Even they don't get the chance. It's only important and fair for us to give them a chance before anyone else. Like the Vatican, for example. If billions of Christians wanted to go there, I'm sure they would get preference over people of a different faith. May Allah subhanahu wa ta'ala help us understand things. So when you respond to a non-Muslim, don't come and say haram because the Quran says it's haram. Whereas that may be factual. Allah subhanahu wa ta'ala speaks about it in the Quran. Indeed. And Allah and the Prophet sallallahu alaihi wasallam speaks about it in the hadith without a doubt. But you need to know when Allah says something, there is a reason. When the Prophet sallallahu alaihi wasallam says something, there is a reason. It's not just for nothing. There is a reason. And sometimes it is best to answer things logically. May Allah subhanahu wa ta'ala grant us goodness. One of the signs of Qiyamah, one of the signs of evil that the Prophet sallallahu alaihi wasallam speaks about, he says, people will be ignorant because the knowledgeable will be taken by Allah subhanahu wa ta'ala through death. So the ulama, those whom we consider scholars, will die one after the other. And then the ignorant will remain and people will consider the ignorant knowledgeable. They will ask the ignorant questions and they will seek guidance from them. These people who are astray themselves will respond with an answer that is actually wrong. They will be astray and they will lead others astray. The answer will come, but it is a wrong answer. So knowledge will go. And one of the first topics that will actually be depleted in terms of knowledge, people won't know anything about it, is a topic that is mentioned in detail in the Quran. What is it? It is known as al-mawarith or al-mirath, inheritance, the laws of inheritance in Islam. People will ignore, people will not know. The hadith says there will come a time when two people will argue over a share in the estate of the deceased and they won't have anyone to guide them as to what the ruling is. It's a hadith of the Prophet sallallahu alaihi wasallam. He speaks about it. So it's important for you and I to make sure that we learn. We learn. It is natural that every one of us wants to push the hour a little bit further away. That's natural. Now, I've only ever met one young man who told me, I wish Qiyamah was tomorrow. This whole problem would be sorted out. The rest of the world says, hey, you know what? Sign of Qiyamah, very bad. We need to stop this because we want Qiyamah to be further away. I still need to get married. I still need to have perhaps children. I still need to see my children getting married. And I still need to see them having children. And I said, you know what? Listen to me. You will be married. It won't be enough. You will have children. It won't be enough. Your children will be married. You will still want to see them have children. When your children's children are born, you will want to see them married. And when they are married, you will say, oh Allah, let me be a great-great-grandfather. Keep me alive. So it never ends. Allah subhanahu wa ta'ala didn't keep it in your hands or in mine. Allah subhanahu wa ta'ala says, we've decided. We've decided. But getting back to the point, knowledge is absolutely important. Spend time learning, understanding, put it into practice. And why I started off with this issue of inheritance is because of another misunderstanding. I spoke about non-Muslims not going to Makkatul Mukarramah and I gave you a logical answer which nobody can argue with. No one can argue with that. It's a fact. We show statistics and we are proving to you. But when it comes to the laws of inheritance, there will be people who will claim that what a woman gets is very unfair. It's not fair. She's getting half of a man. But they don't realize when you implement the entire system, she actually gets more than the man. And I want to give you an example. I've done it in the past, but this is a topic that we need to know. When a man dies leaving behind a son and a daughter, the son

0: by 4 or 5? And what about her 25?
1: It's hers on her own, mashallah. To go and eat out every weekend, subhanallah. And enjoy it. And come back and say, hey, I need money because of my medical expense. Where is the honor? You tell me who was honored there, the male or the female? The female. And this is why in the laws of inheritance that Allah has stipulated, there is something interesting you will find. And that is, every time the male relative is more distant, if the closest male relative to the female who is one of the heirs, for example, is distant, she gets a bigger share. She gets a bigger share. Like, for example, if a man dies leaving behind 2 daughters and he has no sons, so the closest person might be an uncle. Allah says, no, uncle gets very little. That's if it even gets to him. But they will get 66.6%, 2/3 of what the father leaves. And that is compulsory. No male's share is ever that big a percentage. Never. How come they are getting 66.6%? 2/3 of the estate goes to these 2 girls. It's because the closest male relative is a little bit distant. There is a chance that he might not want to look after them. He's still sinful for not having looked after them. But it's just to protect them a little bit more. Where is the honor? Who got the honor? The females. The same applies if there's just 1 daughter. She gets 50% of the entire estate for herself. On top of that, the closest male relative must look after her for her necessities. And she will get 50% because the closest male relative to her is not so close in terms of relation. I hope you understand this. And the reason I say this is, learn these rules. When you know them, it shows that the hour will be a little bit distant. People ask me, you're going to be talking about the hour. So when do you think it's going to be? Do you think I'm going to look at my clock and say, 5 o'clock, you know? No way. It's not that. It's perhaps hundreds of years, maybe, away. Maybe not. I don't know. If the Prophet, peace be upon him, said, "Mal mas'ulu anha bi'a'lama min as-sa'il," the one who is asking the question knows, the one who is being asked the question knows no more than the one who was asked. The one who is being asked the question knows no more than the one who is asking. That's what it is. I say it again, in Arabic it's so beautiful you cannot get confused, but in the English language you can. "Mal mas'ulu anha bi'a'lama min as-sa'il," the one who is being asked the question knows no more than the one who is asking. Simple. Now I hope you get it, inshallah. If that was the Prophet Muhammad, peace be upon him, saying that, how can I answer differently and say the Mahdi was born 20 years ago? There's 20 years left. In fact, in 2020, he's going to show himself in Hajj, and that's it. They've been saying that since I was a kid. Mahdi was born a million times, I promise you. He's been being born ever since, the 500 years after the Prophet. So many times people are saying, I'm the Mahdi. You say, okay, wow, what does that mean? May Allah subhanahu wa ta'ala guide us and grant us ease. I remember one man got up and he says, I'm the Mahdi. You know, sometimes when people suffer psychologically, they begin to believe that they are somehow, you know, superhuman beings, and they start thinking they are the Mahdi, and they announce it that I'm a Mahdi, you know? And what happened is, one of the imams of the haram says, okay, so do you speak Arabic? He says, no. He says, Mahdi, don't speak Arabic. Mahdi, do you read Quran? He says, no, I don't. I can't read the Arabic. He says, Mahdi, and you don't read the Quran? Go and learn. Maybe you can try later to fool the people. May Allah subhanahu wa ta'ala grant us ease. That's a sign of the hour. It's a sign of the hour. Ignorance. Ignorance is indeed one of the prophecies. It is very evil because you will not know how to protect yourself from evil if you don't have knowledge. عَرَفْتُ الشَّرَّ لِأُوَقِّيهِ وَمَنْ لَمْ يَعْرِفِ الشَّرَّ يَقَعْ فِيهِ. I learnt about evil in order to protect myself from it. Whoever doesn't know what evil is will fall straight into it. If I don't know what is halal and haram, what will happen? I'll be eating things, I'll be consuming things, I'll be earning in a haram way without even knowing. How did I save myself? That brings me to another sign of the hour. The Prophet ﷺ says, a time will come, لا يبالي المرء أمن الحلال أكل أم من الحرام. A person will not be bothered whether he is eating from halal or from haram. They won't be bothered at all. I'm not worried. Don't we see that today? Halal and haram is not only about food, but yes, a large chunk of it has to do with food. Today we will go anywhere. We fly anywhere to any country. And all we are interested in is makan, makan, makan. That's it. Makan, makan. You know? One Malaysian actually thought that Mecca was makan. Allahu Akbar. I had to say, this is not makan. This is Mecca. It's not an N at the end. It's an H. You know? Someone must have put that little, the H with a slightly shorter hand there. And they thought it's makan. Oh, there must be a lot of food. I've heard there's KFC there,

0: McDonald's there, everything else. 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That's not how it is. My brothers and sisters, it's not all about food. It's got to do with what is halal, what is permissible. You will not die if you don't eat beef. You will not die if you don't eat chicken. You will not die if you don't eat that which perhaps is questionable. There are other things that no one will question. Yes, when something is halal, don't label it haram. Remember that. Because the Quran speaks about it. وَلَا تَقُولُوا لِمَا تَصِفُ أَلْسِنَتُكُمُ الْكَذِبَ هَذَا حَلَالٌ وَهَذَا حَرَامٌ لِتَفْتَرُوا عَلَى اللَّهِ الْكَذِبِ. Don't utter with your tongues the falsehood that this is halal, this is haram, in order to fabricate lies against Allah subhanahu wa ta'ala from yourselves. Halal and haram is determined by Allah. And Allah says, وَمَا لَكُمْ أَلَّا تَأْكُلُوا مِمَّا ذُكِرَ اسْمُ اللَّهِ عَلَيْهِ وَقَدْ فَصَّلَ لَكُمْ مَا حَرَّمَ عَلَيْكُمْ. What is wrong with you that you do not want to consume that which is halal, that which the name of Allah has been called upon its slaughter and so on? What is wrong with you? You don't consume that. What does this mean? This means you cannot say something that is halal is haram. The same applies. You cannot say something that is haram is halal. Now there is a gray area in between. There will be something some people are arguing. Is it halal? Some say it is. Haram? Some say it is. What do you do? You're in the middle. You either have knowledge. If you have knowledge, one of the two directions, you follow that knowledge. These people are saying it's haram, but I know that it's permissible. It's halal. Or these people are saying this is halal, but I have more knowledge than them in this particular regard, and I'm telling you that it is actually haram. If you have that knowledge, you don't have any doubts. Follow the knowledge. But the question is, when you are doubting, what do you do? Well, the sunnah is complete. The Prophet ﷺ has spoken about it in hadith of Nu'man ibn Bashir radiallahu anhu. I'm sure we've heard it so many times if you've been following Islamic talks closely or Islamic guidance. إن الحلال بين وإن الحرام بين وبينهما أمور مشتبهات لا يعلمهن كثير من الناس. Hadith, long hadith in Sahih Muslim. The Prophet ﷺ says, the halal is clear, the haram is clear. In the middle, there are certain things that are not so clear, doubtful things that many people don't know. The benefit of the statement, many people don't know, it actually means some people know. Those people who know, we spoke about them a few seconds ago. You follow what you know. Those who don't know, the hadith says, فَمَنِ اتَّقَ الشُّبُهَاتِ فَقَدْ اِسْتَبْرَأَ لِدِينِهِ وَعِرْضِهِ. Whoever has stayed away from that which they don't know about, they have protected themselves because they haven't even gone into the probability of having consumed that which was not permissible. Meat in front of me. Someone says halal, someone says haram. I'm confused. If I eat it, I got into the chance of having eaten haram. But the hadith says, if you did not eat it, nobody can say you were wrong. I didn't eat it. What did you have? I had vegetables. Make sure they were not cooked with wines. Allahu Akbar. No, today that can happen. They say vegan, vegetarian. Not necessarily, there could be wine in there. You know, it's part and parcel of that. So be careful. But going back to the point, the hadith says, فَمَنْ وَقَعَ فِي الشُّبُهَاتِ وَقَعَ فِي الْحَرَامِ. Whoever falls into that which is doubtful in the middle, that which they don't know about, they have fallen into haram because they were ready to take a risk regarding an item just for a burger. Come on, a burger. You could have done without it. I know there was tomato sauce, ketchup. I know there was beautiful mayonnaise, you know, dripping out of there. I know there were beautiful tomatoes and beautiful, and in some languages, in some accents, they say tomatoes. And I know that there was lettuce, and I know there was everything in there. And I know it looked so nice, and I know you were hungry. But if you feared Allah, you would say, I opt for a vegetarian meal. Allahu Akbar. Allahu Akbar. And here we're talking about when you're in doubt. You know, Malaysia, you are so lucky. You have a system that governs all of this from the top to make sure that nothing's going wrong. May Allah subhanahu wa ta'ala grant them all goodness, whoever is sacrificing to make sure that that system works correctly. May Allah subhanahu wa ta'ala help us all. Wallahi, you only appreciate a system when it's no longer there in most cases. So at least appreciate this one while it's there. And believe me that when it's not there, then you start saying, hey, I wish we had a system like this and like that, without realizing. So this is halal and haram. A sign of the hour is people won't be bothered. They will be, evil will spread to the degree that people will consume anything and everything. They wouldn't be worried. Riba. Riba is interest and usury. People will call it a different name. The hadith says there will come a time when they'll consider it permissible. Call it another name. They call it bakhshish in some places. That means a gift. You know, when I first heard the word bakhshish, and I was very young, Not too long after that, I heard the word hashish, and I thought they were relatives. Allahu Akbar. May Allah subhanahu wa ta'ala forgive us. They both had the shishas in it. And a little bit later, the shisha itself came out. Imagine. And the Muslims were found with all of those. And they're still calling themselves Muslimin. It's a sign of the hour. Life is not all about sitting in the shisha lounge and puffing away and thinking that you're going to heaven. Allahu Akbar. May Allah subhanahu wa ta'ala make us a little bit more serious about our lives and even more serious about our death. You need to prepare for the akhirah. I'm not saying don't enjoy yourselves. Make sure it's clean fun. It doesn't have to be dirty. It doesn't have to be something, you know, people like to puff. You put in a cigarette in your mouth, you pull it in. I know one uncle used to make rings. You know, you have onion rings. He makes smoke rings. And the ring comes out. He says, oh, look at that. Look at that. And another ring comes out. Look at that. Allahu Akbar. That doesn't make it halal. As interesting as it is, it's still bad for your health. It's evil. My brothers and sisters, quit the bad habits and you will, inshallah, be contributing not only towards your own benefit, but society and community at large, the ummah at large. Remember this, qiyamah will not take place until Allah's anger is so much that there won't even be a single person on earth saying Allah, Allah. This means one of the signs of the hour, no one's going to read salah. So when you are now lazy, you don't want to pray, you sit back, you relax, it's okay, you know, I heard this morning Allah is Ghafoorur Rahim, Allah is forgiving. I'm sure He knows that I need to sleep because I need to go to work. Whoa! You don't know today, before you go to work, Allah is going to take you away, back. This was your last chance to read your salah and you didn't. This is why there will come a time when people won't even read salah. They won't even say Allah's name. They will be ashamed. They won't say Allah. So you won't hear anyone remembering Allah, talking about Allah. No salah, no zakah, no hajj, no nothing. Because there won't be anyone saying Allah, Allah, according to the hadith. The anger of Allah will take over to the degree that He will declare that the trumpet be blown and the world will come to an end. Everything will be destroyed completely to smithereens. Allah will not destroy anything unless it deserves to be destroyed. And Allah subhanahu wa ta'ala will not cause the world to end if there is even a single person who's worshipping Him. So you and I do not want to become statistics. Remember that. We don't want to be moving signs of Qiyamah. Every time you are lazy with your salah, you are a person. Remember, the next generation will be even more lazier than you. Even more lazy than you. Remember this. So fulfill it. Get up for the sake of Allah. How long does it take? It doesn't take too long. There will be people who will abandon reading the Quran. They will abandon it. My brothers and sisters, I want you to answer me with a show of hands. How many of you in your mobile phones do you have an application where you can read the Quran in? Put up your hands high. I see almost null exception. Everyone, shukran. Everyone has it. Now I want to ask you, how many of you use that app to read the Quran every day, at least once? Put up your hand high. I see 1/10 of the hands. Allahu Akbar. Congratulations. It's a bigger figure than I was expecting. It shows we are still further away from Qiyamah. May Allah subhanahu wa ta'ala guide us. May Allah subhanahu wa ta'ala guide us. At least people are reading the Quran. You might argue, okay, I don't read it on the app. I read it maybe, you know, using the Mus'haf, which is a greater reward, for example, because for that you need wudu. You need to be on a higher level of purity. If you're reading from your phone, you know, according to some of the scholars, you wouldn't really need to have wudu as such. The you know, the level of purity, it can be slightly lower because it's not a Mus'haf. But when you open the Mus'haf, the reason why the scholars say there is a greater reward when you open the Mus'haf itself is because you need to be on a higher level of purity. That's one of the reasons. May Allah subhanahu wa ta'ala grant us ease. Either way, I don't want to say this or that. I want to say read the Quran, whether it's here or there or on an app or even on the walls in the masjid. You know, when you go into the masjid, my little son asked me once when we went to Medina Munawwara, what's all this Arabic writing on the wall? I said, it's Surah Yasin. Look at it. It starts from here. It goes all the way around the whole haram and they finish it. And it's actually more than that. It goes on and on and on. He said, but why do they write it on the wall? Isn't it in the Quran? I said, yeah. So why do they have to write it on the wall? Now, you know, me and my logical answers. I said, you know what, son? Some people are too lazy to open a book. And the son was too sharp. He tells me, but dad, that means that they're only going to read one ayah, because from this wall to that wall, there's only one verse. I said, well, one verse is good enough, isn't it? I don't think you're telling me the truth, you know? But the point being raised is, even if you're reading it off a wall, a lot of us in our houses, we have plaques. These plaques have verses of the Quran. Some of the scholars actually say that's not good. You are perhaps insulting the word of Allah subhanahu wa ta'ala by hanging it. I want to say, if you have it hung, at least read it. At least read it. We have the 99 names of Allah for the last 30 years hanging in our lounge, and we still don't know them off by heart. Come on. Spend a little bit of time when you enter the lounge. 99 names. We take pictures of it. We put it on the Snapchat story that we started using a few days ago. Mashallah. And what happened? Everything starts flowing. Oh, my house. I've got this Islamic artwork, this artwork. I've had the 99 names of Allah, this surah, that surah, everything is here. But I've never read it. I just take pictures of it and put it online. Like the people who enter a store and they test all the clothes in the store. They take all the pictures and show them all over Facebook and everywhere else. But those clothes do not belong to them. They didn't buy them. No one knows that they were only testing them. They put them back. And the whole world thinks, wow, rich lady, every day new pair of shoes. No, I pass by, you know, the store that sells shoes every day, and I just take pictures with a different pair. Allahu Akbar. That's what we are doing when it comes to religious matters as well. It's all about photographs. It's all about a show and nothing in reality. It's a life full of show. That's why the hadith says there will come a time nothing will remain of Islam except the name. Nothing will remain of the Quran except the print, the drawing, you know, the words. That's it. The masajid will be built well and possibly even well attended. But people will enter and exit ceremonially. You enter the masjid like a ceremony. You exit, you achieve nothing. It was just a ceremony. I went to get over and done with something, but I came out without achieving anything much. May Allah subhanahu wa ta'ala grant us ease. So let's go back to this hadith where the Prophet sallallahu alaihi wasallam speaks about intoxicants. He speaks about there will come a time when people of my ummah will consider adultery permissible. They might call it different names, they might do different things, but they will consider it permissible. Call it mut'ah, call it whatever you want. But adultery is adultery. Fornication is fornication. Immorality is immorality. Remember that. The names that people may call it, irrelevant. The hadith says people will consider it permissible. Yastahilluna al-hira. Yastahilluna al-hira. You know what al-hira means? It means az-zina. It means immorality, evil, sexual misconduct. They will consider it halal. That's the meaning of the term istihlal. Yastahilluna. And the hadith continues to say wal-harira. That's very, very interesting. The hadith says people will consider the wearing of silk permissible. What does that mean? What does the Prophet ﷺ mean when he says that? He means, for men it is prohibited to wear silk. That's what he says. You know, the Prophet ﷺ once had silk in one hand and gold in the other. And he said, "Inna hadaini haramun ala dhukuri ummati." These two are prohibited for the males of my ummah. That's what he said. So you and I know the two are prohibited. Then he said there will come a time males will consider, from my ummah, the males will consider silk and to wear it permissible. It's a sign of the hour. So the scholars have made mention of a very, very interesting point. They say female clothing will be worn by males and male clothing will be worn by females. Swapping of clothing. Because al-harira is supposed to be feminine. For women, it's permissible to wear silk. It's part of their beauty, adornment, and gold, and so on. Jewelry is for women. Adornment, beautification, that's for women. And then, when men start considering it permissible, nothing wrong. So you have men wearing a dress, and they say, nothing wrong with this. What's wrong? Why are you looking at me? Subhanallah. Okay, mine is a little bit long, alhamdulillah. But you have, I'm talking of female clothing, male clothing. You and I know. Over time, the dress codes have changed. How the prophecy of Muhammad sallallahu alaihi wasallam came true. How? Amazing. Dress code has changed to the degree that our grandmothers, and in most cases our own mothers, if they are beyond the age of 50, we would never dream that they wore some of what our daughters are wearing today. Subhanallah. And people buy stuff, it's just called, oh, this is unisex. I'm not saying it's always haram. Please, don't get me wrong. But if it is something that belongs to the females and the males are wearing it, it's part of this hadith. And if there is something that belongs to the males and the females are wearing it, it's part of this hadith. I'm not condemning any specific clothing, but I'm just telling you the mixing of clothing. Be careful. This is why In Islam, if you are a very modest person and you are concerned about these matters, as a male, you wear masculine clothing. And as a female, you make sure it's feminine clothing. That's just a good Muslimah for you. I'm not saying the others are bad, but I am saying these are a little bit more conscious when it comes to clothing. May Allah subhanahu wa ta'ala grant us understanding. I wouldn't ever want to arrive on the day of Qiyamah and be thrown in with the group of people who are known as these are the people who were the statistics of the last hour. Allahu Akbar. May Allah subhanahu wa ta'ala grant us forgiveness. Then the same narration speaks about ma'azif. This hadith is in Sahih al-Bukhari. The hadith started off by speaking about adultery. People will consider it permissible, maybe give it different names. Sahih al-Bukhari, the next part, the hadith says regarding clothing, and I told you silk. The third part speaks about musical instruments, al-ma'azifa. There is one meaning to it, al-ma'azif, musical instruments. People will consider them permissible. So one might ask, well, so what is the ruling? The reality is, my brothers and sisters, I know today there is a huge debate about music. I want to mention again, we spoke about logic a little bit earlier. We know from a religious perspective, the ruling. Let's speak about from a logical perspective. Wallahi, now I have done my own little research with non-Muslims. And I have asked religious non-Muslims, I'm talking of Christians and Jews and Hindus, etc., naming top pop stars from the music industry. Would you allow your children to listen to this person? Never. Would you allow them this? Never. Would you allow them that? Never. Why? It's dirty, it's immoral, it's filthy, it's degrading, and it's unacceptable, not in my home. But you're a Christian, I know, not allowed. But you're a Jew, not allowed in my home. But you're a Hindu, never, not with my children. Why? Because the industry is dirty, that's what it is. So people argue, no, there is maybe perhaps, I do agree, perhaps the duf is permissible within certain limits, within certain limits. Perhaps if you are singing an Islamic song with beautiful meaning, perhaps within limits, there is a certain permissibility. But here I'm speaking of the musical instruments and the music industry, whereby people start shaking. I don't even know what. It comes naturally. They say it's natural. It's not natural. It's Shaitan's way of controlling you. You listen to the beat. The beat continues. You start tapping your finger. You start moving your head. A little while later, you start moving the top of your body. And a little while later, you start moving the bottom of it. May Allah subhanahu wa ta'ala forgive us. And the words have become so dirty, my brothers and sisters, that it is a sign of the hour. And people say, nothing wrong. My brother, you have a beard that reaches the ground. And you're still bopping. Astaghfirullah. May Allah forgive you and forgive all of us. You cannot do that. We need to be careful. I want to teach you something very, very beautiful. Why don't you replace that with the Quran? Melodious recitation. Listen to Ra'ad al-Kurdi. Listen to anyone else that you would perhaps like, Sa'ad al-Ghamidi. Beautiful recitals of your choice. Abdul Basit, Abdul Samad, whoever else you like. There will be so many people. Replace it. It's beautiful. It's soothing. Go onto YouTube and check how the non-Muslims reacted to a survey or a little test, an experiment that was done where they were told to listen to this Quran without knowing it's the Quran and comment about it. Wallahi, now in Europe, the test was done recently and a lot of them say, it's so calm, it's so cool, it's so soothing. I feel spiritual. Go and listen to the answers. It's their life for everyone to see. And we Muslims who have the Quran, we are not achieving any soothing, no comfort, no nothing from this. How and why? Surely you can replace it. I would rather be resurrected and arrive in the presence of Allah subhanahu wa ta'ala, having known as a person who gave up dirty music for the words of yours, O Allah. I didn't want to listen to all of this. I gave it up. I know there was a debate about halal, haram. I do know the majority of the scholars said it's not permissible. I do know some of them said, okay, within a certain scope, it's okay. But remember, those who say within a certain scope, it's okay, none of them say that the musical industry of today is permissible. Not even one of them. Remember that. I would rather come in front of Allah and be resurrected as a person who just substituted all of this for the Quran. Allahu Akbar. I substituted all of it for beautiful Islamic talks and that which motivated me, it calmed me down. Subhanallah. You listen. I listen sometimes to beautiful words that are being said by beautiful people who want to promote goodness. And I just smile to myself. I say, mashallah, look at this. I just smile to myself. You know, sometimes you hear your own jokes. Astaghfirullah. They are sent to you by someone. And you laugh at it. Did I really say this? I can't believe it. Subhanallah. Did I really say this in my talk? Can't believe it. But it happens. It's something good because at least it makes you smile. Subhanallah. You start relating. You feel, wow. You feel good about yourself. That's what it's all about. I'm a Muslim. I'm trying. And inshallah, yes, it's a real world out there. It's not that, okay, the religious people have to stand at the top and say, guys, you better follow the deen. Guys, you better follow. No, no, no. We're all standing on one platform and we all want to remind each other, inshallah. So listen to some beautiful things. My brothers and sisters, this will help you in this world and the next. So it's like alcohol. When alcohol was made prohibited, it was prohibited in stages. Those who were sharp, they understood, hey, when Allah says there is more evil than good, let me quit it, let me cut it, let me not even participate in this, because I'd rather do something that there is more good in than to do something that there is more bad in. The same rule can be applied to some other habits that we have today. You know, the phone, obviously now this is not a sign of the hour, but this is something else. It could be by extension. The phone distracts us from a lot of our duties unto Allah. The phone distracts us from our duties unto our children and our spouses. When you enter the home, have a bin where you place all your phones. Go in. If you want to be on your phone, pick it up, stand just outside your door in the cold or in the heat, unless it is necessary. When I said this in one of my talks, everyone said, well, it's necessary. Allahu Akbar, necessary. The point is, learn to control yourself. Do something. If your child was 2 o'clock in the morning on the phone, not sleeping, what would you do? Turn off the Wi-Fi. Then the child gets up and starts banging and hitting and everything else. Well, you need to set an example. You need to put your phone away. That's what it is. Be disciplined yourself. Then your children will follow from the beginning. Play with your children. Take them out to play a game. Take them to the park. Go swimming with them. Do something constructive with them. They will become real children. But because you are on the phone all day, your children are on the phone all night. There we are. And who's to blame? You. You didn't play with them, you didn't interact with them, you didn't talk to them. Look at how depressing it has become to have your meals today. May Allah subhanahu wa ta'ala forgive us. Going back to the signs of the hour, the hadith speaks about al-khamra. Khamr. I spoke about it. Intoxicants, all forms of intoxicants, whether it is weed, whether it is something else. If it is an intoxicant, it is being referred to in the hadith. People will consider it permissible. I know of Muslims who say there's nothing wrong with weed, nothing at all. You know that we have now said that the only weed permissible is tajweed. You know that. We've said it a lot of times. But people say, no, nothing wrong. Soon they'll say cocaine, nothing wrong. Cocaine, what's wrong with it? Heroin, nothing wrong with it. That's what they will say. Astaghfirullah. You cannot allow these statements, but it starts off somewhere and it becomes worse. The hadith speaks about nudity. There will come a time when women will dress in order to expose. Wow. Kasiyatin, ariyatin. These are the two words that are used. Together, they may sound contradictory. Kasiyatin means they are covered. Ariyatin means they are nude, exposed. So the meaning of it is, some people wear clothing in order to cover themselves. Those are the Muslimin. Some people wear clothing in order to expose themselves. Those are either the weak ones, or perhaps they may not even be Muslim. So ask yourself, when you are dressing, male and female, this hadith is referring to the females, but the males are included when it comes to giving importance to your dress code. You know, you cannot wear a jeans halfway down your legs now. You know, before it was halfway down your backside. Now it's halfway down your legs, meaning almost at your knees. Subhanallah. I remember someone sent me an image on WhatsApp once, and it showed the men. They say, 1960, they used to wear their trousers up to just below their chest, you know, just below their ribs. And then 1970, it went a little bit lower. 1980, it got to the navel. 1990, it went just below the navel. And then, you know, 2000, it came to halfway down the backside. 2010, it came to the knees. 2020, now what they have, 2020, they got a guy walking with his underpants, he's got a little string, and he's got his trousers behind him, and he's walking with the trouser 1 meter behind him. I actually have that image, subhanallah. In fact, it's a short little video clip. Some of you might have seen it. It's a reality. Things are becoming worse. Males think they can get away because every time we are speaking about dress, we are referring to the females. No way. We're referring to the males to begin with, and then the females. But the hadith says, kasiyatin ariyat. You know what that means? They are covered, they have dressed in order to show. So it's tight, so tight that you know what? It can even tear. Astaghfirullah. That's how tight it is. So tight that you can't even walk. So high heels that you're struggling to walk. Your feet have developed calluses, but you're not worried. It's a sign of the hour. You're supposed to wear shoes in order to be able to walk, not in order to be able to make a noise with them so that everyone can see, wow, high heels, you know. Astaghfirullah. Learn, my brothers and sisters, it's important. Go back to the reason why you got to do things. You wear clothing in order to cover, not in order to expose. So people wear, you know, astaghfirullah al-azim, astaghfirullah al-azim, may Allah forgive us all. You wouldn't want to see a female dressed and you think, mashallah, she's covered head to toe. And as she walks past, you look back. Well, why were you looking back? But that we'll discuss later. You look back and you see a slip, subhanallah, from the bottom going all the way to the top. What was the point of this big long dress? When you just wore it to expose, that was a sign of qiyamah. No wonder why the guy looked back. No, I'm not justifying it. I'm not justifying. But I'm just trying to raise a point to say, my brothers and sisters, let's become more conscious of this. We don't want to be part of these ahadith of Rasulullah sallallahu alaihi wasallam. He speaks about evil, the evil that will spread, the adultery that will spread. I touched on it in a previous talk of mine here. Such that sexual misconduct or immorality, people will be engaging in sexual activity in full view of the public and they won't mind. And the people there, the best from amongst them, the best statement that they would be able to utter is, hey, you know what, guys? There's a wall there. Why don't you go behind the wall? Astaghfirullah. Imagine how it's going to become. You and I can see we're getting there. We're getting there. The way people are behaving, Allahu Akbar. Do you know there's a narration that states, that there will come a time when people will take greater care of their dogs than they do of children. Do you know that? That is a prophecy that I witnessed. I once read an article where someone left $35 million estate for the dog. I almost started saying, Astaghfirullah, Astaghfirullah. I didn't expect that from myself either. The point being raised is, look at the dog. Even human beings would think, 35 million, come on, man. This dog is so lucky. What are they going to do? Subhanallah, what are they going to do with this? We're taking more care of the animals than we are of human beings. In Islam, yes, you must be compassionate towards animals, but prioritize. Human beings come first. We want to save all the dogs of the world, but we don't want to save the brothers and sisters in Syria, for example, or the refugees that are out there and all the others who are struggling. But the dogs, we are quick to donate 1,000 every month. Allahu Akbar. Where is the balance? Prioritize. If a dog is drowning and a human being is drowning, we want to save both. We must. That's our intention. But we start off with the human being. Astaghfirullah. May Allah subhanahu wa ta'ala forgive us. Now I don't know why you're laughing. You expected me to say, unless it's your mother-in-law. Astaghfirullah. Astaghfirullah. No, no, no. Subhanallah. I have the most awesome mother-in-law, mashallah, alhamdulillah. I'm just setting the record straight. But my brothers and sisters, remember this. Allah subhanahu wa ta'ala has blessed us with so much. These are evil things. We don't want to be a party to these things. The Prophet sallallahu alaihi wasallam speaks about how falsehood will spread. And I will end on this note. Falsehood will spread such that when a person is telling a lie, they will be considered truthful. When people are speaking the truth, they will be considered liars. Today, if you take a look just at the media, whether it's social media or genuine, you know, the print media and perhaps television, etc., you can never ever believe even what you see with your eyes, because it could be doctored completely. It could be photoshopped completely. You get a voice imitator now where you say things and you have the voice that you want to be imitated, and it will say the same words in another voice. It's a little application. That's it. So now, even when I hear someone say something, I don't necessarily have a guarantee in my heart that this is the actual person having said it. They have a face of a girl, and they have a nude body, and they are trying to blackmail the girl, not making it clear that this is photoshopped. The body is someone else's, the face is someone else's, the two are brought together. It is happening on the globe. Destruction of marriages, embarrassing people, and so on and so forth. It's a sign of the hour. The Prophet says, that which is the truth will be considered false. That which is the lie will be considered completely truthful. Subhanallah. Be careful. Let us all become truthful. They say, when you are truthful yourself, you will be able to distinguish between what is right and what is wrong. يا أيها الذين آمنوا إن تتقوا الله يجعل لكم فرقانا. Oh, you who believe, if you are conscious of Allah, Allah will give you the ability to distinguish between the truth and falsehood, between right and wrong, and so on. Allah will grant you the ability to distinguish, to separate the two sides. You will know. That's only when you're conscious of Allah. May Allah subhanahu wa ta'ala make us more conscious. of him. May Allah subhanahu wa ta'ala bless us all. May He make us from among those who have heard what was said and all the evil. May we be from among those who are not a party to this evil. And may we be from among those who abstain from evil. May we be from among those who promote goodness, morality, very, very high levels of character and conduct. Remember, the higher the level you promote and you live by, the greater the chances of the next generation living by something similar. Because every time something happens, the next generation actually drops one level. Ma'rufu zamanina. In fact, what is said, ma'rufu zamanina munkaru zamanin qad mada. That which we consider acceptable today, there was a time when people considered it taboo, unacceptable. And that which is considered unacceptable today, there will come a time when people will consider it acceptable. May Allah subhanahu wa ta'ala always keep us guided. May Allah subhanahu wa ta'ala bless you all.
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1: Assalamu alaikum wa rahmatullahi wa barakatuh, and welcome to Medical Files, brought to you by the Islamic Medical Association of South Africa. I am your host today, Dr. Arshad Bayat, and we'll be talking to Dr. Preeti Ramlakhan, a family practitioner here in Durban specializing in sexology. Yes, you all heard right, it's sexology. And today our topic will be men's health awareness. Now, please be aware that, sometimes some of the questions that may come through or some of the things that we do discuss may be a little bit, sensitive. So this is the platform that we use once every 6 months or once every 8 months to discuss these types of problems. So, if you do have any problem and, you've been afraid to go to your GP or you've been too shy to ask anyone about it, now is your chance to speak to an expert. You can send in your queries anonymously so that we can get to the bottom of what is troubling you. The WhatsApp number today is different from our usual WhatsApp number. Today you can send in our message or a query through to 072-786-1548. That number again for messages, queries, and anything you'd like to ask the doctor or myself is 072-786-1548. And remember that we're talking about something that's a bit sensitive today. So, if anyone is feeling a bit squirmish, then please make us laugh. But, sometimes certain things have to be addressed. And, there are a lot of our listeners out there who are having problems and who have had problems. Sometimes it may seem very big to the listener, but it's really insignificant in the sense that it can be solved very easily. So, we have these platforms and we have these type of shows to try and help our elderly and our young listeners. So without further ado, Dr. Preeti Ramlakhan, are you there?
2: Yes, assalamu alaikum, Ashad, and welcome to everyone at home. Let's have a lovely conversation.
1: Yeah, so the number again for all those who need to reply to any questions that Dr. Ramlakhan is going to ask, or if you'll have any questions for him, is 072-786-1548. 072-786-1548. Doc, you've been on our shows many times, and we've always had a very great response to the topic. So for those that have just joined us for the first time, please tell us a little bit about yourself.
2: Well, I'm a family practitioner practicing out in Newlands, and I love what I do, so it makes my life and every day quite an enjoyable day. So, I just love what I do, so it makes it so much easier to talk and assist people and break the ice when it comes to sensitive topics like sexual health, both for men and women, which makes it so much nicer.
1: All right. So today we're talking about quite a broad topic, but let's talk a little bit about what you find very common in your practice, and as far as men's health goes, what is important and what are the questions people should be asking and what are the answers they should be seeking?
2: Dr. Bayat, I think the starting point is we have to realize that there are certain things that men do, the worldwide, not only in South Africa, worldwide, that puts them at risk. And the first thing is they don't seek medical help in an easy way. Secondly, they don't come in early if they have a problem. They are built with this macho image of man up. You don't have to go and check anything. Why are you going to the doctor all the time? The third part comes to the point that because of that, they live at least 5 to 10 years less than women. 5 years mainly, but up to 10 years. They live lesser than women and female in the population. And when you start to look at that, you suddenly realize that if we can get the message out there that you are a functioning system created by Allah to give you all that you have in the world. So I'm going to throw a question out to the listeners and ask, who is the best doctor for you in the world? And they can answer on the WhatsApp and you can collate that data. And the second one would be, when did you last go for a health checkup? Not that you went because you went for treatment for the flu, etc. When did you last go to say, hey, doc, I'm here for a checkup? Not because anything's troubling me. I'm here to see, am I healthy? And that's based on the premise that when you look at the body and the body whispers, you'll see small changes. You might get small changes like getting tired, not doing the same work you used to do before. Not too much of trouble, just getting tired. Like I used to do 3 flights of stairs before. Now I do like 1.5 flights and I'm out of breath. A lady at home was doing the housework and she's finding that she can't do all the housework at the same pace as you do before. So no urgent chest pain symptoms or things like that. Just small little symptoms or whispers that the body will give. And those whispers are what we must listen to before disease speaks. And that's based on the big change that we want to introduce in our thinking about how we care for our people. And the first part at the moment, we live and treat in a very curative model. We treat diseases, but we don't prevent them. And herein lies our biggest facet or asset that will give us an idea as to how much disease we can actually prevent. And it's based on a simple 5P model. The P's are the first ones, predicting or predictive, and predicting what illnesses might come to you. That's based on your family history, your general state of health, your past history of any disease processes. And that'll give you an idea that, look, there are certain things here in my history telling me that I might get some illness or some disease or some process. And I need to look at that. The next part is a preventative part that comes from this predicting. Then it's personalized to involve the person. You cannot treat anyone if they're not involved in the process. And they must, the fourth B is participation. And then we use the precision tools to bring in how we can deal with this process, excuse me, to the best of our ability for both, mainly the patient, and for the health. So that would be the starting point, Ashad, in all of this as we go along.
1: Yeah. So I know a lot of people have mentioned before that they have problems, you know, around the age of around 40 or early 40s, where they start to see that, you know, they're not as fit sexually as they used to be, in the sense that, you know, the degree or the strength of their erections is not like it used to be. And, you know, we tell the patients that, you know, that is the first sign now that's telling you that, you know, your circulation, your cholesterol, things like that need to be checked, because that's usually a good, you know, predictor of what's going to happen to you. Am I right or wrong there, Doc? And mm-hmm. can you elaborate on that?
2: Well, I actually want to say that we've actually gone a little bit further. And we, in the process of publishing a study that we did

0: systems to be working together, and that is the blood supply or the cardiovascular system, the nerve supply, which is the neurological system. The third one is the hormones like your testosterone, prolactin, thyroid, etc., etc. And then the psychological system, which needs to be working well, and then the social system. And all five of them contribute to this unstimulated erection that you get in the morning. Now, if you look at the age groups, and we always like to classify the age groups looking from 10 to 19, 20 to 35, 35 to 50, and then 50 and above, because the disease changes occur in that. This change or loss of early morning erection is the first sign that there is some underlying disease process that is happening, because the lining of the blood vessel in that penis is now not as good, which is called the endothelium. It is not as good as it was. And if anybody out there is not getting early morning erections every day, we know that it does go down as you age. So age is one of the biggest causes of change in erectile quality. But if you are one who does not smoke, you don't take drugs or alcohol, you're not overweight or you're not obese, you do some sort of physical activity, at least 40 to 50 minutes a day of physical activity, and you get your good sleep. So eating, moving, and being happy, you should be able to maintain good early morning erections for quite a long age, even up to 50, 55, up to 7 times a day. If that change has occurred, then you know there's something going wrong. But you might be walking around fit. You might still be able to have sex because you're getting an erection, might not be as good as before, but you're still satisfying. And you'll blame it all on being too busy, too stressed, working too hard, not getting enough sleep, always in a hurry, etc., etc. Meanwhile, the body is whispering. So the whisper of the early morning erection, the canary in the coal mine, the early morning signal that is there for free, because it's not a stimulated erection. It's an erection that occurs as a body process, and therefore it gives you a warning sign that something's going wrong, and therefore one should look at and say, something's going wrong. I need to check my body. Like I said, you might think you are good till you start to check. Oh, suddenly, my waist circumference is more than 92. My waist to hip ratio is bigger than 50%. And suddenly you start to realize that there are problems in you. Your exercise capacity, your sugar slightly up, your cholesterol slightly up, so your blood pressure slightly up, not in the range where you can say you have diabetes, you have hypertension, etc. And that's where the mistake comes, because these disease patterns, which we call non-communicable disease, they are silent diseases. They don't make you sick. There's millions of people out there who have hypertension or even diabetes, but don't even know that they have it, till the day comes when the body gives up and they say, and they go to a doctor or they go for a screening or workplace screening, and they say, wow, your sugar is 16. Your blood pressure is 160 over 100. They say, but I have never been sick in my life. So these little signs that tell you, and when the erectile dysfunction comes, now the next dictum kicks in, and that is, and I've said this so many times on this radio station and others, any man who's got erectile dysfunction and no chest complications is a cardiac patient till proved otherwise. And that's where we lose them, Asha, that 40 to 50 age group. We lose them because they get a fatal heart attack and they die in that group. And that's where we need to start to save all our men.
1: So as soon as the erectile dysfunction starts to set in, that's a warning sign. It's like the canary in the mine that's telling you there's too much of lethal gas in there. So in the same way, it's telling you that your body is now either you're having problems in your vessels or you're having diabetes or something is not functioning properly. And that is usually the time that you need to go in to see your GP or to go in and have some blood tests done, check your thyroid functions, check your cholesterol.

0: cholesterol, check your kidney functions, things like that. And then usually the red flags will come up and then we can move from there. Doc, we're going to take a short break.
1: It's not the time.
0: We just want to take a short break and then we'll continue.
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0: 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I am your host, Dr. Arshad Bayat, and today we're talking to Dr. Preeti Ramlakhan, who's a family practitioner here in Durban and specializing in sexology. For those of you that have just joined us from across the country, we have listeners from Radio Al Ansar, from IFM, from Radio Islam International, from Channel Islam International, from Voice of the Cape, from Radio 786, and from Sirius FM. A warm welcome to one and all of you, and just to inform you all that our topic today is men's health awareness. And if you have any questions, queries, or doubts regarding this topic, we have an expert in the studio who can answer your questions for you. You can even send them through anonymously if you are feeling embarrassed or shy. But sometimes, you know, you need to address these problems, and this is the platform to do it. That number that you can send those messages through to is 072-786-1548. That number again, 072-786-1548. Dr. Ramlakhan, you can continue.
1: Yeah, when you ended the first part, you said they should go for a checkup. Sometimes that's a little bit too late, Dr. Bayat.
0: Yeah.
1: There needs to be a process in place, and I think all families need to start putting this in place to ensure that we make health the priority and not the treatment of disease the priority. So if you look at that, if you're between 10 and 19, you should get lots of screening done, and dental and eye screening is very important. Hearing screening is important. and also behavioral problems in that age group. It's always nice to look at other things like and if they're exposed, HIV testing, TB screening, because it's all out there and people need to make sure they do it. If you've been in 20 to 34, again, your HIV, TB screening, etc. is a norm, but now comes hepatitis B and C, because you might work with that and that can affect your health quietly. And then the screening now for diabetes, hypertension, etc. will start. And if you look at that, you should have at least one ECG done and then all your blood tests for diabetes, cholesterol, etc. Once you're going 35 to 50, now you're entering the age where you're going to get more than that. And here, it should be a physical examination every year, because now you're saying we need to make sure that there are no changes. And as soon as you see the changes, once you see a change, you will start to work on it and bring it back to normal. So you don't need to allow anything to go out of hand. And this is where your testicular examination in that group, even the 20 to 35 group, testicular examination screening for testicular cancer. In men now, just about 40, or even if there's a family history, start their prostate cancer check. And then your communicable diseases, non-communicable diseases like diabetes, hypertension, respiratory lung diseases, stopping smoking, looking at lifestyle patterns, eating well, and eat, move, and be happy is the concept that you want to bring in. And then if you're worried about anything and you're worried that, look, that you're having a problem with your sex life, then, and you've got erectile dysfunction, then a testosterone screen will be in one of the tests that you would do and take that forward. And then after 50, like I said, it's dealing with the illnesses and also preventing. So you need to make sure that testicular examination there, rectal examination, checking the prostate, doing the PSA, which is a blood test for the prostate, getting a screen done for colon cancer using what is called an occult blood test, which is a stool test, not a blood test. I always smile when patients come and say, "Doc, I'm ready to take my blood for occult blood," because the medical aid says I must do this. And I say, "I don't want your blood. I actually need your stool." And they say, "Oh, Doc, no." I say, "No problem. Let me tell you how to do it and you can do it." So if we can get those things in bone density screening, etc., if we can get that screening done, we'll save a lot. Secondly, if we can keep our people healthy, then these maladies of the erectile dysfunction, premature ejaculation, etc., are going to be coming in later in life, which usually comes with age as one of the bigger contributors rather than disease processes. But whenever you see any type of sexual dysfunction, there is underlying basic problems in that body. Some pathology is happening, some illness or some disease is happening somewhere in that body, and one must look for it. And even we always advise and counsel our practitioners to please look, because if you look, you will find it. And the figures are quite high. I mean, if you look at diabetes, diabetic men can be as high as 70% of men with diabetes have erectile dysfunction. And sometimes, in about 15% of men, it's the first sign that they got diabetes without them knowing. So if you're screening, and screening for erectile dysfunction is a simple screening test. You can ask about it, or you give them a little questionnaire, which has got 5 questions, which they fill. It's more comfortable for them because they don't have to talk about it till you fill it and they show it to you, and they say, "Aha, these are where your issues are, etc. Can we talk about it?" Because now comes the crisis that when there's a sexual dysfunction, then you're going to get impairment in intimacy, you're going to get impairment in pleasure, then you're going to get dysfunction in the relationship. And as you know, relationships are built on love, trust, and respect. And when we start to lose that love, trust, and respect, and the intimacy and pleasure, then there's going to be difficulties there, starting to create more stress, more anxiety, more depression, and we're going to find that the couple are going to have difficulty. And it's important that we get the message across that, look, you know that pleasure is the reward. We know that your intimacy process is what gives you that beautiful feeling. And if you look at the relationship, is what is the benchmark. If the relationship is there, then you find that you can build on the intimacy and pleasure and get them going. So importantly, if you look at where we are and we start to address all these aspects, we will get couples having a better life. But a lot of couples also forget that as they grow older, the system or the teaching about sex that they knew when they were younger is now completely different, because that sexual script about what you learned when you were younger and how it's guided through your culture and your interpersonal thing is now going to change, because now you're going to move from basically what we call a performance sex young youth model to a pleasure-centered sex, which now is built up by the person to say, look, they don't focus on the frequency like when you're young, they now focus on the emotional connection. They don't focus on the intercourse, they actually focus more on the outer course, the more the sensuality and the affection. And they're not goal-oriented, not orgasm-orientated. They're more process-orientated, where they have shared feelings and eroticism that creates a lovely warmth between the two of them. And because you now, in the older age group, you're now vulnerable to certain diseases which can impair your sexuality, you can't rely on the physiological function only. You've got to start to do a process that re-stimulates them and gets them to a good spot. And then you find you have great success in people's sexual lives. Because if they keep it like the youth model and saying bang, boom, bang, then they end up in a corner, because that's not going to happen. Your partner could be undergoing menopause. Your partner could be having a problem with certain disease patterns like diabetes, or having a problem with the breast, or having breast cancer, etc. It changes the whole mindset, because now you're dealing with things which are not the norm, and therefore it affects relationships in a big way. Thanks. I'll take it from there with Yasha.
0: Okay. We have a few questions that have come through. One of them is that, good day, I am a male, 42 years old. I seem to have a problem of late. Whenever I do ejaculate, I have an orange discharge and a burning sensation.
1: All right, so when it comes to discharges which are of a different color and which can cause burning, etc., and you're young, the first thing one has to look at is that not any change in the prostate gland that is happening, and therefore one has to get that checked up. Infection can cause something like that. The third thing is that not drinking enough fluid can also cause something like that. But the key is to exclude infection, cancers, and then hydrate well. That would be the starting point. There are numerous other causes, but the main thing is to make sure that that is what is done. Got to exclude, and sometimes I know that masturbation is not in the process in Islam, but there are some people who masturbate, and they sometimes over-masturbate, and sometimes they can hurt the outer pipe that is in the penis, and therefore that can also give them difficulty. But rule out the three main things. Do not leave it. Your body is whispering to you. There's a disease going to speak next if you don't check it. Thanks, Ashad.
0: Okay, and we have another question here from an anonymous listener who says that during intercourse, I have an initial erection, but the quality decreases drastically after a few minutes and I'm unable to complete the act.
1: So if we look at that from what is described, one can say that is erectile dysfunction, where you're unable to maintain erection till the completion of intercourse. You're unable to get the erection and get it firmly up, is not firm enough for penetration, etc. So that fits the criteria for erectile dysfunction. It'll depend on the age, but again, like we said, if this is happening to the person, remember the dictum of the small artery in the penis of 2 millimeter and the larger artery in the heart. If the penis is affected, the heart is also affected. So this needs to be checked up screened for cardiovascular disease, diabetes, hypertension, problems with cholesterol, or any other disease pattern, prostatic disease, etc., also needs to be checked up, and also the hormone levels, which must be done to see that the hormone levels are not low. And then what coupled with that would be the lifestyle processes of stopping smoking, starting to keep a healthy, active lifestyle. And if you start to do those things, you'll get to the answer. And then to treat that simply nowadays, we have good medication that works whenever it comes to erectile difficulty, but making sure that the underlying conditions that could have contributed to that, like hypertension, diabetes, high blood pressure, and then cholesterol, etc., or heart disease, must be well maintained, must be well controlled. And something I appeal to everybody about, and I say, if you take a tablet and you are taking the tablet because you want to control something in your body, the reading that you get when you take the tablet should be normal. That means if you take a blood pressure tablet, whenever we check your blood pressure, it should be normal. If you take a sugar tablet, every time we check your sugar, it should be normal. Aim for that so that you're treating to target. And know your numbers. So the first part about knowing your numbers, everyone should know their numbers. What should my blood sugar be? What should my blood pressure be? What should my cholesterol be? What should my prostate cancer test be? Etc. You got to know those numbers yourself. You can't rely on somebody telling you your blood pressure is fine. You got to ask, what is my number, doctor? Is it 140, 150, 160, 130, 120? And the new shift is to actually go back to bringing that blood pressure to around the 120 target. At the moment, we're in that pathway, going there, but at the moment, we'll accept less than 140 if you're hypertensive, but we'll accept 130 to be better than 140, 120 even better, while we're also saying we don't want a very low blood pressure if you're taking meds also. But aiming for normality is the key to say that you're creating a normal body by taking the medication. So in helping the patient, I don't think he'll have a problem by seeing his family practitioner, and his family practitioner will be easily able to help him and get him sorted out. Thanks, Sasha.
0: Okay, I hope that answers your question to our listener. We just take one more question before we go to break. I am a gentleman in my early 50s. I have difficulty with erection. I have not been to see the doctor, but I usually take Viagra, which I buy at the local corner store. However, after ingesting it, usually after 25 to 30 minutes, I have a severe headache, which lasts me for about 4 to 5 hours.
1: So my appeal to the person on the end of the question is your approach has been a little bit off-center in the sense that your body was whispering. It's giving you a sign that something's wrong. Please check it first before you take all the meds. Yes, the meds will work. Then you take tablets like PDE5 inhibitors. One of them, an example, is sildenafil, which they call Viagra. And secondly, you're buying from the corner store. Now, in our world right now, Dr. Bai, it's really, it's embarrassing to note that people at the moment are buying medicines for the most precious thing in their life, which is their body. The most precious thing in their life from a corner store. And that is so worrying. It's worrying because you don't know what you're buying. So stick to the pharmacies and make sure the pharmacy gives you tablets or medicines that is registered in South Africa. We've had this big problem recently with a string of injectable medication for weight loss called GLP-1 inhibitors, which are there. And we found already there's in Joburg, there's two near fatalities which are recovering. But this is what we're getting. Medicines made anywhere, brought in from anywhere, unregulated, not listed in the country, and taken. So my advice to, he will get the side effects of the PDE5 inhibitor. It causes headaches because it opens blood vessels. That is why it gets an erection. It opens the blood vessels also in the head. Therefore, you'll get opening of blood vessels and therefore a throbbing headache. You also get the problem that these tablets, which are called PDE5 inhibitors, they belong to the group where they can cross-react with these other PDE, which are enzymes, phosphodiesterase enzymes. These enzymes are present in every system in the body, in the eyes, in the lung, in the abdomen, in the prostate, in the penis, etc. And they can cross-react there. So you will get certain side effects which some people get more of than others, and headache, facial flushing, a blocked nose, and some of them do get a backache. But the key is also we give them a sign to say that when your face gets flushed and is getting flushed, you know the tablet is working. So you're ready for intercourse also. But the headache can be very throbbing. The way to do it sometimes is say, look, let me take something for the headache before I take the tablet. And if that assists you, it'll be good. So it's important to take some strategic process.
0: Thanks. Okay. Thanks for that, Doc. We're going to take a short break.
1: Thank you.
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1: Welcome back to Medical Files, brought to you by the Islamic Medical Association of South Africa. I'm your host today, Dr. Arshad Bayat, and we are talking to Dr. Preeti Ramlakhan, a family practitioner and specializing in sexology. We have come to almost the end of the show now, but we still have quite a few questions. Doc, I'm going to send you this question through. It says, I'm a 65-year-old male on Euromax. I have abnormal ejaculation with certain postures. Thanks.
2: Of Euromax is change in ejaculation. In fact, some men actually end up with no ejaculation whatsoever and ejaculation. So it's important that you realize that when you start to take the tablet. With good hydration, you can get some men to overcome that. And the thing is, they need the Euromax so that they can actually not have the urinary difficulties that they have and other sensations that give them those. They're waking up at night. So hydrating, sometimes withdrawing and maybe trying another alpha blocker will help to actually sometimes give them a better ejaculatory pattern. So I would suggest that one looks at that, hydrate well, and then and see if that changes the aspect of the ejaculation.
1: Okay, I hope that answers your question, listener. We have another one here which says that I've been taking a low dosage Cialis of 5 milligrams on a daily basis. I have been advised as well to stop my pressure medication as taking them in combination brings my pressure very low. Is it safe to do this? Or should I rather stick to my pressure medication or only take the Cialis? What would you recommend?
2: So the common thread here is that it's all about monitoring. If one is monitoring the blood pressure and the blood pressure is staying in the range for that patient, so if that patient is not diabetic, not hypertensive, severely hypertensive, and just by taking Cialis, which brings blood pressure down by about 5 to 6 millimeters of mercury on the systolic side, if he takes that, it actually gives him opening up of blood vessels and therefore that leads to decrease in his blood pressure. But monitoring is the key. So he has to monitor his blood pressure regularly, at least every day or every second day, and monitor the blood pressure. If the blood pressure stays normal and he's taking the Cialis every day, then he might just have to keep his blood pressure tablets in abeyance. It's not about stopping the blood pressure tablets. It's watching what he would get as a benefit. And we know that these Cialis or PDE5 inhibitors have a great effect on opening up blood vessels, and that's how they work. So therefore, opening blood vessels is the key to what gives you lowering of blood pressure, and that's what would be the case. But monitor, and if you find that you need to take your blood pressure tablets, take them. They are not contraindicated with or cannot be not used with the PDE5 inhibitor Cialis. In fact, the PDE5 inhibitors are so safe that we actually use them in patients with cardiac failure, renal failure, etc., at a little bit slower doses, but we do use them. So safety is not a big problem, except if you're taking something like TNT, then you cannot take the Cialis or the Tadalafil. Thanks, Ashad.
1: So those who are taking a tablet like ISMO, for example, then it's contraindicated for them to take any of these tablets.
2: You cannot take it. Well, the key is there. You have to be a little bit smarter in the sense that if you're taking ISMO, but you can't use other calcium channel blockers instead of the ISMO, and that will sort of keep your arteries of the heart open, because that's what they do. They keep the arteries of the heart open. Then you can come in with a PDE5 inhibitor, like sildenafil, Viagra, etc., or tadalafil, and use it. So that is not is something that you as a practitioner can discuss with the patient and in consultation with the cardiologist, and you can replace. But the more important thing is that you have to make sure that you continue your meds, whichever ones you're taking. If you're worried about it, you've got to look at which profile and what effects. There's few major black box warnings for the PDE5 inhibitors. Using concomitant the what we call anti-anginal drugs like nitrates, like TNT, etc. It's because it drops the blood pressure when you take it. So if you're using the drug and you ever get chest pain, even when you're having sex, or if you're not having sex and you get chest pain, if you go to the unit, the trauma unit, please tell them I have taken a PDE5 inhibitor like tadalafil or Cialis or Viagra, etc. Because then the trauma doctor and the doctor in charge of looking after you, which could be the physician, your cardiologist, knows how to deal with you, because they have to watch how they maintain your blood pressure and keep it under control. So it's important that you tell whoever you deal with what medicines you are taking at that time.
1: Okay, thanks for that, Doc. We have time for one last question and then we'll wrap it up. We have one from a listener saying, can you please comment on the advantages of Kegel exercises for erectile dysfunction?
2: So Kegel exercises basically are a good tool to use for men. Its effect in erectile dysfunction, it does give you some benefit. So if we look at benefit, I would say it can give you like 5 to 10% benefit, not give you as much benefit like you would get using the PDE5 inhibitors, because those work and you know they work. So the Kegel exercises are there. They're also good, the Kegel exercises, for controlling ejaculation. So you can use the Kegel exercises to help control ejaculation. The thing to watch out for is sometimes when you do Kegels and you do squeezing off the urination in part of that process, sometimes can lead to the urine refluxing up into the small little Skene's glands and up into the prostate if you practice that sort of stop-start technique to control your ejaculation. So one needs to watch out for that. But Kegels and erectile dysfunction, the effect of the PDE5 inhibitors are way better than doing the Kegels only. But you can do both, and that would be great, because then you'll have good pelvic floor and you'll prevent later problems of urination and stool later in life. So you're building yourself for later. And that is why it's essential for us to build our core muscles in our abdomen from all of that, not necessarily the Kegel. You also do the core muscles so that you have good stability in the pelvis. And that stability leads to a better life, locomotion, walking, moving around, sexual ability, sexual capability. Because the biggest problem is the large muscles of the pelvis, the buttock and other muscles in the pelvis. When you're having intercourse and if you've got slight disturbances in your arteries, once you start having sex, you're going to get blood moving to the muscles, because you're using the muscles to carry on with your intercourse pattern. Once the blood moves there, the blood supply to the penis goes down, and then you lose the erection. So herein lies the it's a coming together of everything to give you the best benefit. Thanks.
1: Okay. Some final words for our listeners, Doc.
2: If it can only be one appeal, and that is, it's important that we know our numbers. What's my blood pressure, sugar, cholesterol, all of that. Hepatitis A, hepatitis B, hepatitis C, if you really want to go to the nitty-gritty of knowing everything. It's important, and the thing is they cost money, so that's where some people don't do the test. The second thing is that cholesterol, ideal weight for height, you must know. Your waist circumference, you should know. Your PSA readings, if you're over 40, you should start monitoring regularly. And the most important thing is predict, if possible, what illnesses you can't have based on family history, based on your health right now, based on your height, weight ratios, sugar, cholesterol, blood pressure, etc., whether you have the metabolic syndrome or not. And if you start to address that, and always check, check, check. Once a year, a checkup to your family doctor, and please strike a relationship with a doctor. Please, so many people don't have a doctor. And then when they do get sick, they're running around everywhere because they have nobody who knows them. So my appeal is, find yourself a family doctor, go for your regular checkups, talk to your partner, involve your partner in your process. If you're looking for a fulfilling sexual life, involve your partner, discuss issues, really start to say, is it what we want? Is this, or we want something else? And therefore look at that, because sometimes the script of desires run different in couples, and you have more issues because one wants sex, one doesn't want sex. And you have to resolve those by just making sure there's also honorable no, because sometimes you say, thank you for telling me I'm not interested in sex. Can we just make some popcorn and take a walk or just cuddle? And that's what you need to talk about, because if you don't, then the no becomes forced, and the force becomes a problem, and that problem will continue all the time. So it's important that we make relationships in our own relationships, we make relationships with a family practitioner, we make relationships with our body, and listen to the whisper. All the small things, when it talks, listen, because the big disease pattern will talk soon. So listen to the whispers will be the greatest thing you can ever do for your body. And the best doctor in the world is your body, no one else.
1: Thank you very much, Dr. Ramnathan, for those words and for taking the time to come onto our program today. We wish you well and hope to have you again one of these days on one of our programs. From me, your host, Dr. Arshad Bayat, I'd like to say thank you to the Islamic Medical Association and also to our technician today, Yazdan. And for all those that are having any sort of health or medical issues, we pray to the Almighty that He grants everyone complete shifa. From me, Dr. Arshad Bayat, Assalamu alaikum wa rahmatullahi wa barakatuh.
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Radio Islam International, the world is our community. It's a program which is called Golden Advisors. But those who celebrated the 16th, the day is over. Even those who didn't celebrate, still, the day is over. Because I said at the beginning, it's a program which is called Golden Advisors. We just remind one another. Quran says, Bismillah ar-Rahman ar-Rahim. Ta'awanu ala al-birr wa taqwa. وَلَا تَعَوَنُوا عَلَى الْإِثْمِ وَالْعُدْوَانِ. We should invite one another. We should invite, encourage one another towards goodness. We shouldn't invite each other. We shouldn't encourage each other towards actions which it will make us sinners, actions that we will get sins. We shouldn't do that. But we should invite one another. وَلَا تَعَوَنُوا عَلَى الْإِثْمِ وَالْعُدْوَانِ towards enmity. Towards sins, towards enmity. So that's the purpose of the program every Tuesdays from 9 to 10 p.m. Nowadays, every Tuesdays, I'm discussing this beautiful and lengthy hadith, which I try, you know, to explain each and every word, you know. I am trying, but Allah knows best. So this is the length of this that I'm discussing with the listeners recently, and then we go for a break at 9:30 or 9:25 to 10, and then we have our guests. So we all know each and every Tuesday I have different guests. The past Saturday we had Sheikh Mchawaz is the person who went for Hajj and came back and was explaining us his spiritual journey and what is it that he has learned. That was the past Saturday. And tonight, inshallah, I won't be alone. I will have a different guest as well, Sheikh Ahmed Ndabazandil. This person will be my guest for tonight, inshallah. As you know, the second half an hour, we usually discuss the challenges that we are facing. You know, we as Muslims who stays in Ikas, Muslims who stays in location. So the second 30 minutes, this is what we usually discuss. And as I said, I won't be alone. I will be with my guest, with Sheikh Ahmed Ndabazandile. And inshallah, this is what we will be discussing, inshallah, the challenges. In the meantime, my lengthy hadith, inshallah, I will carry on with my lengthy hadith. You know, there are two beautiful words that I learned from our driver here at the Islamic Institute that I teach. He taught me two words which they sound similar. I also think they also have the same explanation, but the other one, it has more explanation. But anyway, I don't even know what language is it, but I just love the pronunciation of this word, you know. So he gave me two words, and so he didn't have time to explain to me, so which is Uncle Ashraf Bhai, and then he taught me these two words. And so I said, you know what, I'm going to mention it on Tuesday when I'm live and learn it from the listeners. So he taught me these two words, right? I hope you're listening carefully. He taught me Jalli and Jalli Garo. So these are the two words that he taught me. He taught me Jalli and Jalli Garo. So if you understand and you know this language, I would love to learn. You know, we all learn from each other. And the new things that we learn every day. You know, even this other day, I remember we're doing revision of Tajweed in my class. And so we were doing match column A and column B at the particular question, you know. And I myself, to be honest, you know, I wasn't understanding this particular and how is it, which one it matched this one. And then a child by the name Samiha,
And I was like, think about it. Don't you think this is the correct way? And I just keep quiet, you know, and bite my fingers. And I'm like, yeah, man, being a teacher, at some point, you can also learn from a student. You can also learn from a student. I'm trying to figure out how can this work? Which is the correct answer? And then I even said, no, let's get on. And then she came back again, you know, and she's like, can you please go over this question again? And that's when she's like, no, this is how it needs to go, and this one, it must come here. And then I realized that you should never tell yourself that you know everything, you know. You will always learn something from someone. No matter the person is younger than you, you know, no matter the person is same age with you, but you will always learn. So I would love to learn these two different words. Because I learned them from Uncle Ashraf Bhai, our driver here at the Islamic Institute that I teach. He taught me Jalli and Jalli Karo. So I love how these words are pronounced. I love the pronunciation of this word. I would also love to know what's the meaning or explanation of these both words. You are listening to me. You are listening at us right now. 072-786-1548. If you can understand, you know, the difference or the explanation of these two different words, you know, honestly, from the bottom of my heart, I would love to learn. You can contact us, and I would love to learn, and I will read the comments, inshallah, when we go for a break. This is our number here in studio, 072-786-1548. Remember the two words, Jalli and Jalli Karo. I don't know what language is this, but I strongly believe there are listeners out there, they know this language, and you can teach me, you know, the explanation, the different explanation between these two words. Anyway, as I said, if you just tune in now, you're not lost. It is the correct channel, Radio Islam International. The world is our community. I am Naeem every Tuesdays from 9 to 10 p.m. It's a program which is called Golden Advisors. I have lengthy hadith in front of me. I've been discussing this lengthy hadith, I think, for the past 3 weeks now, if I'm not mistaken. Oh, it's my fourth week, and up until I've passed. And then at 25 to, after we come back for a break, after a break, and then our guest, inshallah, we will be live with our guest, inshallah, Sheikh Ahmed Ndaba Zandile, and we will be discussing the challenges we Muslims who live in Ekas, who live in location. What are the challenges? There is a lot, trust me. Nikahs. What is going with nikahs? Parents wanting lobona, and then nikah eventually doesn't proceed. What's the other problem? We. A lot of youth, they go and attend maktabs, okay? I'm sure if you're a supervisor of any organization, you know, it either could be that organization, but mostly of the youth, once they come to class 7, class 8, but anyway, once they go to class 7, class 8, once they start high school, you know, or class 9, then they drop out, not in school, I'm talking particularly in the maktab afternoon or the madrasa afternoon, and then they slowly they drop out. So you wonder, what is going on? What is the problem? What is it that we need to do? So this is what, inshallah, we will be discussing with Sheikh Ahmed. Maybe he have a solution, maybe he have an idea, and maybe inshallah will come with a solution. Khair, no problem. Anyway, back to the hadith. Salam to hadith. A particular sahabi, he asked Muhammad, peace be upon him, for advices. And the beautiful advice that Muhammad gave him, you know, it was lengthy hadith. But where I stopped the last Tuesday, so the first advice that Islam he gave him, remember, this particular sahabi, he asked Muhammad, peace be upon him, that I need advices that it will guarantee me, and I, inshallah, you know, I will go, you know, it will bring me closer towards paradise, and teach me other things that it will distance me far away from the hellfire. So Allah subhanahu wa ta'ala, the first thing he advised this particular sahabi was Mu'adh ibn Jabal. So the first advice Allah Islam he brought forth was the five pillars of Islam. Okay, those were the five pillars of Islam, which is number one, Shahada, okay, which is Iman. Number two, five times daily prayer, okay. And number three, Sawm, okay.
And then number four, oh yeah, so we all know tonight it's the first of Muharram, and we all know Islamic day how it started, start after Maghrib. So officially first of Muharram has begun, and we all know that when it comes on the 10th, 11th or 9th and 10th, it's very great to keep soul, you know, it's very, very great. Very, very great. Let's not miss this opportunity. Yeah, we know the 10th of, what do you call, the 10 days that just passed, which is the first 10 days of Dhul Hijjah. It's also good that we keep soul. And if you didn't, it's okay. Don't pressure yourself. There is always next time. As long as Allah is giving us more and more opportunities to pray, then there is always next time. You will catch it again next day, inshallah. Although we don't know, huh? We don't know when we will leave, isn't it so? But inshallah, if we are given the opportunity, then we'll get it again next time. There is always next time. Okay, so anyway, I was just saying, I was talking about the 10th of Muharram, that it's a great virtue, and there is a hadith that speaks about, you know, although we need to keep too fast, because people on different religion, they also fast on this day, which is the 10th of Muharram. So Allah, he encouraged us to fast two days, you know, either 9th and 10th or 10th and the 11th. But anyway, inshallah, any alim who does what they call maktab on air or madras on air should explain all this in detail for you, which I don't know, but definitely I know there is maktab or madrasa on M. You should get the full information, full mas'ala on this. In the meantime, I am here to discuss the lengthy hadith, and on the second 30 minutes, discussing challenges that we face in Ekahasim. Okay, so what I was saying, Mu'adh ibn Jabal, he asked Muhammad, peace be upon him. Allah knows the first thing he brought the five pillars of Islam. So I was saying, number one is Iman, number two, which is five times really salawat. Number three, which is soul. The fourth one, zakat. Okay, and then the last one, which is hajj. So these are the things, or the first answer, Nabi Salam, he brought for towards this particular sahabi who asked the question. And then Allah, he then carried on, you know, and then he says, oh Mu'adh, listen, Allah adulluka. Okay, so this is just a quick recap of what we did the last Tuesday, okay? And then Allah adulluka ala abwaabil khair. Okay, possible that you didn't get the opportunity. Possible you didn't get the opportunity to listen at Golden Advisors last Tuesday. So this is just

Quran. What you asking me right now, it is something which is very difficult, okay? It is very, very difficult. What you asking me, it's something which is very huge, okay? But look, whomsoever Allah make it easy on any person of what you asking me, then it will be easy on that person. Let me read for you those words. Nabi Islam says, wa innahu la yasirun ala man yassarahu Allah ta'ala alayhi. Look, Mu'ad, what you asking me right now, something that is very difficult. But listen, whomsoever Allah will make it easy on any person, you know, to make this, how can I say, for the person to bring this amal into his lifetime, into her lifetime, then whomsoever Allah make it easy on that person, then it's going to be easy. Then Nabi Sallam, he then taught Mu'adh ibn Jabal the five pillars of Islam. And then after it, Nabi Sallam, he carries on, he doesn't keep quiet. Allah Sallam, he then teaches Mu'adh, look, should I not indicate, should I not teach you, right, ala abwab al khair, you know, doors of goodness, okay? The door that you will open and you will only find goodness. You will only find goodness inside that particular room or inside as you open the door. Should I not teach you, O Mu'adh? Should I not indicate you? And then the first one, Nabi Islam says, Asawm Junnatun. Okay? Remember, first thing, it's going to be our shield on the day of Qiyamah. Asawm. Right? Asawm. So we know Asawm. I'm not going to go deep into that. The word Sawm literally means what? Imsak. Imsak means what? To abstain. Okay? I'm now talking of the Farad Sawm, which is the Ramadan Sawm. So the word Sawm literally means imsak. It means to abstain. Okay? That's now the literal meaning. If you look into what is Sawm in Shari'i terms or in Shari'i explanation, you know, Sawm means to abstain from drinking, eating, cohabitation, from Subuh Sadiq up until sunset with a niyyah being made. You see? So now I'm telling you the full explanation. Okay. But anyway, so Nabi Islam says, Asawmu Junnatun. Okay? Asawmu Junnatun. It's going to be a shield. It will protect us, inshallah, on the day of resurrection. And it will save us from the hellfire. So it's going to be a shield. Okay? And then the second one, وَالصَّدَقَةُ تُطْفِئُ الْخُطِيئَةُ كَمَا يُطْفِئُ الْمَاءُ النَّارِ. Charity. Allah says, دَعُوا مَرْضَاكُمْ بِالصَّدَقَةِ. Isn't it so? So what's the full explanation of the one that I've just read now? So the Muslim says, charity, you know, it distinguishes sins, خطيئة, mistakes, or sins that you have perpetrated, sins that you have committed. I mean, like kullu bani adam. We are all human beings, right? We are all human beings. It happens. It happens. We fall and we have to get up. We have to get up and dust ourselves. It happens. It happens. It happens. But what matters is we just have to get up, dust ourselves, and carry on and carry on with life. So charity, it distinguishes sins like how water distinguishes the fire. So Nabi Islam says, number one, clean your wealth by giving zakah. Isn't it so? Clean your wealth by giving zakah. The second one, da'u marwaqum masraqa. You should cure your sicknesses by giving charity. And then the last one, وَاسْتَقْبِلُوا أَنْوَاءِ بِالْبَلَاءِ بِالْدُعَى. You should face your life challenges by crying to Allah, by praying. That's how you need to face your life challenges. Okay? And then the third one. Remember, Nabi Sallallahu Alaihi Wasallam asked Mu'adh ibn Jabal, do you want me or should I not teach you? If you open at this particular room, but if you open at that door, so inside, after you open the door, so it could be anything. So you're opening a room, you're opening a storage room, but once you open that door, there is only goodness. Nabi Sallallahu Alaihi Wasallam says, oh my.

0: should I not teach you? Ala abawa bil khair. So basically, this abawa, this is plural, stammer. This is plural. Should I not teach you doors of goodness? So the first one, it is soul. Okay. The second one, it is charity. Okay. The second one is charity. I've just read the beautiful hadith for you where the Muslim says, cure your sicknesses by giving charity. It happens. I'm a human being. I am Naim. I am a human being. You are listening to me. You are Muhammad. Oh, you are Ahmed. Oh, you are Musa. Oh, you know, whoever it could be. But at the end of the day, you're also a human being. It happens where you perpetrated. It happens that you also fell and you got up, you dusted yourself. It happens where you also made a mistake, you committed a sin. And there is a chance. Allah says, Dawu mardhakum bisarqa. Number one, anyone who is sick in your family, someone is in the hospital, give charity in Allah's name. And I guarantee you, inshallah, that sickness will be cured. It's not my words, it's Allah's Muslim's words. Okay? So, number one, that's the virtue of charity. Number two, what's the virtue of charity? The Muslim says, Wal khati wa sadaqatu tutfi'ul khati'a. Mistakes. Mistakes that you have made. It happens. You are human being. Okay? It happens. It happens. Trust me. It happens. So, charity, it distinguishes sins or mistakes which me and you have done, which me and you have committed, just like how the fire distinguishes, just like how water distinguishes the fire. So that was another virtue of charity. The third one was allowed to rojuni fi jawfi al-layl thumma tala tatajafa junubuhum anil madaja. Allah says the third one, or the third door of goodness is what? Wasalatu rujul, the hajjut. Okay, I'm still waiting for the two words, jalli and jalli karo. I don't know what language is this, but I strongly believe many listeners, they know the difference, or they have better explanation of how I can understand these two different words. But I can just, you know, by mentioning these words, one is short and one is longer, Jalli and Jalli Karo. I would love to learn. We all learn from each other. Just a friend reminder, once again, Malani Ibrahim Pam, he reminded us last week, Wednesday, as we all know, the World Cup is here. And most of us, we want to watch the World Cup. But then Malana says, listen, do not allow such to avert you from what? From your Muslim duties. Okay? Yeah. The World Cup is here. As South Africans, we are behind Bafana Bafana. Rekaufela. That is there. But then, Bismillah ar-Rahman ar-Rahim, رِجَالٌ لَا تُلِيهِمْ تِجَارُ وَلَا بَيْءٌ أَنْ ذِكْرِ اللَّهِ وَإِقَامِ الصَّلَاةِ وَإِيتَاءِ الزَّكَاةِ. It's not going to be fair if right now we are awake, we want to watch France and Senegal, and comes for the tahajjud that we usually do at 2 a.m., and then we're going to be sleeping and snoring. Then that's not fair. Or comes Fajr Adhan comes. No, ish. You only wake up at 8 a.m. tomorrow morning. And you're like, no, I was watching the World Cup up until 11 or up until 12, and I missed my Fajr. You see, now that's not fair. Okay? That's not fair. Yeah, the World Cup is here. Most of us will be watching, or you might not be watching. Okay? And we are behind Bafana Bafana as South Africans, but that doesn't mean it should avert us and turn us away from what? From our Muslim duties. Now that's not fair. So that's just a friendly reminder which we all got from Malana Ibrahim Bam last week Tuesday. But yes, the World Cup is here. We're watching it. But as a Muslim, you need to know if it's time to pray. It's time to pray. If it's one good deed that you will do every day, carry on doing it. If you're reading your Quran, one page, two pages, carry on. Listen, listeners, and myself, as you're listening at me, I am a human being, okay? I am Naeem. You as well, you're a human being. It's highly impossible that me and you, we will do all the good amalu solihat. It is highly impossible. But we need to do even one at least. Something. Remember, the best deed that Allah loves is that deed that we do consistently. Is that good deed that we do continuously. So you're reading every day one page of Quran. You're reading every day what to call quarter juice, or you're reading half juice. Carry on doing it. World Cup will come after it. Okay? I'm not perfect. Remember the purpose of this program. Okay? Even myself, I cannot do all the good deeds. Even yourself, you cannot do all the good deeds. But we are human beings. But we can try to do one or two. And we do this continuously. We stick on today. So, yes, Bafana Bafana, we're behind them. Bafana Bafana, make us proud. That is there. No problem. But we should not forget our Muslim duties. Time for Salah. That TV needs to be switched off. And let's go to the masjid as men. And as women, we pray at home. I'm not perfect, you're not perfect. But let's encourage each other. Let's encourage one another towards khair. Okay? Towards goodness. Don't forget my two words. Jalli and Jalli Karo. 072-786-1548. We'll now love to take our quick break. And I hope our engineer, we ask our engineer, please pray for us this beautiful nasheed, Sheikh Hassan Zwane. We are one ummah, one nation, called by the truth. When one of us cry, we all feel the pain. I hope you enjoy this beautiful nasheed. When we come back, Sheikh Ahmed Ndaba Zandile will be left with us. Challenges that we as Muslims in Ekas, we face. What are the challenges? What is it that needs to be done? Can we find a solution here? Stay tuned and we will be right back.
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0: Yes, you are listening to Radio Islam International. The world is our community. In Zulu, we say umhlaba. Umhlaba. Welcome back everybody. If you just tune in now, trust me, you are not lost. It is the correct channel. Awulahlekile ke mnaleli. It is the correct channel. You are looking for Radio Islam International Umhlaba Umphakathi Wethu. I am Naim. Every Tuesdays from 9 to 10 p.m. It's a program which is called Calling Advisors. And as I said at the beginning, the purpose of this program, Bismillah Rahman Rahim, Ta'awanu Alal Birri Wat Taqwa. We need to invite one another. We need to encourage. We need to call each other towards goodness. Wala ta'awanu alal ithmi wal udwan. Okay? We should not encourage each other, you know, into shameless deeds or into indecency. No, we shouldn't do that. Okay? That's not who we are. We are Muslims. We should encourage each other towards khair, towards goodness. So that's the purpose of this program. And what is it that we have done before the break? We're just discussing Nabi Salam telling a particular Sahabi, Allah adulluka ala abawa bil khair. And then Nabi Salam advised him three things where he will find the doors of goodness. Number one was sawm. Number two, it was charity. And the last one, it was salatu rajul fi jawfi layl, waking up at night. That's why I said, yeah, we are behind Bafana Bafana. But then, if you're waking up for tahajjud, and then now you are waking up to watch Bafana Bafana, come for tahajjud, then you're sleeping. You see, now that's not fair. Okay, but anyway, as I said, I'm not alone. I will be with my guest, Sheikh Ahmed Ndabazandile. We are now about to discuss challenges that we face in Ekasi. Sheikh Ahmed, Siyakumagayla, Radio Islam. Welcome to Radio Islam International. Assalamu alaikum wa rahmatullahi wa barakatuh.
1: Rahmatullahi wa barakatuh, Maulana, and to all the listeners at home.
0: Hey, shukran kulu. 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
1: Angalali, Maulana. Angalala, Hamawip, Maulana.
0: Yeah, oh, no, hi. Anginaginga shukran kulu, anginaginga shukran kulu. Sheikh Ahmed. I don't know, am I pronouncing your surname properly? Ndabazandile.
1: Ndiji, Ndabazandile, Maulana.
0: Oh, okay, lovely, lovely. I wonder what's the meaning of it.
1: No, it's Ndaba, so Ndaba is news, and then Zandile means that increased. So Ndaba Zandile, news have increased. So that's what it means.
0: Wait, you said news that increases?
1: Yeah.
0: Oh, okay. Lovely. Thanks for the beautiful meaning. Okay, anyway, Sheikh, without wasting any time, Astalendabin, let's sit and abein. Singama Muslims, as Muslims, sihlala eKasi. 2 weeks back, I had the other sheikh from Mpumalanga. He is crying of drugs. He says a lot of Muslim youth are into drugs, are into alcohol, and that's the challenge they are facing. From your point of view, what's the major problem that we're facing as Muslims in Ekasi?
1: The issue of drugs, Maulana, in most of the communities, it is the reality that not only us as a Muslim, we experience that, even like non-Muslims also they experience that. So, I do think it is one of the issues that we are experiencing is about as people, basically, the issue of drugs. So I don't know how can we tackle that, because we as Muslims, basically, we are in that environment. So there's no way we can run away from that environment. So one thing I would suggest, I think can work for us as a Muslim, is that we attach ourselves to the masjid. But if we attach ourselves to the masjid, then most of the things like drugs, alcohol, Allah subhanahu wa ta'ala saves us from that. So if we would attach ourselves to the masjid and make friends with the brothers that come to the masjid, Tabate masjid, then by means of that, inshallah, we'll be safe from that. Because we'll spend most of our time in the masjid with the Muslim brothers, doing it into the same masjid, things that are done at the masjid, praying, reading the Quran, maybe going out for jamaats and all of that. So we become distant from those type of things, as far as drugs, alcohol. So if we would attach ourselves to the masjid and make friends with our Muslim brothers that come to the masjid, I think that would be one of the solutions to save us from drugs and alcohol.
0: Sheikh Ahmed, don't you think, Uguti, okay, yes, noted of what you said. So you're saying that we have to make friends, okay? As you say, those who are into this, and then we invite them. So when I'm going for Salah, and then I call that particular friend, okay, Naeem, come, don't you want us to go and pray? It's now time for Dhuhr. Okay, here's an interesting question. Don't you think, Uguti, we do an activity where we can attract all of these Muslims, right, who have left the Islamic religion, and then we do a particular activity on weekends? I don't know. What's your suggestion? What do you think?
1: Yeah, I think if maybe, like, as Muslims, like brothers in masjid or the maktab, if they could be like, maybe, for example, a soccer team, for example, that like a madrasa can like open, for example, each and every madrasa at different locations or townships or amakasi, they could have like a soccer team whereby maybe the brothers, they go to madrasa, to the maktab, maybe Monday to Thursday, and then on Fridays maybe there's no madrasa, they go and train, and then on the weekends all those different types of madrasas, they come, they have a tournament, they play. So I think that could be like one of the activities that we can do, like as a Muslim or Sikhs, because most of us, most of the brothers that come to the masjid, one of the things that takes them away from the masjid is the activities that the non-Muslims have outside the masjid. For example, they would have like ama soccer practice, they would have like ama basketball or netball, things like that. So if we can have those things whereby us as Muslims, we have our own teams, and then we play amongst ourselves as Muslims, I think that can be one of the things that we can save us from a lot of things.
0: Yo, I love that. I love that. So you saying, yo, you know, I never thought of that, man. So you saying one of the problem or one of the thing that takes them away is because we don't have these things in us. So the non-Muslims have it. So for example, yeah, the non-Muslims have tournament, soccer tournament on weekend. So you end, they end up leaving now, and they're coming here.
1: Yeah. So our Muslim brothers, they like most of the youth, but under like football, they like soccer, they like ama camps, things like that. They like ama programs whereby people they meet, maybe they share their stories, they act. So those things, most of the communities, they have such programs, but the problem is that they are run by ama non-Muslims. So most of the Muslim kids and brothers, they could attend those things, and then Bakunaseba Yegeli Islam. So if we could have like such programs, us as Muslims, whereby I remember we had one a long time ago, we had one Ellis Park, whereby different madrasas and different people we met at the Ellis Park I think it's a sport ground whereby there were nasheeds, people were singing nasheeds there, people were reciting Quran there. So it was very encouraging seeing like all different like madrasas from different places, all different Muslims from different locations in one place. So if you could have like such programs, I think it would be very beneficial for most of our Muslim brothers and sisters, may youth. And it can also be a means to attract like the non-Muslims as well.
0: Okay. Noted. Last one. If weekends, because I think weekend, it's the days where mostly haram is involved.
1: Yes.
0: Like if you're looking at Saturday, Sunday, or even Friday night, most of the youth knowing it's okay, no, we're not going nowhere tomorrow. Okay, there's no school or okay, no work. Then that's where most of haram. And I mean, like, you know, Ekasi, I live in Tembelihle. I know Ekasi. I know location. I've seen it. If every weekend we have, like you're saying, we can have that soccer or whatever, the tournament, or how about we have programs in masjids? So let's say maybe 2-hour program from 9 or maybe from 10 up until door time, and then after that we feed. We have a feeding scheme and we feed the youth, and before that we have those programs. And we have different ulamas, like South Africans, like isiZulu, Xhosa, where they encourage and they speak to the youth to not leave Islam, encourage them, be steadfast unto Islam. Don't you think this one is also one idea or one solution that it could help?
1: Gee, it is one of the solutions. I know where I come from, Eswanevit, we normally have these programs like once a month whereby like we invite like different people to come, even among non-Muslims, we invite them to come and participate in the program. So we speak about Allah, like different people from different locations, they come and they encourage us. Like abantu abadala, people who have like lived like most of their lives in Islam. So that's a very good idea and something that is very beneficial. You'll find out in many locations, you don't find abantu abadala, like people that are like abadala, like old people who are in Islam. It's most of the time it's the youth. So seeing people that are bigger than us, like some of them are fathers, some of them are brothers, some of them like they're on their late 30s or 40s, that's very encouraging, like to the youth. To us, it's possible also for me, I can be Muslim until I reach that particular age. You'll find that we take those people as our role models. So it is a very good idea also, and a good solution which can also help uplift our Muslim brothers as a girl. If we could do that, then I think it is a good thing to have.
0: Okay. We have found the solution. But now, how do we do this solution? How do we do this to achieve this goal? What do you think?
1: Yeah, I think the imams, the brothers, I would say for each and every community, they'll have to put themselves like forward. If they put themselves forward, people are willing to coordinate, are willing to put themselves forward to start those programs, then it all depends on the people of the community. If no one puts himself forward to conduct or to do that, then it won't happen. So the people from the community need to sit down, have their mashura, decide with every week or every month on this particular, maybe Saturday or Sunday, we're going to have this type of a program. And they should all come and invite other people and coordinate and do the program, but it has to come from the people of the place. Because if someone from outside comes, and then if that person doesn't say anything after some time, or that person is gone, then the whole thing falls down again. But if the people of the community take it upon themselves, we're going to take this, we're going to do this for the benefit of ourselves and for the benefit of the youth, but then we need, then it is possible. And with that also, if they require help, they can go to certain people, certain organizations, tell them that on this particular Friday, this is what, or on this particular weekend, this is the program that we have. Maybe we're short of this and this and this, and request for help. Then inshallah ta'ala, they'll be helped, and then the program will happen, and it will take place, inshallah.
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0: Bathi namuhla siphezulu egolini agola amadoda bathi sibaba kasibonile akasafika endlini. Yo man, Sheikh Ahmed, what a beautiful message, man. If you just tune in now, listeners, you are not lost. It is the correct channel, Radio Islam International. The world is our community. I myself, Naim, with my guest Sheikh Ahmed Ndabazandile, we are discussing the challenges, ne? We as Muslims who live in Ekas. I mean, like every Tuesday, I'm having a different guest. And every different guest is coming with different problems. Now we want solution. Sheikh Ahmed, he says, no. How about we have programs in our masajid? Right? Different organizations, you are listening to us right now? Okay. People of the community comes to you and ask for help. Well, this is our solution, and this is what we want to play. These are the problems we're facing, challenges we're facing. How do we want to defeat these challenges? We want to have programs in our masajid, in Ekasi. Organizations, please help us. We want to have programs. We need your support. We need your assistance. The youth in location, they are living Islam. This is the major problem. What does the Nasheed say? We are one ummah, one flame, called by the truth. When one of us cry, we all feel the pain. I am not alone. I am with my guest, Sheikh Ahmed, and this is what we're discussing. Sheikh Ahmed, he brings forth this solution. Let's have programs on Saturdays or Sundays in our masajid in Ekas. Invite the Muslims, have different shuyukhs, and whereby you encourage them. So if anyone comes to you for the purpose of this, any organization who's listening to me right now and who's listening to this program right now, I say Bismillah. You will be definitely rewarded. Anyone come and ask for any assistance, please do not turn your doors away from them. Sheikh Ahmed, once again, as you can see, our time is against us. What's your final message?
1: My final message, I would say that when it comes to like organizations, they should try to there's this thing here, equality. So equality is when everyone is given the same resources and the treatment regardless of their existing circumstances. And equality assumes that everyone starts at the same place and everyone has the same needs. So if we look at the reality, not everyone starts like at the same place. Not everyone has the same needs. So when it comes to like assisting among organizations, they have to like take into consideration which not everyone starts from the same place and not everyone has the same needs. So we need to try and implement equity. So equity is when like help and resources are distributed based on individual needs and circumstances. And the main goal of this is to achieve fairness and equal outcomes. And equity recognizes that not everyone like started the same place and not everyone everyone experiences different barriers. So if someone from a non-Muslim background, when you wanna help that person, so that person, like, his circumstances and needs might not be the same as the circumstances and the needs of a person that comes from a Muslim family. For example, a person that comes from a Muslim family might have a support from his relatives or at home, but a person from a non-Muslim background might not have that support. So we need to try and help everyone the same, but also try to take into consideration that not everyone is the same, not everyone has the same needs. And depending on the needs of the people, we try our best, inshallah, to help. That is my final message, inshallah.
0: Sir Ahmed, really boha. Reabulela. Shukran lak. Siya bonga. Jazakallahu khairan. Let's meet again. Me and you definitely still have another program on Saturday, definitely. I said this bonga gimbalele. Njongoma ubona. As you can see, my time is against me. Let's meet again, inshallah, on Saturday. So, Sheikh Ahmed, Siti Siya bonga. Assalamu alaikum wa rahmatullahi wa barakatuh. I hope your message is delivered. And I hope millions and millions of listeners, they took notes. And they'll take what you just said into consideration. Jazakallah khairan. Assalamu alaikum wa rahmatullahi wa barakatuh.
1: Wa alaikum assalam wa rahmatullahi wa barakatuh.
0: Bunga kanjalo ke mlaleli, njengobona isikhathi siyangishaya. Asihlangane mina no listeners, let's meet again on Saturday. We in silala phansi and we ask what inspired them to love the Islamic religion. For example, Sheikh Ahmed himself, for example, what inspired them to love the Islamic religion? So it's very painful when I'm lalele, whereby you find Islam and then you see your next Muslim brother, your next Muslim sister, whereby you both find Islam the same day you both went to the masjid and took Shahada, and then the same Muslim brother, he leaves Islam. The same Muslim sister, he lives Islam. So it's painful. So that's the reason when I'm lalele, listeners, that's why we're discussing these challenges. And this is what we plan. But I hope we're not here asking for donation or something. No. We're saying for the purpose of doing these programs on Saturday, on weekends, okay? Whereby we can attract back our youth, the Muslim youth. Because they're living Islam. Wallah, you might not live in Ekasi, okay? I'm telling you from, I live in Tamalitli. Sheikh Ahmed, he might live in a different location. The Sheikh we had 2 weeks back, he lives in Pumalanga. So these are the things we see. So this is the purpose that why we're discussing the challenges, and this is the solution, and that's why I'm having different guests every Tuesday. So you can hear and listen from different people, and these are the challenges that we face, we as Muslims in location. And this is the solution we're coming up with. So that's why we say any masjid in Ekasi will come to you in any organization and say, please, as an organization, we're asking an assistant, we want to do a program, please help us to feed the people. Bismillah, dude, Allah will reward you. Okay? I will see the green track here every day for lunch day, and they're feeding the people. وَمَا تُقَدِّمُوا لِأَنفُسِكُمْ مِنْ خَيْرٍ تَجِدُوا عِنْدَ اللَّهِ. Allah will reward you. Definitely, with no doubt, whatever good we all do, we will see it on the day of Qiyamah. So I say Bismillah. Anyone who comes for the purpose of this, for these programs, and attract the youth, and then mashayikh and different shuyukh, they encourage the youth how important it is to stick to deen. Because wallah, we see it, man. Someone holding alcohol, someone smoking drugs, someone is smoking. And this same student I told 6 years back and was in my class. Wallah, it hurts, man. Okay? It hurts. So, this is what we're discussing. Let's meet again on Saturday, inshallah. Where we invite and we speak to our local brothers, sisters, and Muslims. What inspired them to love the Islamic religion? Remember, we are one ummah. As the Nasheed says, call for the truth. When one of us cry, we all feel the pain. Assalamu alaikum wa rahmatullahi wa barakatuh.

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3: Assalamu alaikum wa rahmatullahi wa barakatuh. 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My name is Habib Bobat, and inshallah, I'll be keeping you company this morning right up till 10 a.m. It's a jam packed program. We've got interviews lined up for you in the first hour, and more importantly, between 9 and 10, inshallah, this morning, we are going to be chatting to tour operators and also Hujjaj who have been on Hajj this year using the Nusuk system. So we want to get some feedback and also do some assessment in terms of how the experience was, and you are most welcome to contribute to the program by sending in your thoughts on 072-786-1548. We're looking at the pros and the cons of the new system. Was it rushed? What can we do going forward for the next Hajj in terms of preparations and also in terms of feedback, because the ministry also takes feedback in terms of their own Hajj arrangements. So that's coming up this morning between 9 and 10. Shortly, we'll start off our program with the hadith of the Prophet sallallahu alaihi wasallam. Thereafter, we have an interview with Nishan Bolton. We're talking about Youth Day, as it is 16 June, a public holiday associated with the youth and marking their significance in our democracy. And 7:45, we've got the Africa Report, and then we continue the program between 8 and 9 also, inshallah.

0: Let's look at the words of the Prophet sallallahu alayhi wasallam, and today's narration comes to you from Bukhari, Muslim, and Muwatta Imam Malik, but the words are from Muwatta Imam Malik. It reads, an Aisha radiyallahu ta'ala anha qalat, kuntu anamu bayna yaday rasulillahi sallallahu alayhi wasallam wa rijlaya fi qiblatihi, fa'idha sajada ghamazani faqabattu rijlaya fa'idha qama basattuhuma. قالت والبيوت يومئذ ليس فيها مصابيح رواه البخاري ومسلم واللفظ لمالك في الموطأ. 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And this is basically in reference to where he would be praying. The Prophet of Allah would be performing salah and she would be sleeping in the same space. When he went into sajda, he would gently nudge me, so I would draw my legs in. When he stood up again, I would stretch them out. And she added, in those days, the houses had no lamps. So this hadith gives us one of the most intimate glimpses into the homes of the Prophet sallallahu alayhi wasallam. And it tells us that the Prophet of Allah was not praying in a grand mosque or in a grand masjid. He was praying in a room so small that when he had to prostrate, there wasn't enough space for both of them. Either she would have to pull her legs in or the Prophet of Allah had to wait. So this shows you that the Prophet of Allah sallallahu alayhi wasallam did not live under luxury. And the Prophet sallallahu alayhi wasallam lived under such circumstances as a voluntary option on his side. The Prophet of Allah sallallahu alayhi wasallam was offered that if you want, we could turn the mountains of Tihama into gold for you, meaning if you want a life of luxury and comfort, we can provide that for you. But the Prophet of Allah chose that he would like to live a life of simplicity. So this tells you that the space was very limited that the Prophet of Allah had. And Hassan al-Basri, rahmatullah alayhi, says that when I used to visit the house of Ummul Mu'mineen Aisha radiallahu ta'ala anha, my head, meaning it, the roof was so low that I could actually touch the ceiling. There was no ceiling, but basically the roof of the house. That's how low the structure was. And the historians put it by 4 meters by 4 meters. It's a small room, basically. And this is the space in which the Prophet sallallahu alayhi wasallam and Ummul Mu'mineen would sleep. So in this hadith, we get the simplicity of the Prophet sallallahu alayhi wasallam, and we also pick up the beautiful marital conduct of the Prophet sallallahu alayhi wasallam. He did not make a big fuss out of it, that I'm trying to perform salah. Don't you see? Can't you see I'm trying to make sajda here and you are in my way? He did not become irritated. He did not complain. And he did not disturb her unnecessarily. When he was going to sajda, he nudged her gently. And she contracted and pulled her legs in. So this tells us that the strongest man was also the gentlest of all people, especially as far as a husband is concerned. And this is the sunnah of kindness in the home of the Prophet sallallahu alaihi wasallam. And this is precisely why the Prophet of Allah had more than one wife, is for us to get to know the Prophet of Allah more intimately, even in matters of his personal life and not just his external or outside life. So the Prophet of Allah sallallahu alayhi wa sallam showed us how akhlaq is demonstrated even at a moment when you are so close to Allah Rabbul Izzah, so close. The closest a person can be to Allah is when he is in sajda. And this is what the Prophet of Allah is doing. Yet he just nudges his wife gently to go into sajda. Which also tells you that in salah, if there's a need for you to do something and it's important, you can attend to it without many actions involved. For example, your glasses were about to fall and you pick them up and you put it back in your pocket. that is fine, because it can cause damage to your spectacles. Or your phone rang and you quickly silenced it in your pocket. We learn from this hadith because the Prophet of Allah would nudge Aisha gently. So those are the fiqh rulings. We also learn from here that how broad and forthcoming the Prophet of Allah was. He did not chastise Ummul Mu'mineen Aisha to say that, look at you, you are sleeping and I am performing salah. And this is what the ulama say, that a leader or a person should be stern or hard on themselves and easy going with others. Unfortunately, nowadays we give concessions to ourselves and we are very hard and harsh with other people. But the sunnah of the Prophet ﷺ was the other way around. He would perform lengthy salah to the point that his feet would swell up. But he was easy going with Aisha radiallahu ta'ala anha on the other side. So many lessons we pick up from this particular hadith of the Prophet sallallahu alaihi wasallam, which is recorded in Muwatta. The last part of the hadith where Aisha radiallahu ta'ala anha says, "Wal buyut yawma'idhin laysa fiha masabih." Those days there were no lamps in the houses of the Sahaba. And so the nur of Iman is what would lit up the houses of the Sahaba. May Allah bless us all. Ameen. Today marks 50 years since the Soweto uprising, when thousands of school children took to the streets in protest against Bantu education and the imposition of Afrikaans as a medium of instruction. What began as a peaceful march ended in tragedy when apartheid police opened fire, the image of 12-year-old Hector Peterson being carried after he was fatally shot became one of the defining symbols of South Africans and South Africa's liberation struggle and exposed the brutality of apartheid to the world. Half a century later, South Africa honors the courage and sacrifice of the youth of 1976. But difficult questions remain. Have we fulfilled the promise they fought for? And are today's young people truly better off? We discussed this with the Executive Director of the Ahmed Kathrada Foundation, Nishan Bolton. Nishan, thank you very much for your time and welcome to Radio Islam International.
1: Always a pleasure and greetings to your listeners.
0: Thank you very much for joining us, Nishan. So why does June 16 remain such a defining moment in South Africa's history, and why is it so important that younger generations continue to remember the sacrifices made by the youth of 1976?
1: Well, the uprising of 76, you know, came about almost 10 years after the liberation movement was crushed. And in 1966, Bram Fischer was sentenced to life, and that really signaled the end of the liberation movement in the country, its leaders going to exile. What 76 did was to indicate that the struggle was not completely vanquished. And it took the courage of young people to organize around an issue that many of the old

0: Africans, are their lives better? Did they win their battles? They won the battle against apartheid education and Bantu education. We have one education department, no longer 13 as they used to be. But it's the issue of equality and inequality in education. In poor infrastructure, poor literacy rates, poor toilets in schools, and a huge dropout rate from grade 10 onwards. And for me, what is really the most criminal things is the violent sexual abuse of female learners in our schools today that has reached, I think, an epidemic proportion.
1: The students of 1976 understood that education without dignity, equality, and opportunity could never bring true freedom. Nishan, 50 years later, are we living up to the ideals they fought for?
0: You know, it's hard to say. In some cases, yes. We have near universal enrollment into primary school and now what is called grade naught and all of these things. So in terms of access, we have hugely improved. It's the quality of the education. Where we've regressed is a simple thing in terms of classroom sizes. It's become a norm where classroom sizes are 40 and 50 learners, which makes it impossible for any teacher to provide quality education. So in some ways, I think there was progress, but we are now regressing. When budgets for schools are being cut significantly. And I think that that's going to become the big crisis point in the years ahead.
1: Now, South Africa has constitutional democracy, yet many young people still facing failing schools, unemployment, poverty, inequality. To what extent have we failed the generation that sacrificed so much for the country's future?
0: No, I think as the country as a whole, our democracy has not worked for the vast majority. It has failed to deliver improvements in living standards, access to services. And I'm not sure if it's the democracy or the people who have come to occupy positions of power in that democracy. Because by and large, they have overseen a criminal enterprise in this country that, particularly at local government levels today, is just a huge crisis point. So it's not only the young people. I think there are youth-specific issues, unemployment, crime and violence, substance abuse. But those are in the context of a country generally where the state has failed on issues of social development and living standards. So it's in that context that we must see the issues of young people and what is called the democracy not working for them. Young people, however, are incredibly involved in all kinds of non-party political stuff, from the environment to GBV and so forth. They are there, but they don't think that their time is worth it to be part of political discussions, debates, and eventually elections.
1: So South Africa, remains one of the world's most unequal societies. How do we begin to bridge the gap between those with opportunities and those who continue to be left behind?
0: For me, one of the big mistakes was the closing down of technical colleges. I know we have TVETs, but they don't seem to be working. And the mindset that says your life only gets better if everybody goes to university. I think what the country needs is a complete reversal of that kind of thinking, and perhaps to place a higher level of emphasis on entrepreneurial development, entrepreneurial education, and entrepreneurial support. Because we need jobs to be created. And I think young people who have started their own small businesses can tell you about the problems that they have, but also when they succeed, how many other young people they have.

0: to develop. The current models are not working, so I think they need to be changed fundamentally.
1: Indeed. So beyond government, what responsibility do business, civil society, schools and communities have in creating opportunities and restoring hope for young people?
0: Well, as I've been saying, I think we must, where it is possible, we must give young people internship opportunities, we must give them training opportunities, and where they display the kind of talent and capabilities, they must be allowed to lead, whether it is in business or whether it is in societal organizations. I give you an example. We run 60 youth clubs across Gauteng. And these are just run by young people who take up day-to-day community issues. Out of them have emerged significant cohorts of young people with leadership potential that we are now trying to harness and place at other institutions who might benefit from their skills. But if every organization does something similar, I think it will make an impact. But I think on scale, it's really big businesses who need to perhaps rethink models about entry points into work beyond the formal qualifications, because that would open opportunities for many who don't have the formal education but who might have the necessary skills and temperament to enter the world of work.
1: Nishan, your closing message before we let you go?
0: I am not hopeless about where young people are. I think they are. I think they still embody what the future could be. A lot of their talent is unseen, and we need to be able to understand their world in order to appreciate their value much more. Thank you.
1: Thank you very much, Nishan. Much appreciated on Radio Islam International. That was Nishan Bolton, Executive Director of the Ahmed Kathrada Foundation, reflecting on the legacy of the Soweto Uprising 50 years on.

0: So we were scheduled to speak to Sizo Nkala. Our producers tried several times to get through to him for the Africa report. Unfortunately, that one not materializing this morning. We continue in any case. If you've been following developments in the world, well, Britain has announced sweeping social media ban for children under 16. Let's take a listen.
1: For many children and teenagers, this is playtime. Messages, memes, videos, hours every day on social media. But under new UK government plans, children under 16 will be locked out of social media platforms like Instagram, TikTok, Snapchat, Facebook, X, and YouTube. Restricted from live streaming, some gaming functions, and messaging with strangers. The strictest changes in the world so far.
2: This will change the conversations that parents have and the expectations of children over time. It will make a huge difference. It will make our children safer. It will make our children happier. It will give them more time, more security, more freedom to grow up, more opportunity.
1: The ban follows a national consultation with 116,000 people, where 90% of parents backed a legal minimum age for social media access. Campaigners say this is long overdue, that social media companies have spent years monetizing children's attention, keeping them online for longer, and exposing them to risks that parents struggle to control.
3: What these restrictions will do will change the default. So we're not going to change it for every child, and there will be children who get around these things, but it's going to change the norm. Because at the moment, we are handing our children over to this business model, and they've got unfettered access. So what we're going to do is just change that, and for the vast majority of children, it will really help them.
4: Screen time, wow, we're going in deep.
1: Yep. Peter Zvoznikov is 15, a young filmmaker who's explored the contradictions of social media through film, the isolation, the connection. He recognises the problems, but doubts the ban will stop determined teenagers.
4: A big change for, like, especially in our generation. We sort of use it as such a fundamental part of everything that we do day to day that I think most people will just try and find ways to bypass it. With the technology VPNs, and I'm worried that a lot of people would download sketchy third-party software to do it.
1: The argument over whether the government should intervene is largely over. The question now is whether they can make it stick, because regulating technology is hard, and regulating teenagers may be harder still. But the outcome could change how an entire generation experiences childhood.
0: Yeah, that's the latest in terms of the social media ban. It will take effect in early 2027. So we know that Australia did it. Now Britain is following. Hopefully more countries will follow suit in terms of the social media ban. Really, they have monetized the attention of our children, and we dismiss it, saying, ah, they're just youngsters. Let them have some fun. But sometimes they could be caught or drawn into something that they themselves do not even understand the ramifications of. Continuing with our coverage, Netanyahu vows that troops will stay in Lebanon despite the U.S.-Iran deal.
5: Lebanon, which is, of course, another important piece of this deal between the U.S. and Iran. Israeli forces in southern Lebanon say that they've intercepted a series of rockets launched by Hezbollah. This came despite a warning from the Israeli defense minister against any retaliation from Hezbollah. Prime Minister Benjamin Netanyahu has ruled out withdrawing Israeli troops from Lebanon. He said the army will remain in Gaza, Lebanon, and Syria as long as necessary.
6: We have established deep security zones around the state of Israel. We did this in Gaza, in Lebanon, in Syria, where, by the way, we destroyed all the weapons of Assad's army, which was a central link in the axes of evil. And I want to make it clear, we will remain in the security zones as long as it takes to protect our country.
5: Netanyahu also said that with or without an agreement, he would continue fighting to prevent Iran from obtaining a nuclear weapon. Nour O'Day follows developments for us from Ramallah in the occupied West Bank.
7: It took the Israeli Prime Minister about 20 hours to come out and speak to the Israeli public about the deal that the U.S. President announced with Iran. This is a very deeply unpopular development. The opposition parties and even Netanyahu's own coalition partners have urged him not to accept it, not to comply with it. But this has put him in quite a tough position in confrontation with the U.S. president. Now, the Israeli prime minister defended his government's positions, the decision to attack Iran when Israel did. And he claimed and he talked about the many military achievements that he says Israel has already accomplished in Iran, in Lebanon, in Syria, and even in Gaza. The Israeli prime minister insisted that his troops will continue to stay in the occupied Lebanese territory and will defend Israeli interests, will act militarily to thwart any attacks. That fudges the line. It doesn't put the Israeli prime minister in direct confrontation with Donald Trump, but certainly it continues to pose the question of just how much leverage Israel has to derail the talks and what kind of actions await in the coming days. Nour Odi, Al Jazeera.
0: Yeah, that's a look at what's happening in the Middle East. You know that one of the biggest obstacles is Netanyahu, and let's hope that things hold for this time round and there's stability restored in the region. The worrying factor is that whilst all of this is taking place, the atrocities have not stopped in the West Bank as well as in Gaza. The yellow line continues to encroach further and further into Palestinian territories, and we're talking about Gaza here. So whilst the world is focusing on the conflict between the US, Israel and Iran and the Lebanon front, we shouldn't lose sight of what is happening in Gaza as well as in the West Bank. They continue with the atrocities unabated despite what is happening. So Allah Rabbul Izzah make it easy for all our oppressed brothers and sisters in Gaza and grant them safety and afia. Ameen.
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0: Assalamu alaikum wa rahmatullahi wa barakatuh. Welcome to Sabah Muslim on Radio Islam International. It has just gone 8 minutes after 8. You are listening to Radio Islam International. We also take this opportunity in welcoming our listeners in KZN on Radio Lansara. Ahlan wa sahlan wa marhaban bikum. As we start off this hour, I want to draw your attention to a major case that is unfolding in the Western Cape High Court, and it involves Cape Union Mart, its executive chairperson Philip Krotz, and pro-Palestinian activists. And the outcome could affect far more than just these parties. So we're following this matter very closely. At the heart of the matter is a boycott campaign linked to the genocide in Gaza. And activists have protested outside Cape Union Mart stores, carrying placards and chanting slogans and accusing the company and Krotz of funding genocide and being complicit in the killing of Palestinian children. So Cape Union Mart says these claims are false, defamatory and deeply harmful to both the company's reputation and Krotz's dignity. Their legal team says that they are not trying to silence criticism of Israel or stop people from opposing the war in Gaza. They say that they simply want to stop what they describe as false allegations from being repeated. But the Center for Applied Legal Studies, CALS, as they refer to, which has been admitted as a friend of the court, says that the court must look at the bigger constitutional picture here. Their argument is that this is not just an ordinary defamation case. They say it is fundamentally about protest, political speech, and freedom of expression. And advocate Jatim Bima, appearing for CALS, told the court that the protest language must be understood in its proper context. What one expects to read in newspaper, he argued, is not the same as what one expects to hear in a protest. In other words, protests are a form of emotional and often loud sentiments that are expressed by the protesters, where they use slogans, symbols, and sometimes strong moral language to draw attention to injustice. And Bima drew a comparison with South Africa's own liberation struggle during the anti-apartheid years. Companies such as Barclays and Shell were targeted because of their links to apartheid South Africa, and activists used boycott campaigns in strong language, including accusations that corporations had blood on their hands. And his point was that this kind of language has historically been part of political discourse and political protest. Now, the concern raised before the court is that if companies are able to stop protesters from using strong language too easily, it could create what lawyers call a chilling effect. And that means that people may become afraid to protest, afraid to speak out, and afraid to take part in boycott campaigns because they fear being dragged to court. And there's also another side to this. Freedom of expression is not a free pass to say absolutely anything. The court have to consider the dynamics here. So the judge now have to balance, the constitutional values. On the one side, you have the right to protest, the right to political speech, and the right to express outrage over Gaza. And on the other side, you have the dynamics that I've just spoken about. So another important issue that has been raised in the court is that the distinction between criticism of Zionism and attacks on Jewish identity. And the CALS argued that criticism of a political ideology should not automatically be treated as hatred against Jewish people. That distinction may become important, especially in a case where allegations of anti-Semitism and political criticism are being debated. So why does this case matter? That's the question. Because South Africa has a long history of protests, boycotts, slogans, public pressure, and moral campaigns that were central to the struggle against apartheid. So this is an important case to follow. We are going to be keeping our eyes on this. If you want to read more on this, you can go online and follow the story there as far as the Cape Union Mart protest and the court case is concerned. And the hearing continues tomorrow, that is Wednesday. So that is indeed a very important and significant development taking place in the country. It's just gone 11 after 8.
10: This is Sabahul Muslim.
0: A deeply emotional and inspiring moment indeed, as the Islamic Medical Association of South Africa, together with Gift of the Givers, celebrated the graduation of 13 Palestinian medical students from Gaza who completed their studies in South Africa. The graduates arrived 2 years ago after their education was disrupted by the war in Gaza. Their achievement is not only a personal milestone, but also a powerful symbol of resilience, hope, and the importance of international solidarity in the face of conflict. The celebration also recognized fellow Gaza students who remain stranded in Egypt and have not yet been able to continue their studies in South Africa. Joining us is one of the graduates this morning, Dr. Karim Mahmoud Al-Najjar, who has earned his MBBS degree through Al-Azhar University. Dr. Karim, assalamu alaikum wa rahmatullahi wa barakatuh, and welcome to Radio Islam International.
11: Wa alaikum assalam wa rahmatullahi wa barakatuh. Jazakallah for having me. Jazakallah.
0: Jazakallah khairan for joining us this morning, and congratulations to you, Mubarak, to you on your graduation. What did the ceremony mean to you personally after everything you and your fellow students have endured over the past 2 years?
11: It meant a lot, like, because that day we thought like it will never happen, because 2 years ago, if you came to me and you told me that you will graduate from medical school when the war started and I left Gaza, and I left everything behind, my family, my notes, my books, and you told me like I will graduate from this degree, I will tell you you are joking, because all the circumstances told me at that time that it will never happen. So it meant a lot, and mainly it meant a lot for my family and my friends' family, you know. So alhamdulillah.
0: And talking about your friends, family, and also your family, how was this news received back home, and how, what are the sentiments like at the moment?
11: So my family, they received the news about the graduation, and they watched the whole thing live. It was thanks to Imam, to the givers. They did the live streams for the whole graduation, and they were so happy for that. I think they were so happy and more happier than me at that day. And I think it gave them like a relief. Like, okay, we pushed our son to go outside to continue with the studies, and now he did it. So the whole point was, okay, it worked. Alhamdulillah. And for the circumstances, I don't know how to describe it. We are lying if we are saying there is a ceasefire. You know, that's a lie. You know, there are things ceasefire. Before the ceasefire, it was 300, 500 people dying every day. Now we are seeing like 10, 20 people dying every day. And the same attack as before. But it's a lie. Like, nothing but ceasefire. When people are dying every day.
0: Now, while you were studying, your homeland remained under bombardment, and many of you were separated from loved ones. How difficult was it to stay focused on your studies while carrying the emotional burden?
11: It was not easy. I will lie if I'm telling you, like, I continued my life and I continue my studies without distract. No, it was like there were moments like I couldn't continue, but I have to continue because my family and even my friends' families, they are just looking for us like a hope, you know. The worst period of my life was in my fifth year during the starvation. So when I'm seeing the whole world is acting like normally, I need to wake up to my rotations, doing my exams. And my family, they have the starvation in Gaza, and you are seeing your families in the tent. So it was not easy. I will be lying if I'm telling you it was easy. It was not easy ever, even for also my friends. Well, it was not easy, but alhamdulillah, like, as everything in life, it passed.
0: Dr. Karim, your journey is a testament to resilience indeed. What role did organizations like IMASA and Gift of the Givers play in helping you achieve this milestone?
11: So first, we need to put all the players on the table. I wouldn't be speaking with you without Gift of the Givers. You know, when I left and I was looking for any chance to continue my studies, no other countries wanted to take us to continue our studies. All the countries asked us to start from the beginning. And from nowhere, we saw Gift of the Givers coming with that chance in South Africa to continue our studies. So there is no enough words to thank Gift of the Givers and head of Gift of the Givers, Dr. Imtiaz Suleiman, and all the players there, all the people who are working there. There is no enough words to thank them. And for IMASA were like, you know, the main player. They were with us from day one. They were for supplying all the stuff. I can't forget the day, like, it wasn't in the first week. I went to a place with doctor from IMASA, Dr. Ahmad Bashir, to bring stethoscopes and all the stuff we wanted. So IMASA were there from the beginning to supply us with all our needs. The last project was before the graduation. It was our fundraising for the university fees. IMASA did the whole thing with Gift of the Givers. And even our graduation, IMASA and Gift of the Givers sponsored the whole thing. So alhamdulillah, like, Allah put those people on our way, and alhamdulillah, they did everything properly. And for notes, it's first time for them to do that project, especially Gift of the Givers. And they did it properly, 100%, believe me.
0: Indeed. So, Dr. Karim, as newly qualified doctors, many of you have experienced conflict and humanitarian suffering firsthand. How do you think that experience will shape the kind of doctors you have become?
11: I don't know how to say it, but you know, the main thing is resilience, that you need to continue and keep going, so that shaping you. I always tell my friends, especially the Gazans in my groups, like, you don't have any other choices. You know, you don't have your country to go back there and just sit with your family. Either you keep going or you just die or you fail in your life. That's it. You don't have any other choice, you know. And that's what pushes us and that's what shapes us. Like, you have to keep going. This is the only way to live in this life.
0: Indeed. So what message would you like to share with fellow Palestinian medical students who are still unable to continue their studies because of the conflict?
11: I don't know. I feel like I'm not in the right place to tell any of those students who are in Gaza now, who are facing the conflict. I told you I have my family. I have my brother. He just finished his matric last year, and alhamdulillah, he got like a high degree. So he applied to medical school in Gaza, and he's doing his first year. I have also my sister. She's in fourth year medical school, and she's doing her rotation in those field hospitals during the war. So they are keep going. When you are looking at those people, not only my family, my brother and sister, when you are looking for all those people, also all the students who are keep going during the war and conflict, I feel like they have to tell me how to keep going, not I'm the one who are telling them. But I have all the respect to them. Like, even with those circumstances, they are keep going this thing, and they are amazing people. That's the only thing. I have also from my class, I have many people who are in Gaza now. Like, they are amazing. I can't imagine how they are managing with all those circumstances, but this is the thing that Gaza can do. I think, I don't know how we are making it. I'm from Gaza, and with my life, I don't know how we keep going doing this, you know. I hope you understand me.
0: Yes, indeed. And I don't know if you recall, but I have met you in Cape Town when you guys just landed, and you were part of the conference at that time that was taking place in Cape Town. So, Dr. Karim, what's the plans forward? What are you thinking of doing, inshallah?
11: You know, I feel like before the plans, I know you have your time, but I don't want to forget one thing, like, because we are so connected to South Africa. I feel homesickness to South Africa every day. So today is the Youth Day in South Africa.
0: Yes.
11: Which, you know, commemorates the 1976 student protest in Soweto.
0: Yes.
11: You know, the whole story where young people stood up for their right to quality education. And that reminds us for the power of youth, you know, and courage and the importance of education. And, you know, believe me, as a medical student from Gaza, you know, because I just remember those stuff when you asked me about how what shaped us. As a medical student from Gaza, who have also, like, I faced our own challenges in different contexts, but we are sharing the same thing. If you are looking from different perspective, we deeply relate to the idea that young people, as a students, even if you are in your early 20s, you can carry responsibility and resilience, as I told you. And I hope even in difficult circumstances. And I don't know, like, South Africa is amazing. That's why I just remember the Youth Day.
0: Alhamdulillah, indeed. Finally, Dr. Karim, what does this graduation say about the power of education, compassion, and international solidarity, even in the darkest of times?
11: You know, can I use your platform to address, like, one challenge we have?
0: Yes, yes.
11: You know, so one of the challenges we had in South Africa. First, I'm thanking all the people who are kind, but the people, they were so dedicated to the point they just want us to help us to finish this degree. So one of the challenges, first, like, I'm not a lawyer or a politician, but one of the challenges we hope can be addressed in this platform that the accessibility of visas for medical students and the graduates, you know, and easier processes would allow students to complete their training without unnecessary delays, because we had our like issue with visa issues. I think I told you, like, I'm not a lawyer or politician, but you heard about those two planes who came to South Africa, and there's a consequences from that. Like, the Home Affair canceled, like, the tourist visa for the Palestinians. So now, I'm telling you, like, I have my friends, I have my family in South Africa. Okay, I have my family in Gaza, but I have my second family in South Africa. I can't now go back to South Africa because they canceled the tourist visa. I need to apply for any, like, for a visa in one of these South African embassy, which is respectful. I respect there as many rules you have to respect that, but as a consequence for those two planes, Home Affair canceled the Palestinian tourist visa, which allow you to go to South Africa directly, and they will stamp your passport in the airport, and you can have the 90 days in the country. So I feel sad, you know, like those visa issues can solve out, you know, it's bad, you know. And you know, that's remind me about unity of Ummah. Like, Ummah must be united for that. Israelis, our enemies, they are not idiots. They are smart. You know, they put South Africa in this dilemma by sending those two planes. You know, like, okay, you love Palestinian. You took us to ICJ, the International Court of Justice. Take them now without any, like, paper that they left the country. So they put South Africa in that, you know, dilemma, and you have to solve that thing, which is unfair for South Africa. You know, I am speaking about the consequences. I told you, I'm not a lawyer, I'm not a politician, but I'm speaking about the consequences. As a consequence from that, Home Affair canceled the tourist visa for the Palestinian, which is bad. Believe me, it's sad when I'm thinking about it. So sorry for taking time. I'm using this platform just to address about these issues.
0: Indeed. Not a problem. We really appreciate your time this morning, Dr. Karim, and all the best going forward for you and your colleagues and everybody connected to you, inshallah.
11: Jazakallah. One last thing, sorry. And I have to thank the university, University of Wits, for having us, University of UOB, for having also students in UP. And also Cape Town, they had a few students last year. So thanks for the university. Thanks again for giving to the givers, Imasa. And that's it. If you have any other questions, you can ask. Jazakallah.
0: Jazakallah khairan, Dr. Karim. Much appreciated. And it's a real proud moment for the community. May Allah Rabbul Izzah accept. Ameen.
11: Jazakallah for having me.
0: Ameen. Assalamu alaikum wa rahmatullahi wa barakatuh. That was Dr. Karim Mahmoud al-Najjar, one of the 13 Palestinian students who from Gaza graduated as medical doctors in South Africa. A remarkable journey indeed.
10: This is Sabah al-Muslim.
0: Hundreds of foreign nationals remain at Sherwood Hall in Durban after fleeing violence and intimidation linked to recent anti-immigration protests in parts of KwaZulu-Natal. Relief organization says hundreds of people are currently being sheltered at the site, with food and humanitarian assistance continuing while buses are expected to transport many back to their communities when it is safe for them to return. We speak to Brother Azhar this morning to get an update as far as what's happening on the ground. Azhar, assalamu alaikum wa rahmatullahi wa barakatuh, and jazakallah khairan for your time.
12: Wa alaikum salam wa rahmatullah. Ameen. No problem. You can go with it.
0: Can you give us the latest update from the Sherwood Hall? How many people are currently being accommodated there? And what's the situation like this morning? I believe you are part of the breakfast run at the moment.
12: Yes. So we monitor throughout the day and in the night. This morning, I just left the site town. We've been there from after Fajr. And there's approximately around 9,000 people that are there. The numbers have been increasing as much as the buses came there 2 days back. Only 700 just about 700 people they have left in those buses, mainly women and children. They're focusing on them for, at first. Whoever gave their names down to the Home Affairs officials. But yes, the numbers are increasing. And now some of the people are being moved. It was officially passed yesterday by the municipality that the tourist crescent ground will be at the other spot where they can divert people to, you know, because it became a bit too much at the Sherwood Hall. So that's where we are now. But alhamdulillah, everything went smooth this morning with the breakfast run. We're just keeping order and control there. And we have sufficient, stock of all the items that we were acquiring over the last few days, in the last week now. And if we need anything, we will send out messages like we've been doing, asking the community for assistance. And alhamdulillah, many people came forward, and we really appreciate what they've done so far.
0: Alhamdulillah. So, Azhar, what's the situation like? How do they spend the night there? Is there enough space for everybody to be accommodated for?
12: At the moment, we have four tents. Okay, the space is not enough because, like I said, the numbers keep arriving every few hours. So some people are still on the outskirts, on the grass. We provided them with some blankets as much as we could, some mattresses, to keep them a little bit of, warm at night, especially. But yeah, the men and ladies are separated in different tents. And like I said, we're doing the best that we can. Alhamdulillah, they're okay for now. But we need to get them out of these camps as soon as possible and back to their home safely in Malawi.
0: Mm. Now, many of these families fled their homes fearing for their safety. What are they telling you about when they come to the camp and the shelter? What's the experience been?
12: Okay, so basically they were xenophobically attacked, and they didn't just flee like that on their own choice. Mm. They were being attacked. And, some of their informal houses were burnt down. Some of their passports were burnt. You know, so a lot of people had documents. Yeah. And, it was a very sad situation that they were pushed out of the living spaces where they were living for over, some of them, 20 and 30 years. And this was the place of refuge that they all had to come to. And this is only from two or three areas surrounding Sherwood. There are still so many areas where they're only starting now to push these guys out, you know. They started with the most vulnerable group from amongst the so-called foreigners, and this is why it is where it is right now. So they basically scared for their lives, and they want to go home.
0: Can you describe for our listeners, when you say a family, what are we looking at, age groups, and in terms of the genders, and in terms of numbers?
12: Okay, so men and women are, from what we see, almost 50-50, equal amount.
0: Right.
12: And there is a lot of kids in between. If age groups from, there were two kids that were born in the camp 2 days ago.
0: Wow.
12: The two ladies gave birth to their kids, you know, and there's about 15 to 20 pregnant females who are there. So from the start, this was my concern. The females and the babies, you know, food distribution and everything else, we gave those responsibilities to the right people who are specialists in that field. So, alhamdulillah, we managed to sort out all the different parts and aspects of what was needed for emergency relief. And, so the age groups from a newborn all the way after maybe 8 or 9 years old, teenagers are very few. And then there's a lot of women, though. So from, let's say, 9,000 people in total, you can just say 50% are women easily.
0: Ya Allah. So, Azhar, we understand that buses are expected to begin transporting people back today.
12: Yes.
0: When we say this, transporting them back, how many at a time are we seeing them leave? Is it big numbers, or is it in drips and drabs?
12: So you can say drips and drabs, because on Thursday was actually the cutoff day for us to be at Sherwood Hall.
0: Right.
12: And that didn't happen, unfortunately. So on Friday, some 7 buses did arrive. However, they had turned away and left empty. On Saturday, a few buses came through. And I think it was 5 or 6 buses. They filled up just over 700 people, alhamdulillah, and they had left females and kids, starting with females and kids. So they had left already. And like I said, as those 700 left, another 1,000 more arrived to the campsite.
0: Oh.
12: So that's where the problem is right now.
0: So alhamdulillah, Azhar, looking at the situation, there's a lot of good work that has taken place. From your estimation and understanding, How much longer do you think this will play out before things can calm down in terms of repatriating all these citizens in to their respective countries?
12: Yes, I understand what you're saying. So what we were trying to do is trying to get Home Affairs to speed up their processes. They're processing names as fast as they can. They're on site. And, you know, there is no turnaround time given from the government. And there is no turnaround from the Malawian embassy. There's actually a lack of communication from the Malawian embassy. We've been waiting for phone calls for them the entire week last week. And only on Friday they arrived with a statement saying that they're trying. So they did come with some of those buses, who took those 700, just over 700 people. And, you know, we're trying to do what we can to get people, you know, to their country as well. So there is no turnaround time, unfortunately, regarding the buses. Today, they said, this is what we have to do. We're waiting to see what happens. They said there should be some buses coming in today. Mm-hmm. So, inshallah, those buses do arrive. The more come, The more buses that come, the better, inshallah.
0: Indeed. So, Azhar, you know, providing food, shelter, and medical care for so many people is a massive undertaking. How have relief organizations managed to cope with the growing numbers?
12: So, that's what I'm saying. We're coordinating these things via so many donors, so many organizations, and everyone has, the community especially, has come forth to assist, you know, to safeguard our stuff at night especially, you know. So a lot of the brothers from our community has volunteered to stand guard during the night, during the early part of the morning. And with assistance, alhamdulillah, our guys, they were very generous, from water bottles to firewood. You're talking about babies, nappies. You're talking about sanitary for the females. Whatever the needs that were required at this moment for the emergency situation, disaster relief items have been acquired, and we have stock of it, and we have a lot of calls with people that want to contribute more, but we're just holding them back a little bit, and we're talking to people, and I'm sending these updates daily as we need items. We don't want to keep too much or too less of anything, because we don't want things to get stolen as well. We've had experience some theft over the last few days of food items and different items, you know, and also violence started yesterday, not on the campsite, but just a few roads away. People were being attacked. There were two people who were stabbed, unfortunately. Yeah. I was talking to FAP this morning, who came to site. They brought that person to the camp, and, you know, with quite a deep stab wound. So FAP spoke to me this morning there on site at the camp, and they arranged for state ambulance to pick him up, because he does need stitches. I told them that he can't be here. They treated him on site, you know, to stop the bleeding and everything else, but he does need hospital treatment for that wound. Mm-hmm. So, inshallah, today they're getting the state ambulance, as we speak, in fact, that's happening there. But, that's where it is right now.
0: So, Azhar, you've warned about bogus individuals and organizations collecting money in the name of the displaced. What advice would you give to members of the public who want to help but want to ensure their donations reach those in need?
12: Okay, so, yes, we've seen quite a bit of people raising funds that we don't even know. We don't know who these people are. We don't know who these organizations are. All we know is the people who actually came to us on site and spoke to us, you know, and called us, even a phone call. So what people can do, if they want to donate in any way, is contact people like me or Uncle Kasim. He's handling the food part of things, and we coordinate the, you know, what goes in which direction and how much of things we need. This is why I am sending updates every day, to update the community and people who want to contribute, that, you know, we don't want to overstock or understock anything. So this is why we're doing daily updates. So I go there after Fajr every morning, and then just before midnight every night to do a count, if whatever's possible to do a head count, and then we see what's needed, and then we take it from there. I'll send an update out to the people, and then that's how we're handling it for now. There's no other way, because we don't want to, like I said, overstock anything or understock anything.
0: Alhamdulillah. Finally, Azhar, your closing message this morning to the listeners?
12: So I would like to thank everyone, Jazakallah, and a lot of people that are not from the Muslim community have also shown up, and they've contributed, and they've donated a lot of things. So I'd like to thank them as well. We really appreciate everyone. You know, people showed us their true colors, at this time. The first day when we got there, there were only about 50 or 100 people, and I knew that those numbers are going to increase to over at least 4,000, I said at the time. But look at it now, we are sitting at 9,000. So this is why I did what I did, and updating the people as I'm updating them every day. And we would like to just thank everyone who came forward. And, you know, there's so many people with good hearts out there. We thank them all. Jazakallah. May God bless you and your family. And, you know, we're going to keep trying on our side. We're controlling the crowd as much as we can. Alhamdulillah, it's working. But, yes, the main solution and the main objective now is to get them home back to Malawi to safety. They don't want to come back. They all want to leave peacefully. We've spoken to so many of them. And, you know, all these attacks that we're receiving on social media and everything else, it's fine. But, yes, these people do want to leave safely. They are scared for their lives.
0: We believe there was some commotion yesterday when the leader of March in March was in the vicinity. Is that true?
12: Not much, really. There wasn't much commotion. That person came there and did an interview. But then again, you know, how helpful was it? You know, that's one thing. The other thing is, you know, there was no commotion. Everything was fine. Most people didn't even know that that lady was there. So we just hope there's no violence, you know, that gets incited by these kinds of things that are, you know, taking place, and media statements that people are putting out there. There's a lot of hatred going around. And we're trying to tell the people that, you know, these people are not causing any problems. They're there for a place of safety. We obviously have to help them. Because, like I said, on the first day, there were one-month-old babies sleeping on the cold grass, no covering, yeah, no blankets. There was nothing, and it's cold. It's winter nights. So this is why I got involved, just to help mainly the women and the kids. But then we bring it all around now. Alhamdulillah, we're overseeing whatever is needed. And that's why I'm saying contact either me or Uncle Keston directly. We know what's needed, and we know what's short and what's extra. So we don't want to, take too much of anything or too less of anything. So it's better like that. There's opportunities everywhere, and people are going to try. And we've seen it. So a few scammers coming along with their bogus donation appeals. I mean, they were asking for baby items, and I know for a fact we've given enough baby items, you know, things like that. So just people should be careful of that and contact us directly if they'd like to contribute.
0: Brother, Allah reward you and all the volunteers who are doing a wonderful effort at the moment on the ground. Jazakallah khairan for your time this morning.
12: Amen. Amen.
0: Assalamu alaikum wa rahmatullah. That was Brother Azhar giving us an update as to what's happening at the Sherwood Hall and at the Sherwood Grounds. As you heard him say, there are four tents that are pitched up for the people to basically be accommodated. And he's saying 50-50 in terms of gender, and also there's a lot of females and young kids that are also there in the grounds.
10: This is Sabahul Muslim.
0: So we've got Maulana Muhammad Venker online, and alhamdulillah, we are chatting to him this morning with regards to the developments in Sherwood. Just early on, we spoke to Brother Azhar as far as the update is concerned on the ground. But now more on from a community leadership perspective, engaging with those who are, seen in the forefront of this March and March movement, and also in terms of the sentiments in the country. Maulana, assalamu alaikum wa rahmatullahi wa barakatuh.
13: Wa alaikum salam wa rahmatullahi wa barakatuh, and assalamu alaikum to the esteemed listeners.
0: So, Maulana, we understand that yesterday you had interacted with Ngizwe, one of the prominent figures in the movement as far as this march is concerned against the foreigners and the illegal immigrants in the country. Tell us more about this interaction and what was brought up, and what was the discussion centered around?
13: Barakallahu feekum. So the catalyst for the meeting, there is a prominent businessman here in Durban, you know, who had been targeted, and, social media, they circulated certain messages, which was total, you know, misinformation about this particular brother who's running a business, you know, claiming that he's employing only foreigners and not the locals. So we managed to facilitate a meeting through somebody who lives out of the country, with this particular brother in Gizwe. So we had a meeting.

0: enriching themselves and sending money out of the country, you know, back to their countries and assisting families and, you know, people in neighboring countries. That was the first thing. But the second aspect that was discussed is that there's a lot of misrepresentation. And I had explained to him, I said that the Muslim community, you know, has done tons of over the years, not for the Muslim community alone, but for the broader community. You know, when the looting happened in 2021, you know, it was the Muslim community that was at the forefront, you know, assisting and aiding, not only Muslims, but assisting the broader community. This particular brother who we had the meeting with, who, you know, who's been under attack, I said, this particular brother on a daily basis, you know, he feeds a few hundred. These are not foreigners. These are locals, you know, that live in the CBD, you know, of Durban. So just very quickly, so I had suggested to him, I think it's important. I honestly believe that when there is an issue, we need to open the doors of communication. It's easy to sit back and, you know, we criticize, but we need to understand, you know, the reality on the ground. We're not living in a bubble. We're not living on an island. So I had suggested to him that, you know, why don't we set up a meeting between the businessmen? Why don't we set up a meeting between the religious leaders, the Muslim religious leaders? And he was totally, you know, comfortable with it. So I'm just waiting for confirmation from this particular brother, you know, as to when, you know, we would, you know, we would set up the meeting, possibly next week, you know, sometime. Today he's in Johannesburg, and I asked him that I don't mind showing him, taking him around and showing him what the Muslim community has done for the broader community. Thereafter, I asked him the question with regards to the 30th of June, you know, are we going to see a, you know, a recurrence of what had happened in 2021 with the looting? So he had given me his assurance. He said that it will be a very peaceful march. They're going to march from point A to point B, you know, where it's going to take place in Durban and other parts of the, you know, other parts of the country. He said it will be controlled. They will only be carrying South African, you know, flags, et cetera, et cetera. So it was a very cordial meeting. You know, so I, like I mentioned, is that, you know, it's important that we need to engage, you know, with these individuals. We cannot remain oblivious. We are living in this country, and I explained to him, I think something we need to understand is that, and perhaps we are guilty of it, what have we done, you know, to showcase Islam to the broader community? The perception that they have about Muslims is a very skewed one. And what have we done to, you know, to make them understand what Islam is all about? Because the perception that many of them have, that those of us that are living in this country, I had explained to him, I said, I am the fourth generation. My children are the fifth generation. We are here to stay. We're not planning to go anywhere. So we need to, I think, start, you know, working together. When there is an issue, we need to open the door of communication. And he was very appreciative, you know, for that. So inshallah, so we're looking at possibly next week. I will be speaking to him in the course of today and tomorrow. And, you know, we'll try and set up a meeting for, you know, some of the religious leaders and, you know, some of the Muslim businessmen, just to voice their concerns and, you know, to see how we could, you know, try and bring about some sort of, because people are living on an edge, people do not know what's going on. But like I mentioned, he had given me the assurance that, you know, there would be, you know, there would be peace, there would be no, you know, on the 30th of June, it will be controlled, et cetera, et cetera. But what I'm saying, I think it's important that we, you know, we engage with, you know, with these individuals. And, you know, we coexist, we're living with, you know, with non-Muslims in this country, with the black community, with the white community, you know, et cetera, et cetera. So, so that was a brief of, you know, our meeting with the brother, you know, last night.
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1: It has gone 12 after 9. You are listening to Radio Islam International. It is Sabah al Muslim, and we have a special program lined up for you this morning. We are going to be reflecting on the new Nusuk system now that the Hujjaj have completed their journey via this particular platform. So Hajj 2026 marked a significant milestone for South African pilgrims. For the first time, South Africans perform Hajj under Saudi Arabia's Nusuk Hajj system, a platform that has fundamentally changed the way pilgrims

0: register, book their packages and prepare for the journey. For the hundreds of South Africans who undertook Hajj this year, it was not only a deeply spiritual experience, but also an opportunity to experience a completely new way of performing the pilgrimage. While they were there, many positive aspects and then also some areas of concern that the Hujjaj have brought up. So we are using this opportunity this morning to reflect on the experience, what worked well, what challenges emerged, and what can South Africans learn as Nusuk becomes the new reality for future Hajj seasons. And joining us this morning is Sister Rueda Kotwal from Khidmat al-Awam, Mufti Shafiq Jakura from Durban, Maulana Junaid Kirsani, also from Durban, Muhammad Mia, also from Khidmat al-Awam, and Muaz Kasu, formerly from Sauk, I would say. And now they will be, inshallah, unpacking some of these discussions for us, for our listeners. I give you the opportunity to also interact with our guests. You can send your sentiments on 072-786-1548, or you can call in on 011-854-1548. Let me take this opportunity in welcoming our guests. Assalamu alaikum wa rahmatullahi wa barakatuh. Let's start off with Maulana Junaid Kirsani. Maulana, assalamu alaikum wa rahmatullah.
1: Wa alaikum salam wa rahmatullahi wa barakatuh, Barara Habib, and the rest of our panelists and our listeners on Radio Islam.
0: Well, jazakallah khairan for your time this morning. You've been going for Hajj, alhamdulillah, a number of times, and you've seen both systems, the previous one and now the new one with Nusuk. How has it been for you as a guide and being part of the group from the spiritual perspective?
1: Alhamdulillah, Barara, going for Hajj prior to Sahuk, during Sahuk, the Nusuk system, when it first started, this was from the U.S., as well as the Nusuk system when it started 2026 with the, you know, with the contingent from South Africa. So I have seen a number of varied applications of previous systems as well as the current Nusuk system as well. And rightfully to say, when describing any system, including this system as well, you have to righteously make a line of pros and cons. From a pros point of view, if I may just take the liberty of doing it even, you know, under 1 minute from that point of view, you've got amenities, you've got comforts, you've got stays that are unrivaled compared to years gone by. The quality of amenities that are available to you during the days of the manasik, the 5 days of Hajj, as well as previously and after, as well as the logistical support by your Saudi provider that we are referring to as the SP, you know, for the purpose of this conversation. That has been unrivaled compared to previous years, as well as the comfort of having your passport in your own hand. We don't realize, you know, that's a really psychological and personal advantage for you to have your passport in your hand and the ability to travel within the kingdom. You decide tomorrow you want to make a day trip to Medina, although for some reason or the other, your SP may tell you no, but technically we know you've got the freedom of travel like you've never had in previous years. There's also the issues of concern that you raised, Mullah Habib, that I hope will be the focus of the discussion of our panel this morning. And if I may highlight just one or two so that we can get the conversation going. Because people are coming for a shorter period, and because people are getting accredited later, I wouldn't say accredited, but accepted, you know, earlier compared to previous years, there is a visible lack of personal preparation in the Haji of this year and under the Nusuk system compared to the previous years. This is a concern, number one. The pricing is also a concern, although, you know what, it's, you know, the jury is out that whether the services that we'll receive would, in fact, in years to come, meet that pricing. But, you know what, I think that that's a back burner discussion. And then also the absence of those who actually you want to see in that Hajj crowd. The seniors, the elders, the indigenous community, the muazzins, the imams. There always was a good representative, you know, from those communities in previous years, at least in the last 5-6 years. It's my feeling and the feeling of many that the system becoming more technologically advanced, as well as the requirement for many people who may not have technical support immediately, may have marginalized some people. That's just a feeling, you know, that I'm having, you know, getting on the system, creating profiles, uploading a wallet may have been daunting for many people. There's an Arabic saying, Al-Maru yaqisu ala nafsi, people be judged on themselves. So assuming you have the support of family members, children, grandchildren, the process might have been easier for you. But I can look at many hujjaj in the previous years, 60, 70, 80 years of age, from areas with limited support, and I can see that how the system needs some local personal support to augment the technological advance in the interest of a good segment of the community that I personally felt, you know what, should have been on Hajj, and I felt lacking, that I wanted to see more of a particular segment, including those who, you know what, you feel, alhamdulillah, I've done a good job assisting people who have saved for 30, 40 years, who came from more humble backgrounds. But you know, this is indeed a discussion that we can have in the months ahead as we lead to 2027.
0: Indeed. Brother Muhammad, I just want to get your opening remarks and maybe add on to what Mullah Junaid has been saying and bring you in here. Assalamu alaikum wa rahmatullahi wa barakatuh. Brother Muhammad, are you with us? It looks like we've lost him there. We'll try and reconnect. Okay, let's bring in Mufti Shafiq Jakura here. Mufti Shafiq, your opening remarks and maybe to add to what Mullah Junaid has been saying.
2: Jazakumullah, ahsan al-jaza, assalamu alaikum wa rahmatullahi wa barakatuhu to my fellow panelists and to the listeners and viewers of Radio Islam International. And thank you very much for arranging this particular program. Very rightly said that there would be pros and there would be cons. From my own perspective, I felt that there were far more pros than there were any cons. I personally felt that I really have nothing from a personal point of view to even think of complaining about. Hajj is Hajj. And one or two of the very special things about this Hajj that I found was, number one, that we have been opened up as the South African community to integrate with parts of the broader ummah of Rasulullah sallallahu alaihi wasallam. So the physical amenities, the physical comforts, the things, those are all in their place. And alhamdulillah, it was very, very comfortable. All the aspects of the Hajj were very, very comfortable. This opportunity to interact and integrate, because we are in a hotel in Aziziyah, which no longer only caters for the South African Hujjaj. It is a hotel in which there were 7,000 people were residing. There were people from virtually and literally 180 countries in that particular hotel. These people would gather at the Musalla. We had an opportunity to interact with these people from so many different countries. And that itself is one of the maqasid and the objectives behind Hajj, that we realize as an ummah of Rasulullah sallallahu alaihi wasallam, that this ummah is far bigger than what we perceive. It runs from the east of the globe to the west, from the north to the south. We have representation as an ummah of Rasulullah sallallahu alaihi wasallam in every different country. That integration, sometimes it happens that we sort of isolate ourselves as people from one country, and then we lose this very big objective and purpose that we are able to achieve through Hajj. This integration of the ummah of Rasulullah sallallahu alaihi wasallam can happen at various levels, various backgrounds of people get to interact. Scholars get to interact from scholars from other people, business people from one jurisdiction get to integrate with business people from other jurisdictions, and governments get to interact with people from other governments, because everyone is there in ihram hai salatin hai salatin alam bi ihram mein ban ke hazir hue hai gadae haram. So there are people from all different areas. This ability and opportunity to interact also went on from Azizia into Mina, where we found that we were not in a dedicated South African tent. In our tent, we had,
0: indeed,
2: had people from Sweden who were there. And these people from Sweden had actually migrated to Sweden from Kurdistan. They were Kurds from Iraq. Mm. Right? So you get that background to be able to interact with. There were people from Canada. And of course, there were South Africans who were in that particular enclosure or tent in Mina. And that is an interaction that I don't think, you know, it has unlimited value. We need to learn as a community that we need not, we should not be isolating ourselves. We should not be assimilating also. If we know that we have a certain way, we've been taught a certain way of doing things, but we must integrate with the broader ummah of Rasulullah sallallahu alaihi wasallam. It's something that was a first. We also learned that there's not only one way of doing things in our deen and in sharia. There may be many ways of doing things. And this is important interaction. This is important progress and development that we get. Otherwise, we tend to be very selfish and isolated with ourselves. So, yes, one of the other comments that I made when someone asked me was, how did you find it? I said that I think all of the physical arrangements are looked after. The South African Haji under the Nusuk system, there were service providers who provided even your ihram for you. They gave you your ihram. They gave you your everything that you virtually needed. There's actually no physical preparation that you need to undertake, no snacks that you need to carry with yourselves any longer.
0: If you want
2: to some special South African snacks, you can carry that with you. The only thing that you need to worry about is your spiritual preparation of the Hajj. And that is very, very key and very, very important. That needs to start from home. You cannot get there and decide that you need to learn the masail.
0: Mr. Shafiq?
2: Yes.
0: Jazakallah khairan for it. I caught the gist of what you were saying. The aspect of integration and also the exposure to greater communities, and also the fact that all your physical preparation was taken care of through the Nusuk system, and the positives outweigh the cons in that sense. Muaz, I want to bring you in here because you've been for many years part of the Hajj industry, part of SAUK also, and part of the facilitation for the South African community, and now under the Nusuk system. I want to get your opening thoughts, and also maybe to add to what Mufti Shafiq and also what Mu'adh Junaid has already covered, inshallah.
3: Assalamu alaikum wa rahmatullahi wa barakatuh, Mulana Habib, to the fellow panelists and to the Radio Islam International listeners. I thought you all doing well today. Praise be to Allah subhanahu wa ta'ala. I have to agree to most of the comments that have been put forward already by Mufti Shafiq and Mulana Junaid. Alhamdulillah, this has been an exceptional Hajj. Hajj has always been exceptional every single year, alhamdulillah. Yes, there has been some teething issues initially with regard to the system, but I must admit that this is a unified portal system unparalleled to any other system in the world. It is one of the best systems you will find in terms of a technology system around the globe, incorporating and embedding almost every aspect from an admin perspective. The big challenge I think that we face as a Muslim community is the pricing model, the duration, the sharing of rooms, where we're not accustomed to in the past. We have raised these matters with the Ministry of Hajj and Umrah, and alhamdulillah, they informed us they will look into the pricing model, especially for the indigenous Muslims, the elderly Muslims, the middle to low income earners in South Africa, because it has been a challenge. I mean, we cannot deny that. Looking at the pricing of around 140,000 per person, and we were fortunate that this year the rate of exchange was very favorable to South Africa at around 4.3 to a maximum of 4.5 to the rial. So we've got to keep in mind that when that rate goes to 5 like it has been in the past, those prices are going to top over 150, 160 per person. Now, looking at a middle to low income earner, that's going to be quite a struggle to afford Hajj. And I think that is something we need to work with the service providers, with the ministry, to see how we can reduce the pricing to make it affordable for the low to middle income pilgrims of South Africa. With regards to the Hajj itself, like I said, alhamdulillah, we cannot complain. We had an excellent service provider. Everything was provided to the T. Our pilgrims, alhamdulillah, they were one of the best pilgrims you could manage in terms of logistics, in terms of admin, in terms of spirituality. Alhamdulillah, we can't complain. But we're going to look at what people have paid for.
4: Yes. Mina has been exceptional compared to the past. We cannot deny it. We've seen it. We've been there present. The spacing, the bedding, the facilities, alhamdulillah.
0: Muaz, we're struggling to hear you there. Are you still with us? I think
4: it is a longer distance duration from your camp to your Jamrat. It has basically doubled. When you look at Arafah, the tents, alhamdulillah, has been the same as the past few years post-COVID. There's new tents through majority of Arafat. So facilities, alhamdulillah, in Arafat has improved. But there again, our distance for Nusuk compared to the past has literally doubled. You're looking at 2.3 kilometers one way to the Jamrat, whereas in the to the Jabal Rahmah, whereas in the past, you were on the same street about 500 to 700 meters away. Coming to Muzdalifah, alhamdulillah, Muzdalifah is Muzdalifah. It hasn't really changed unless you're on a special services model. You're looking at 6.8 kilometers one way, whereas in the past, you were looking at around 3 to 4 kilometers maximum. So those were some of the challenges where our pilgrims got caught off guard in terms of preparation, in terms of physicality. So that is something we need to train our pilgrims. They need to start walking. They need to start looking after themselves from a physical perspective, because those distances have literally doubled. And I think it's going to be a challenge for people that are of old age, people that are in wheelchairs, because you're going to make sure you have somebody from a supportive perspective to help those pilgrims on the Mashayir. But alhamdulillah, the accommodation, we had packages that were non-shifting, so we didn't see Azizia. We were in Sakir, in Mecca, Medina. It was exceptional. No traffic, no issues. But alhamdulillah, there's a lot of pros to the Nusuk system. We are very happy with the system, very happy with service providers. In terms of logistics, 5 days, excellent. We can't complain about any mishaps. Everything went clockwork. We cannot plan it even better, alhamdulillah. When it comes to the integration, I heard Mufti Jakura mention, and I think it's a very key point, the integration of meeting brothers and sisters from other countries, integrating them, meeting with them. But let's remind ourselves, we've always been integrated with our brothers and sisters from Africa. Over the last 30 years, when it comes to the 5 days of Hajj, South Africa has always been integrated with our fellow brothers and sisters from Africa in camps, always. Whether it was Mina, whether it was Arafah, whether it was Muzdalifah, our camps always got invaded. We always had challenges. And alhamdulillah, our pilgrims mixed. And I'll never forget in 2022, or it was 2023, where our camps got invaded by pilgrims from another African nationality, and we integrated them into our tents. We sat with them, and we read with them, and we prayed with them, and we spent the day of Arafat with them. So that integration has always been there. We shared same camps, same ablution facilities, same eating facilities. So all of it has been there with us. The only difference is from a hotel perspective. Yes, it's the first year where we are now living and staying with people from other countries. We need to adapt to their culture, their ways, and their habits. But alhamdulillah, I think most of the South African pilgrims managed to keep the South Africans together. The triples. So alhamdulillah, that integration wasn't such way you split your rooms in between the different nationalities.
0: Muaz, Zakla Khairan, we're going to try and get you on a clearer line. You are breaking up as we're speaking. But we got the gist of what you were saying, alhamdulillah.
4: For those that
0: let's move on to Brother Muhammad Mia from Khidmat al-Awam. Brother Muhammad, assalamu alaikum wa rahmatullahi wa barakatuh. You've been listening to what the other panelists have already contributed, the aspect of integration, the aspect of flexibility, the exposure to greater communities, the physical preparation, also in terms of the challenges, the technical challenges that the elderly could face with the Nusuk system in terms of booking and all of that, and also the fact that you don't see so many of the impoverished community that you used to see for Hajj. what all of these points already been cited by the previous panelist, I would like to get your opening remarks and maybe bring you into the discussion here.
5: JazakAllah, Mawlana. JazakAllah for giving us the opportunity. Assalamu alaikum to all the listeners. Let's just go back in terms of our migration to the Nusuk system, and that's obviously when people had to choose the packages. I think that's the critical part. And I think moving forward, I think we must just understand probably the challenge that people face in terms of basically being verified, and this is one of the key points that we want to look at. The key problem, obviously, for this year was in terms of getting verified your voters, and I think that was a major hurdle for most of the people. So moving forward, I think this emphasis should be put on this, that obviously when you're basically putting your vote on, is the correct size and so forth. In terms of the Nusuk system, see, it has been very tense. That means obviously when people logged on and people want to choose a package itself, you know, people go through this process of waiting 2 or 3 hours in terms of choosing a package itself. And obviously, yes, if you have a package that has been created specifically for the South African market, alhamdulillah, you know, those people are pretty fortunate because obviously they're in a group and they travel together via group flights. I think the major challenge that you face is when Hujjaj are choosing packages via the GDS system. That means the global distribution system, and this we picked up that when they pick this up, that means they're traveling individually. And a lot of times we saw elderly people arriving in Jeddah, in Medina on their own in itself, and then they get lost. Yes, alhamdulillah, that means the service providers are there. But you know, some people first time traveling, it could be a challenge and it could be a risk. And then obviously it takes time in terms of transferring them obviously to the relevant hotel because they're using a combined pass or combined transport from the airport towards the hotel itself. So this takes time and probably sometimes to a level of 4 or 5 hours. We're just referring to the global distribution system. So I think a lesson to learn is that those that are traveling the first time moving forward, they must take great caution when they're choosing this type of package and understand the pros and the cons. And I'm writing, once you arrive at the hotel, you have your service provider and you have your guides that are there and necessarily could be done. But you know, you're arriving and then you know, you're tensed up and you're tired. You don't want to go. You want to try and avoid this process. So you have an option of private transport, but it becomes costly for the Hujjaj itself. So I think that's one of the key challenges that we face, obviously, in terms of when we moved over to the Nusuk system, and probably the broader community faced that. Inshallah. I think in the system itself, obviously, one thing that is a challenge is, alhamdulillah, the first time Hujjaj obviously doesn't get preference. Alhamdulillah, we saw a lot of people in a repeat Hujjaj going for Hajj, and where those that really wanted to go were deprived of going. So I think that's a negative part of the system itself, and moving forward, those that they perform Hajj this year will have the opportunity even performing next year. Name that Labbaik is there, accept that Labbaik. So I think that's one of the challenges the community could face. I think we have to look at the process, probably if it's possible, in terms of how to manage this process itself. So I think that's in terms of the Nusuk system itself. In terms of, I think the process itself, I would like to concur with obviously my fellow colleagues that are there, alumni, in terms of the process. Yes, Amar Medina and Makkah and so forth, it's smoothless. Where we have a challenge is a lot of people, and we saw this, that when they choose a package where you have 4 in a room sharing, that means probably in certain sector, I'm not taking of all of them that are there, 4 men and 4 women, a lot of people obviously, because they are not accustomed to this type of package itself, that becomes a challenge for people to share 4 in a room itself, because obviously previously we had mostly 2 in a room in Makkah, 3 in a room in Medina, and I'm talking of not a structured package, the alternate packages, it becomes a challenge. We saw a lot of people book alternate accommodation because obviously they couldn't fit into these packages and became a challenge for people to challenge when they book via the GDS or alternate packages. So I think there's the other challenge that we face in terms of the packages itself. And I think in terms of the accommodation levels, that means in the Nusuk, all accommodation is graded to the level of accommodation across all boards, probably is good. In the Nusuk system, obviously, you have different type of packages. That means you have economy, you have a budget, and you have a premium package. So Hujjaj have the opportunity, subject to availability, in terms of choosing whatever package that they require itself. And on the Nusuk, obviously, it's built, and as I understand, probably that according to the Saudi government, that means in the quota of theirs, when the service provider creates a package, they're limited to create premium packages. So they have to structure it between 3 different type of packages. And this is what they offer across the board. And so I think that's in terms of the package itself. In terms of the overall service, I would say in terms of MENA, like my colleagues have indicated, obviously it excelled in terms of previous years. In Arafat, obviously to a several level it excelled. Again, like you said, that means in terms of communication, in terms of working with the other countries, it's important that we understand how we communicate, and this can be done, I think. So obviously we saw this, obviously, and it completely a little bit different from the previous set itself, where you saw in Arafat and in our tent itself, where you're not accustomed to certain process where the feed from Arafat comes out live in itself, and then obviously after that you see the feed from Arafat, I mean from Masjid Namra, and then the translation is given. So these type of things we're not accustomed to. There's something very new to the South Africans, and everybody accepted as well itself. In terms of the movement from Arafat to Muzdalifa, it depends on where you are, what time you're moving, and so forth. So these type of challenges, that's Hajj itself. That means you are going to face some sort of challenges. But overall, in terms of the journey itself, you would say it has been very fruitful. There are lessons to be learned, obviously, in terms of communication, in terms of skills, in terms of interacting with the service provider. And the service provider, it's the first year. Remember, these service providers, they want to minimize risk. They didn't want to heavily involve themselves in South Africa. We didn't understand the market. Obviously, as they're understanding the market itself, and we have engaged with them, moving forward, we're hopeful that obviously now they will focus on really what the South African market wants. Accordingly, we are not accustomed to the full state packages that are there. Remember that obviously we're staying a bit further away. That means your shuttle service is not consistent. Probably for 3 or 4 or 5 days till the 4th it's available. Thereafter, you have to make your way yourself. Sometimes there's road closures. So these type of things South Africans are not used to. We all focus on Azizia itself. And some of them probably realize it. And some Hujjaj probably feel it's better to stay closer to the Haram. So you'll have to wait these options and understand what is best suited for the South African market, inshallah. And on that basis, we'll try and engage and work with the service providers to provide the best facilities itself.
0: Jazakallah khairan for that. Junaid, I want to pick up on one or two issues raised there by the panelists, and also on in terms of the service providers. Speaking to people on the ground, some were very happy and satisfied, and others found it a bit challenging in the sense that there weren't always shuttle services available around the clock. There were certain times that they had to work within in order to, you know, facilitate their journey to the Haramain, whether it's a Mecca or Medina. What can you tell us about in terms of the service providers from your observation?
1: In my understanding, the service providers, all of them did their level best. But noting the end of Hajj, especially during the days of the Manasik, it is actually impossible to expect a smooth sailing operation. Although a bus may be running on the night of the 10th of Zilhijjah, now you look for that same green bus on the morning of the 11th, you can't find it. Or the experience of the previous Hajis who left half an hour ago, the bus dropped us at a certain place, and when it's your turn, the bus doesn't seem to go in that direction at all. It seems to drop you at an opposite side.
0: Yes.
1: This has been the experience of Hajj for as long as anybody can remember. So therefore, it's important. You remember, although we're speaking about what's different on the Nusuk system, there are many things in Hajj that are still going to stay the same. And what's still going to stay the same, Allah Ta'ala knows best, at least for the foreseeable future, is number one, the expectation of the actual Haji going in. You can expect, no doubt, certain things from all SPs, or even the government for that matter. But there are certain things and a certain corridor of non-expectation or an absence of expectation that you are going to have to reserve. And one is the actual logistical point of view. Getting for your tawaf and ziyarah, the challenge sometime of being in Azizia because you came to shower up on the morning of the 10th and now you want to get back to your camp for the evening, for the mabit, spending the evening in, the night of the 10th, going into the 11th, that very likely is going to be a challenge unless there is some SP that has come about and has given a limited type of relief for people in that area. But if you are preparing for the years ahead, a certain level of physical challenge that Brother Muaz alluded to, as well as an expectation that although many things seem to be promised, it may not exactly go like the promise itself, and they may need for me to dip into my own pocket and to pay for my own expense, my taxi, or even take a walk through the tunnels in Makkah and get certain things done. So still a lot falls on the Haji themselves. Although, you know what, I'm sure concurring with my entire group over here, the SPs have done a lot compared to, you know, previous years. And alhamdulillah, you know, we are grateful. Many of them have gone above and beyond what they actually promised and mentioned at that point in time. But still, the onus is on the Haji themselves to at least ensure that the manasik are adequately met, that is, the rites of Hajj are adequately met, and not to be overly invested in what was promised and what's on the schedule, and be able to improvise with the assistance of those who came for Hajj before, but also utilize their own intuition. You don't see a bus coming. Understandably, this bus may have been promised to you. Now you give yourself a window of opportunity, 1 hour, before you come and make an active decision that you own, that I need to get to Makkah at this point in time, and you own that decision and say, you know what, alhamdulillah, it was energy and money spent in the path of Allah, which Allah subhanahu wa ta'ala will recuperate, so and recover more, you know, manifold. So these are things that will obviously, in my understanding, stay the same for a long time to come, and the Haji must go in with their level of fitness and correct expectations.
0: 100%. Brother Muhammad, I just want to bring you in here. Now, we understand that each service provider provided different packages, as you outlined early on in your introductory remarks. And when you look at, like, for example, your group, you had one that went as early as the 4th of May, and then those that went on the 12th, and then those that went on the 17th. Those that went earlier, they are by and large very happy and content with the services provided. But apparently some of them are saying that they were not too happy with the level of accommodation that was promised to them. And when they got there, some of them ended up booking their own accommodation, number one. Number two, some of them, when they were at the airport, they were received by the SP, and they were then required to load their own luggage onto the bus, whereas normally this is provided for them in a general setting. And some of the concerns that they've brought up with us is that they had to work within the shuttle services time in order to get to the Haram. Otherwise, you had to make your own alternative arrangement to get to the Haram, and that added to their cost, and that was already adding to the fact that they have already paid 135, 150K. So they were bringing up issues about, around accommodation, around limited choice in terms of the food that were provided for them. And this seems to be a sentiment amongst a few of the Hujjaj. I don't know how true it is or how deep it runs, but maybe you can take this opportunity to better educate us in terms of this.
5: Like I said in my opening remarks, that when a Hujjaj travels and books via a GDS system or in his independent package itself, that means your arrival is there, you're arriving on your own. To a certain level, the responsibility of your luggage lands with you itself, and you must ensure that you collect your luggage. You know, in terms of Nusuk, and remember these people, a lot of these people are seasonal workers that work at the airports, that work with the service providers in some. So in terms of guideline, in terms of processes, I think the Saudi government is doing an excellent job in empowering these people to make them understand, you know, these are university graduates and certain type of people. So sometimes communication goes out in a different format from different people that they are via Nusuk itself. Somebody will tell you take your luggage, the other one will tell you leave your luggage. But when you're traveling independently, it's important that you secure your luggage and take it with you. That's the ideal itself. Yes, if you're traveling in a group, which obviously when we arrive and this is the first time, that means we weren't allowed to touch our luggage, that the group itself, and this luggage was from the airport, from the conveyor system, it was transferred from Jeddah to Medina or Jeddah to Makkah in itself when you're traveling with the group itself. But independently, that's sometimes poses challenge, like I said in my opening remarks. Yes, obviously, remember the level of hotels are graded very highly in terms of Nusuk, and the standards are pretty high. Example, if you look at something called like a Novotel Hotel, which is a 4-star graded hotel itself, a brand new hotel, almost 2.5 years. So there is no reason for anybody to complain. But however, as I indicated, that when Hujjaj come there, and obviously there are four in a room, remember there's very limited amount of space between beds in this hotel itself, because it's four beds in a room itself. And sometimes this poses a challenge to certain individual, not all of them itself, where they feel, you know, in terms of sharing four men and four ladies itself, although probably we try and pay them together with South Africans, it becomes a challenge. Then obviously people look, they have this option of looking at, you know, a limited amount of a few of people that always look at alternate accommodation that they want probably in close proximity to the haram. There's an added cost for a lot of people, but I think so. The sad part is when Mawlana Junaid indicated in terms of the indigenous and the relevant people that have a challenge for going first. That means we see now, alhamdulillah, I think Allah make it possible for those that really want to go, and those that want to go make it possible for them. But we see a different level of people that are going for Hajj in itself because of the cost factor in itself. And obviously, so the dictates of the South African market is that if you want to make yourself feel comfortable, alhamdulillah, you're going to book what is comfortable for you in itself.
0: Jazakallah khairan for that. You know, I want to get Muaz also on this because of the...
5: If you want Rueda, can just add on. Sister Rueda is on. She can just add on. I think so. She's got some knowledge. She can just give us some information.
0: No, she exited the chat to say that you will represent KEPS. Muaz, I want to get you also on the same point. Your take on this? Looks like Muaz is also not there. Mufti Shafiq, are you still with us? Whoops. Mawlana Junaid, I think I'll come back to you. Maybe if you want to add anything onto that particular question. Looks like we've lost all our guests this morning. we've got ad breaks to catch up on, and this is... okay, let's go for the ad break and then try and reconnect.

0: Miles, are you with us? Okay, let's see. Hope we got him on a clear line. Okay, I just wanted to get your thoughts on what I posed early on to Brother Muhammad Mia in terms of the SPs, and maybe your take also would be appreciated here.
1: Yeah, look, I think it all depends on what the service providers promised the pilgrims or promised the guides they would deliver. So, for example, I can speak for what our service provider promised and what he had to deliver based on his package. So he provided hotel in Mecca. There was double, triple, and quad rooms. He promised a hotel in Mecca, which was in a region called Thaqir, which is approximately in the middle between the Jamarat and the Haram, very close to the Haram as well, but not one of the frontline hotels. And that he delivered. When it came to the meals, he committed to providing half board, which was breakfast and dinner. All the hotels were 4-star. He provided the meals accordingly. It was buffet meals. But alhamdulillah, he also provided additional meals. Prior to Hajj, he provided lunch for the pilgrims. We also had some sponsors who provided lunch on the Jummah and also on Eid as well as on our departure. So in terms of deliverables, that was given to us. The shuttle services, predominantly from Mecca, was provided by the hotel. However, from the 5th of Zulhijjah, it becomes a major issue for all hotels or buildings around Mecca to get the shuttle services to work to try and commute pilgrims to the Haram. So I think this is where maybe a lot of pilgrims had some challenges, because now you got to pay money to go to the Haram if you were staying in Azizia. And some people were charging you up to 100 riyals for a trip one way, because obviously it's peak season and they want to maximize the opportunity. Where we were based in Thaqir, alhamdulillah, you walk down the road probably 50 meters, taxis were charging you 30 riyals, because the close proximity to the Haram and that roads are so empty, you were paying maximum 50 riyals a trip, you know, so it wasn't too bad. And for those that were fit, they would walk to the Haram. Took them maybe 25, 30 minutes. It was completely downhill. And they would do this walk predominantly after Asr, not during the day because of the heat. When it came to the 5 days of Hajj, alhamdulillah, I think they delivered. But also the model is a bit different. Whereas in the past, you had a service provider representative throughout the 5 days with you in the camps in Mina, Arafah, and a little bit of Muzdalifah. Nowadays, you have your service provider only coming to your camps for transportation. You had a different company or entity that looked after the camps completely. And when you had to do your movement, your service provider will be back at your camp to make sure that they are there to facilitate your movement. But alhamdulillah, from our perspective, we never have many issues in terms of food or in terms of segregation for the quad rooms or triple rooms. We tried our level best to put all our South Africans together. I think 95 or if not more percent were all together as South Africans. You would get eventually that small percentage that would have to share with other nationalities, because eventually at a certain point of your number, you'll have to integrate with other country pilgrims. But alhamdulillah, we were fortunate in our group. We had 47 international pilgrims from the UK, US, Canada that were under us as SAUK. We had to look after them from the inception right till the departure. And alhamdulillah, they were really good pilgrims and they incorporated and adapted into our system. And we made them South Africans during Hajj. So I think that was a good thing from our side. I think the integration with our pilgrims went very, very well. So we can't complain with regards to that part of the integration. So it made it a lot easier for us. Also in Mecca, where we stayed, the hotel was predominantly with our group. There wasn't another SPC sharing with us or any other entity. So that also made it a lot easier. Yes, there were some challenges for some of our pilgrims that resided in the 5-star hotels by the Haram. I think some of the services were a bit delayed or a bit slower compared to the larger groups. But alhamdulillah, at the end of the day, everyone was given their fair share in terms of their service deliverables. I think everybody received what they paid for in terms of their package and what they were promised. Sometimes pilgrims need to learn and understand sabr. Now, there's a difference between takdir and there's a difference between service delivery. So just to shed light, and I think this is very, very important, Mulana, that we firstly need to understand in the pilgrims as well. If I were to tell you that a bus is going to come at your hotel to collect you at 10 o'clock in the morning, and the bus only arrives 12 o'clock, that is takdir, and Allah has only put down that bus will come at 12 o'clock, you've got to have that patience. And with Hajj and logistics and movements, these things happen. You got no control over it. The service provider doesn't have control over it. There's security, there's traffic, there's various sectors and elements that causes delay. No one plans to fail. Nobody in life plans to fail. So that is takdir. But service delivery, if I promise you a bus is going to come at 10 o'clock and that bus does not arrive, then that is non-service delivery. And I think that aspect, we should not fail our pilgrims. You find that many a times people, when the service delivery is not given to the pilgrim, we want to use the sabr card. And we want our pilgrims to say, look, it's Hajj, don't complain, just accept it. But that is wrong, because there's a difference between takdir and non-service delivery. And if you don't

0: chapter 4, you must know your Messiah, and you follow your Hanafi Mazhab or your Shafi Mazhab. And it's important to know that. It's very important to be specifically with your people, so to speak.
1: Brother Mohammed, jazakallah khairan for your call there, much appreciated, expressing positive sentiments through the system that he performed Hajj. Unfortunately, time has run out, but I'll give a minute each to both Muaz and Brother Muhammad Mia before we close off this morning. Other guests have not rejoined after having lost connection with them. So, Brother Muhammad, we'll start with you. Maybe your closing thoughts.
2: I think in terms of the first year of Hajj Nusuk, I think so 99% of our pilgrims are very satisfied, taking into consideration we have various packages, various options that are there. Alhamdulillah, our amount of 540 people that travel with us, Alhamdulillah, and we're grateful for this. And Allah accept all the Hajj and make it easy. And moving forward, obviously, where we can improve the level of services via the relevant service providers that we choose. Remember, it's never perfect. We aim to excel in terms of what we are doing and improve in terms of where there probably is a little bit of shortcomings. We will look at that in terms of the variation of package that we provide the South African market. We'll all engage with them, and inshallah, moving forward, inshallah, we'll try and deliver on this. Inshallah. Shukran jazeera.
1: Jazakallah khairan, Brother Muhammad Mia from Khidmat al-Awam. Muaz, your closing thoughts?
3: JazakAllah for hosting this program, Mulana. I think we must thank the Ministry of Virgin Umrah for excellent services rendered to the pilgrims throughout the world, alhamdulillah, whether it be the B2B or B2C model. We also make dua that Allah subhanahu wa ta'ala softens the hearts and make it easy for all the pilgrims of South Africa, especially the low to middle income earners. And we make dua that the ministry can facilitate packages suitable for the low to middle income earners and the first time pilgrims in South Africa and across the world for those that are going to be integrated into B2C model. Also, we make dua that looking at South Africa, this model of the guides is calling for a lot of ulama to step forward. And if we don't get the correct ulama stepping forward to guide our pilgrims, we're going to have a challenge going forward. I think it's very important that the model has changed now in terms of in the past, you would have more workers than ulama. Now under Nusuk, the model, the ratio is we need more ulama as guides and less physical workers, because the service providers in Saudi have the facility, they have the manpower, they're there to provide the logistical movement. We need to make sure we have the correct ulama from South Africa there to guide and assist our pilgrims and also assist other pilgrims from other countries, inshallah. And we make dua that Allah grant all the hajis, hajj maqbool, hajj mabrur, inshallah. Shukran jazeelan, wassalamu alaikum warahmatullahi wabarakatuh.
1: Wa alaikum assalam warahmatullahi wabarakatuh. Yes, that was a discussion this morning we had with all our panelists on the experience of Hajj as far as Nusuk is concerned, now that we have done one round of this system, alhamdulillah. To highlight for you some of the points that were brought up under the pros, Mufti Shafiq highlighted the aspect of integration with the broader ummah, both at the hotels as well as the manasik sites and also at other key places as far as Hajj is concerned. The aspect of flexibility, Murad Junaid Kasani brought up that a pilgrim was more flexible in terms of if he wanted to alter certain arrangements, he could do so, which gave him the room and the ability to do so. For example, if he's in Makkah, he wants to eat a quick trip to Medina, he was able to do so, which was not previously possible. He also spoke about, Hafiz Mu'a spoke about the fact that you had, you know, the non-shifting option that you could stay your entire duration in Makkah close to the Haram and not move to Aziziya during the days of Hajj also. So that is one option that was given there. And that in terms of the pros, and obviously many other things that were mentioned, but I'm just giving you a synopsis here. In terms of the challenges and some of the teething issues that they had faced, is the Brother Muhammad Mia from Khidmat al-Awam brought up, is that the delays in securing a package when being online, you had to spend maybe an hour or two or sometimes even longer in terms of securing the package, and the verification process took very long. Many people had issues with their photos being verified and the specifics of how to get it approved by the online portal. And also in terms of the fact that that if you are traveling independently to manage your own logistical arrangements when you do land, that was also brought up by Brother Muhammad Mia. And in terms of the distances, Hafiz Muaz Kasu brought up that now to Muzdalifah you are going to walk 6.8 kilometers compared to previous setup, which was only about 4.8 or 5 kilometers. So longer walking distances to the Jamarat, to Muzdalifah,

0: went to Arafah, where he said previously you were just about 500 meters to Jabal Rahmah. This time around, you had a much longer distance to cover. And these were some of the challenges that were brought up by our guests this morning. Mullah Junaid also highlighted, and Brother Muhammad Mia, that people who are not so financially off, they do struggle to perform Hajj, and you don't see that demographic when you are working with the Nusuk system. So those are some of the challenges that were brought up. Also in terms of the teething issues, you had the pricing model, the duration, the accommodation. South Africans are accustomed to going to for a six-week package, for example. So they had to tailor-make a package for the South Africans. So the duration period, the accommodation, and the pricing model. But it is what it is. This is the new system going forward. May Allah Rabbul Izzah make it easier each year that comes in terms of Hajj and in terms of the experience. Obviously, 1 hour was not enough. Even though we only took one ad break, there was so much more to cover. But what they say in Arabic, ما لا يدرك كله لا يترك كله, that which cannot be achieved in entirety should not also be let go in its entirety. So whatever we got this morning was for the benefit of our listeners. And I would say on record, this was one of the busiest public holiday session that I've done in my 14 years here at the radio station. Subhanallah. Assalamu alaikum wa rahmatullahi wa barakatuh.
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2: بسم الله الرحمن الرحيم الحمد لله رب العالمين والصلاة والسلام على سيدنا محمد وعلى آله وصحبه أجمعين السلام عليكم ورحمة الله وبركاته. Welcome to this edition of Living the Legacy. It is a public holiday at the time this program is, and as we are commemorating Youth Day in South Africa, we honor a generation whose courage reshaped history. On June 16, 1976, during the Soweto uprising, it was not politicians or leaders alone, but ordinary students who stood tall against injustice. They raised their voices, they took a stand, and many paid the ultimate price for the freedoms we cherish today. Yet Youth Day is more than remembrance. It asks us, what are we doing with that legacy now? Are today's youth living in ways that honor their sacrifice? Are we using our voices, our opportunities, our platforms to build, uplift, to lead? In a world of rapid change, young people hold immense power, from classrooms to communities, from social spaces to leadership platforms. The role of youth has never been more vital than today, alhamdulillah. Living the legacy means more than knowing our history. It means that we start embodying courage, integrity, responsibility, and even purpose in everyday life. To explore this with us fully, we're joined

0: Allah, tabarakallah. With her wealth of experience, Mu'allima will offer to us a unique perspective on what it means for today's youth to step up, to take responsibility, and to live the legacy of those who came before. Today, we are reflecting not only on history, but on how the youth of our nation are shaping the future. And this is incredible dedication. I just want to put this in context before we bring on air our beloved guest, and that we are recording during the April school holidays, the autumn or the April school holidays. Subhanallah. Mu'allima, assalamu alaikum wa rahmatullahi wa barakatuh. Welcome to Radio Islam. So good to have you with us.
1: Wa alaikum salam. Jazakallah bi rehana for letting me be part of this beautiful program.
0: Alhamdulillah. The honor truly is all of ours, Appa. You have held several leadership roles in education and youth development, mashallah. Let's start by asking you more about what is it that inspires Mu'allima to firstly to begin or to pursue this career in education many years ago? And then what is it that drew Mu'allima specifically to work with young people?
1: So I've always been passionate about empowering young minds. When I studied, teaching was one of my career options, but I went into IT, into computer data processing. And once I qualified and I got married, I still had this inner emptiness that I wanted to branch off into teaching. So I did my postgraduate in education thereafter. That was more after I had my two children, alhamdulillah. And that's when my journey into education started, where I felt this inner want to empower young children and open their minds to the real world, to create ambassadors of Islam, just so that we could strengthen the Ummah as they are our future leaders.
0: MashaAllah, subhanAllah. And I think a lot of women listening in, and a question for many women is often like, what happens then when I get married, when I have children? How do I then continue to contribute or build a legacy? And you've clearly outlined how possible it is. Of course, there are sacrifices and challenges, and we must have that purpose in mind, be very clear on what our focus is, but it is absolutely possible. Shukran for sharing that with us. Mu'allima, we are marking Youth Day at the time that this interview will air. What personal meaning does this day hold for you, and how do you see its relevance for young people who are navigating today's world?
1: So if we reflect on Youth Day, we know, and it did represent resilience and courage. And for me, what admiration I have of the youth of that time was that they stood up against oppression. They were fearless. They stood up against justice. And this is a reminder of the power of young people who were demanding change at that time. So young people standing up for the oppression made a change in everyone's life, where we could have experienced freedom, alhamdulillah. And today, youth are facing issues like unemployment, inequality, climate changes, and there's so much more vices that matters. And our youth need to stand up and rise like the youth of the 1976 to be courageous. And that admiration should be an inspiration to all of us, adults and the youth, inshallah.
0: Inshallah, absolutely. Mu'allima, when we reflect on the courage of the youth in 76 during the Soweto uprising, how do you see today's young people measuring up in terms of activism, awareness, and even responsibility?
1: So today, youth are more active through social media, and this is where they use the social media to amplify their voices. However, in today's time, I observed that the challenges are much different than the challenges that we had in our time. But

0: honored to know that they are standing out there and rising to deal with these challenges like mental health and also cyberbullying, etc. However, on one end, I feel a bit hard sore to see that social media sometimes is a deterrent to our youth. They are indulging and using platforms like social media and the time, the valuable time, in vices and in content that is not meaningful. And I'm hoping that this awareness of change or difference that the youth of 1976 has done would reawake the inner potential of our youth, inshallah.
1: Inshallah, inshallah. It was so good to hear Malima mentioning that, yes, our youth, while social media plays a big part and there are these concerns, then there is the angle where they're using it to talk about and advocate for mental health awareness and also create awareness about the cyberbullying. But as you mentioned, there is this responsibility for us as Muslim youth. Our Muslim youth is one. What's their amana going forward? Malima, in the introduction, we spoke about one of your leadership positions with the Learner Shura Council. And I'm wondering if you could share with us more on this. Like, what qualities do you believe are essential for young leaders to cultivate in today's world?
0: The main quality, I think, is to have taqwa, be Allah conscious at all time, and that will develop into self-discipline within oneself. And to be a leader, the quality to have a leader is to be righteous and just. And often when you pair these two together, you're not really well liked by many. So you have to be strong to know if you are going to lead in the direction that you're going to do, inshallah, it's to empower, to guide, and to for Allah Ta'ala to be pleased with you in every action that you do. And if you have that quality where you consciously check your intention, that it's not about the position you have, but you are doing it for the purpose that Allah Ta'ala will be pleased with you and Allah Ta'ala will be reward you, that will automatically help you to become a righteous leader. And to be a leader, you need qualities like empathy, you need resilience, you need to collaborate and network with others. And when I say resilience, also you encounter a lot of challenges, and you need that quality to able to overcome hurdles on your way so that you do not give up. You continue on the right path. And we have to constantly refer to Nabi Sallallahu Alaihi Wasallam. When Nabi Sallallahu Alaihi Wasallam used to be challenged and trusted by Allah Ta'ala, did he give up? No, he persevered. He was slandered. He was tested by the people, but Allah Ta'ala, Nabi Sallallahu Alaihi Wasallam continued with his correct intention and he led righteously, and Allah Ta'ala will guide in the process. So one of the also qualities is to, when I say intention, the intention is that you are going to lead righteously to uplift others and bring positive change to yourself, to the people around you, your community, and the people at large. Now, one of the qualities to do that is obvious, having good listening skills, right? And also adapt to people. So example, youth, they will have to work with adults. Why? Because adults have been through the process of leadership, of being change. And when they work with adults, they must be able to listen, to take advice, to take directive, and that will help them build their leadership skill. And at the same time, whereas they're working with youth, they have to adapt to the change of time and how to deal with this change, because there may be resistance from youth, because youth are also very easily influenced by Western ideologies. So to lead righteously, you do not adapt to impact on the Quran and the Sunnah, but you adapt your way of leadership so that you can invite the youth to continue joining the state path to improve or help others, or to lead, continue leading righteously. Now, for example, I would use a school environment, right? Often you'll have a group of boys or girls who say, let's bounce this class, or let's go late to this class, or let's just get to school today as a group or whatever. Now, you must be able to say, no, let's go and get, if we're here for a purpose, our parents have sent you for a purpose, let's not be mischievous. Let's go get our knowledge. And we'll have our time to do our fun. But it's challenging to be a youth in a leader in, amongst a youth in today's time. But with time and resistance, you will see that people youth will start respecting a youth when you are righteous and you are not easily influenced. Another thing I realized is that qualities you don't just gain overnight. It is through skills development. So you should get involved into job shadowing. Like one of my matriculants, the mom sent me a message, the child would not be able to come for extra classes because he wants to go into matric, he wants to go into dentistry, so he's going job shadowing, which is very good because job shadowing, it helps you to understand your environment and to learn whether this is the career path you really want to go to. So there are so many free skill development courses out there for youth. It's not when you have to finish matric that you have to start taking advantage of these opportunities, but you need to start empowering yourselves through small short courses to gain the qualities for leadership. So there are also lots of leadership courses. I know a lot of schools try to offer these platforms, but even out there, if you find any leadership course that you can benefit from, while you are young and while your mind is fresh, you need to go and take advantage of the skills and the knowledge you can gain to lead righteously. And not only lead righteously in the community, you start leading righteously from your own home. You will be a mother of children one day. And these qualities will all come back to you, inshallah.
1: Inshallah, absolutely, absolutely. Wonderful words, alhamdulillah. Mualima, we talk about challenges that we face in different sectors in the community, and I'm wondering if you could shed some light on what have you found to be the biggest challenges that young people in South Africa are currently facing. Let's start with that. If we could identify what those challenges are, please.
0: Sadly enough, as technology advances, the challenges that our youth are facing are more difficult in the home environment and in the community at large, and even when they're entering into tertiary institutions. So starting from the school environment, peer pressure is very, very prevalent, and cyberbullying amongst that is a deterrent, or shall I say, harmful emotionally to many of our youth, where they go into a cocoon and they don't want to progress or empower themselves because of the cyberbullying or the peer pressure that they encounter. A lot of our learners, I'm beginning to find nationally, suffer from parental discipline or parental control, most of them being single parents, sadly. The rate of divorces has increased drastically, and I find that especially teenagers coming to school, when they open up to you in private, they may be smiling with their friends in their company, but they hold back so much because of so much of domestic violence that is carrying on in today's time, and so much of divorces that harms the inner potential of growth of our learners. And this is also one of the major challenges that I feel sad when I come home, when I hear when children or parents share what they are going through in their home environment about the abuse or the difficulty with single parenting, with financial difficulties. And a youth has to go through this, and this also suppresses away the opportunity to become great leaders one day. Another a common I found problem is mental health. But I think mental health is something that we in our time never experienced, because alhamdulillah, we had extended family support. We also had with each other the motivation and the pressure or the advices from our elders to turn to Quran and Sunnah to find peace in your life. And I think that looking out alternatively for solutions is not always the ideal way. If we can't find it in our Salah, in our Quran, then we're looking out in the wrong direction for guidance. And then when I talk about abuse, domestic abuse, children are also finding their homes not a safe place. Their space is not safe. And this also this also suppresses their inner potential to produce them their best and to become great leaders one day. And then when they're going out into universities, the challenges that they are faced with, they are introduced to the world of sex agenda, which they were not introduced in their home because it is against our Islamic principles. And then they got challenges of where young teenagers are now into sexual activities, Muslim teenagers in the university environment, and they are lured to do these acts, and they have these challenges. They have to be strong to fight the ills of society, where we get drugs, where we get smoking of dasha. All those are all available easily in tertiary institutes. And that is challenges that our youth are facing. So the main thing is that if our youth constantly be in the company of good youth, children who they are friends who they find are Allah conscious, friends who they find that want to make a difference. The company at the stage is very important, especially in university, where your friends that you've made, they would encourage you to get to Salah on time, to avoid sitting with the wrong company in, during the breaks where people are casually taking drugs and drinking, etc. And then that could, inshallah, help overcome the challenges. But it is a challenge. It depends on your character, how strong you are and how easily you can be influenced. So we're losing our youth also when they get into church today. And we just, at this point, our hope is that youth can mix with organizations like the MSN that they're trying to join good. And maybe that could be a strong ground, or join company where there's students who are constantly arranging programs for Muslim youth, and be part of this coordination that creates leadership. And with the leadership also, it creates inner strength, piety, and inner leadership quality that will help you in the real world. Now, coming back to the real world, what I find is that we're having a lot of unemployment, and unemployment leads to lot of self demotivation, because sometimes you studied so many years and you have not been able to get a career position of your choice. And then as a result, these challenges also deprive the youth from standing up with those righteous people who want to make a difference in their lives, in other people's lives, because they are trying to surface this world of unemployment. And that's why in a time like that, that's when it is very important that they should get involved into community organizations, where they start giving up their time and not wasting that time, where they can probably get into a depression mode, or that they could become, feel that they are self-sufficient. So, there are many challenges out there. I've just touched a few, even like financial situations of the one of the major challenges of our youth. They could make a difference to somebody else. There are many youth out there who have the intellect, but financially, they don't have the opportunity to study, because perhaps people don't help them with the right channels to get bursaries that they, the bursary that they required. or people are not, they don't know the channel to touch base with the right organization, right people to assist with their studies. So then they stop at a point, and all the inner qualities of becoming great leaders and making a difference is stifled at that point as well. So those are some of the great challenges that our youth are experiencing, and I'm hoping that we as the Ummah can be more supportive to the youth of today, especially to prevent them from all the ills of society, inshallah.
1: Inshallah, ameen. And with caring and concern, and individuals like yourself, professionals like yourself, who are aware of what these concerns are, what these challenges are, alhamdulillah, that too gives us a lot of hope and courage, inshallah. Walima, what would you like to tell us more about, in terms of when you talk about how do we support each other and we don't live isolated as in an island to ourselves, what is it that you would like to share with families and neighborhoods, communities, and how we can better support our young people? Today being a public holiday, families home, communities getting together, neighborhoods. What is it we need to do as communities? What can we do better, differently at? How can we improve as community members?
0: As community members, we need to get young children, not only teenagers, our youth from a small age, to get involved into community services. Most of our communities, alhamdulillah, there are various organizations within. There are women's forums. There are NGOs within the communities that are doing sterling work out there. So as parents, it should be a guiding light to be able to go along with your child and offer some time, like a day, to offer some time to say, how can I help? Are you distributing sandwiches or hampers? Or are you having a program of awareness? How can my child be part of your program? Not only on New Day, but throughout the year. That's starting from home. We as parents, but you know that we as ourselves as adults, we are not what we are if we were not guided with the value system that our parents have inculcated in us. So, in today's time, what I realize that parents are very much involved in their social network, in their work space, that sometimes they tend to overlook their children's need for their guidance. And a good way to start here is to get involved with your child into community projects, so that you two, as family, you can be part of making a difference in other people's lives. And to be able for them to understand, once you give off, you find your inner contentment, your inner purpose, that it starts from the home. Then as a community, the community should offer platforms where learners or students or youth can come forward to be able to get involved. Like alhamdulillah, we have in Ramadan the shoebox campaign, we have feeding schemes, and then you open it to the youth and you tell them, come, let's be part of it. And that's how the community encourages our youth, our students, our learners to have a space in the community to learn from the adults, and also a platform to voice their opinions as they move along. Coming with the school environment, I think it's very important that we need to build leaders alongside academic. Sometimes we put too much of focus on academic that we did not build a holistic, or we did not mold a holistic child for the benefit of themselves and for the future. So it is very important that schools should encourage learners to take part in extracurricular activities. I do know that here in South Africa, the CAPS curriculum is very demanding, and it's very little time that teachers can squeeze in to allow participation in many extracurricular activities. But we need to find the time. We need to push this opportunities for our learners to get involved with extracurricular activities that create leaders within them, that build confidence in them. So such things like speech contests internally, then inter-school speech contests, debate. Like I know the AMS schools and the, our GD offer these opportunities, but we don't take advantage of such opportunities. Then, of course, we have awareness programs that we can get our children our at school level involved in, besides the sports that we need to encourage our youth to be involved in, because a healthy body is a healthy mind. And all this is what can come from the school alongside the parent, who can make the time to be involved in their child with sports, co-curricular curricular activities that builds this holistic child, and that will lead to the child getting involved into community activities. So yes, how can the community get involved? Let's open more platforms to give our youth an opportunity to make a difference, give them the platform to stand up and to build confidence in themselves, and also to find the true purpose in life, and that is to please Allah Ta'ala, and that's where we will achieve our final goal, inshallah.
1: Inshallah. Beautifully said, Ma'alima. Jazakumullah khair for that. You know, we talk about, and you mentioned how it's not just about academia, and it is also very much about leadership. If there was one tip, one thing you would say, what is that one special ingredient to nurture the next, this next generation who are responsible socially, who are morally grounded, who are confident? What's that one thing we need to be aware of as communities, as parents, as a neighborhoods?
0: There's so many tips, right? There's so many tips that makes that holistic child to benefit and be a great leader and an ambassador in Islam. Because leadership is lifting others. So the one tip is to move along with the Quran and the Sunnah as your guidance. And with that, you will be able to own your own space, right? Your own space where you will be able to stand up and speak with respect, where you will be able to support each other. And also, you will make a positive impact in another person. So the tip is use the Quran and your Sunnah as your guiding light, and that will make a great you, a great leader, and a positive impact in community, inshallah.
1: Inshallah, inshallah. Beautiful. The Quran and the Sunnah at the top of it, alhamdulillah. Anima, I want to circle back to something you mentioned earlier. You said about how some of our youth are often easily influenced by others. So it could be that peer pressure of a classmate saying, let's bunk class today, or let's just forget about this assignment, this homework, whatever it is. And a child or a student or a learner who normally would not do that is now easily influenced. And again, we come back to these three concepts: identity, belonging, and purpose. And that's something that many of our youth are struggling with. I'm wondering, you know, in the years you've seen youth go through their schooling, the mentorship you've provided, the leadership you've honed in these young people, what do the youth of today need to do, and what do their parents need to do to build a stronger sense of self in this very fast-paced world?
0: Yes, there's a very valid point and a very valid and important cause that we should be working towards, that we should encourage, guide, and help our youth to explore their inner selves. By that, to understand their interests, to understand their values, and to understand what they're passionate about. Once they understand that, they will have a sense of direction in which they would like to live their life in this dunya. And with that, they will make the right career choices, but firstly, the right subject choices at school to get into the right career path, because lots of times children make the wrong subject choices and that leads to the wrong career path, and they are not successful in what they want to achieve. So involvement and guidance from adults, from teachers, from community members is to have them, guide them to make the right subject choices through their interests, values, and passion to make the right career path, and then obviously to pursue into the real world as a great ambassador and leader of Islam. Mm-hmm. And also at the same time, to be surrounded by positive people. Positive people is very important, because we know how easily youth can be influenced. Positive, righteous people, friends, adults, who can help you guide you through the journey of doing good in this world. And also to understand yourself, it's also good to attend courses. Courses that can empower oneself. Right? Empower yourselves. Like, you'll find Islamic Care Line will offer self-awareness courses. You'll find different organizations offering self-awareness courses. It's good to go and empower yourself so that you can be able to understand yourself and then be able to lead righteously, inshallah.
1: Inshallah, inshallah. And listeners, we are speaking to Mualima Hawa Patel, the deputy principal of Roshan Islamic School. She is also a dedicated community leader who chairs multiple Muslim women's and youth forums, and she actively contributes to national educational and health initiatives. Alhamdulillah, such an honor to have you with us today, Mualima. I want to turn the conversation slightly towards women and youth. And I know you're passionate about supporting, and you are a leader, in fact, in forums that deal with women and youth. What message would you have for young girls, specifically about their voices being heard and stepping into leadership positions?
0: So my message to young girls is that continue to make a positive impact on others. And this can be done by only spending less time on social media and more time of yourself in giving to others. And this can be by building compassion, empathy, and developing skills to network with other people, to other youth, with other youth organizations. And with this, you can bring in fresh ideas. You can bring in fresh energy into your environment, into your communities, and into amongst the Ummah at large. And you, the youth, can shape a better future. And this can be done by being active, righteous citizens. And if you see the world as the bigger picture, you will come back home and benefit so many people in your surrounding area. So get out of your comfort zone and be out there. Stand up, speak up, support each other, and make a positive impact on those around you.
1: Subhanallah, indeed. As our time draws to a close, Mualima, we don't want to hold you back. We know there are many, many hats that you wear and that you are needed in many places, mashallah. But just as a point of reflection, as we look onto this day, and we don't want it to just pass as another public holiday, what would your message be specifically to the youth of South Africa this Youth Day about their role in shaping the future of South Africa?
0: I would say that to the youth of today, reflect, understand, study the youth of 1976. The reason for their boldness, the reason for standing against oppression, the reason for standing for justice, and the reason that they were fearless, and where we are today because of that. So the future is yours to shape. my youth out there, all I can say to you is stay bold and find your inner peace and contentment by making a positive impact on others and uplifting others. Get involved where you can, from your home, from your community, and into organizations out there that are making difference in other people's lives. Learn the leadership skills that you can benefit from your adults and make the difference and be and leave an impact for the future generations to come, inshallah, ameen.
1: Inshallah, ameen, ameen. Malima, it was such a pleasure to have you with us today, to hear from you, your words of wisdom, your lived experience, and just, again, we're so blessed to have individuals like yourself who are so passionate about education, about leadership, about supporting and mentoring our youth and helping them build a bright future. May Allah subhanahu wa ta'ala bless you with afia, make everything you do and intend to do easy for you and full of barakah. And again, it was an honor to have you, and jazakumullah khair for sharing your time and your energy and your love with us today. Jazakumullah khair.
0: Ameen. Jazakumullah, and keep up the beautiful work that you are doing, and the inspiration that you and the positive energy that Abba gives out to the people out there. Alhamdulillah, may Allah Ta'ala give you the good health to continue the work you are doing.
1: Alhamdulillah, ameen, ameen. Malima is very kind. Jazakumullah khair, jazakumullah khair. And assalamu alaikum wa rahmatullahi wa barakatuh. On the program today, we were speaking to Malima Hawa Patel. Malima is the deputy principal of the Roshni Islamic School and a dedicated community leader. She chairs multiple Muslim women's and youth forums, and she actively contributes to national educational and health initiatives. Today's program was part reflective and, of course, focusing on the present and future of what we can do to ensure that we are nurturing the next generation of leaders who are morally grounded, who are confident, and who are ready to make a difference. May Allah make our youth true assets for our community and assets for the Muslim Ummah and for the humanity at large. Ameen. We're going to go for a short ad break, and on the other side of this ad break, I'm going to share with you a beautiful story that I recently came across. I thought it was absolutely beautiful about how fasting changed one person's life forever. More coming up after this break. Stay with us.
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1: Alhamdulillah, we are here in this last segment of our program. And today I'm going to share with you more about this one person whose entire life changed because of fasting. Now, while we are many months away from Ramadan, and hopefully it is my hope that many of us who are in this winter months and shorter days are making up our qada fast, inshallah, building a habit of fasting, the sunnah fast, let's not forget how essential this pillar of Islam is to us. So this is the story of someone who is Puerto Rican. She's Puerto Rican and African American from New York. And she says that growing up, religion felt like something reserved just for special occasions like weddings, baptism, or going to church for Christmas, and then going back to your old life the next day. She writes about how fasting changed her life because it moved her beyond ritual into a true daily practice of faith. So she says, sometime before Ramadan, and basically her first experience of fasting didn't happen when she was a Muslim. So sometime before Ramadan, she woke up with a sudden urge to fast. And she worked the whole day and realized everything went fine without food. So she decided to try fasting for the entire month of Ramadan. And at that time, she was not doing this for religious reasons. It was just a personal test or a challenge. When she finished that month, it felt like a massive personal accomplishment. But more than that, she felt peace. She felt a kind of love that she had never received, even from her own family members. It was about 3 weeks after that first Ramadan that she decided she was going to convert to Islam. She says that she converted to Islam in 2009. And the moment she converted, there was this intense peace that she felt in her heart. Before that, she was going through a lot of tests and arguments and fights in her life. She writes about how now, during Ramadan, she spends her time seeking community, that she's surrounded by other Muslim sisters, and how she found that Islam truly gave her the sense of community and sisterhood. And that's something I wanted to share with you today on the program. Often what happens is, you know, we go through Ramadan and we pass through Ramadan, and many of us feel, well, okay, I'll meet next Ramadan. And we somehow feel so certain that we are going to be alive and we're going to be with Islam and Iman for the next Ramadan. But the reality is that none of us truly know this. None of us know if we're going to be alive for the next Ramadan. And even if we are, whether we're going to have Islam and Iman to be able to live to see that next Ramadan and to worship Allah as we should in Ramadan. So while we are at this stage, a few months away from Ramadan, and hopefully many of us are using these short winter days to make up our qada fast or to build a habit of fasting, the sunnah fast of Mondays and Thursdays, 13, 14, and 15, the ayyam al-bid days, it's a wonderful opportunity to just take a moment and reflect and realize how just the beautiful pillar of Islam, of fasting, is something that brought someone to Islam, and how we can continue to seek out sisterhood and companionship and community through the act of fasting. And I always say that, as for women especially, one of the easiest ways for us to keep up with our Ramadan qada fast, or even to build the habit of, you know, the 3 days or the Mondays and Thursdays, once in a while, someone else you know who also wants to keep those qada fast or build the habit of fasting regularly outside of Ramadan, you know, get together for iftar or make something simple, even if it's a plate of fruit, and share it with each other. Or perhaps you're going to do suhoor reminders where you're going to, you know, give a wake-up call and check to see, you know, you wanted to keep every Monday. How are you doing with that habit? So becoming accountability partners to each other. And that's a wonderful way for us to foster community and build community outside of Ramadan. So in Ramadan, we have community. It's so much easier to sense that. Everyone is fasting. Everyone's praying Taraweeh. Many of us are giving zakat in Ramadan. And we're waking up for tahajjud, but outside of Ramadan, right? We're a few months away from it now, and we want to look back, look forward ahead for the next Ramadan and plan for that. And fasting is a beautiful way to foster and to build the sense of sisterhood, our brotherhood, and community as well. So let's work towards that, inshallah. That brings us to the close of this week's edition, and this part of the week's edition of Living the Legacy. And we look forward to joining you for our weekly programs that air Tuesdays at 10 a.m. and Saturdays at 1 p.m. inshallah. Until we meet again, jazakumullah khairan for joining us, and we say thank you and jazakumullah khairan to our guest, Mu'alima Hawa Patel, our producer, Sister Mumtaz Musa, and our engineer, Brother Ziad Milanzi. Jazakumullah khair to you, our listeners, for joining us, and we will meet you on the next edition. Assalamu alaikum wa rahmatullahi wa barakatuh.
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1: 11:08 Central African Time. Assalamu alaikum wa rahmatullahi wa barakatuh. Welcome to the Zafira Kaka on Air show live on Radio Islam International. It is a beautiful day in Johannesburg, South Africa. It is a public holiday, of course, in South Africa. Welcome to the program. It is lovely to be in your company this morning. Inshallah, we're going to be chatting right up until 12 o'clock Central African Time for yet another jam-packed show. Welcome to the program. As always, if you want to interact with me, you can feel free to do so for the duration of today's program by sending a text message to the WhatsApp line 0727861548. Alternatively, you can send me a DM on Instagram at Zafira Kaka on Air. That's how we'll be chatting for the duration of today's program. Welcome to the show. Let's take a look at today's day today and all the happenings on this day in history. As I said, it's the 16th day of June 2026. Our corresponding Islamic day this morning is the 29th day of Zulhijjah, 1447. Inshallah, we will be seeking out the Hilal for Muharram this evening at sunset. So do take a look at eyes to the skies, inshallah, as we take a look at potentially welcoming a brand new Islamic month and Islamic year as well. Taking a look at the history books, in 1779, Spain declared war on Great Britain in support of France in the USA, starting the Great Siege of Gibraltar, which lasted 3 years, 7 months, and 2 weeks. In 1858, Abraham Lincoln says, "A house divided against itself cannot stand." Very, very popular quote. It was made on this date in 1858. Also on this date in 1963, the Soviet space mission Vostok 6 launched from Valentina Tereshkova abroad, marking the first woman in space. She was one of the first to be in space. Also on this date, there was a major explosion of a stratovolcano, which was one of the most violent. That was actually yesterday, but the fallout continued to today. In 2020, the world's first countrywide total tobacco ban went into effect. Bhutan became the country that banned the cultivation, the harvesting, the production, and the sale of tobacco, as well as tobacco byproducts. South African police killed hundreds of protesting school children on this date in 1976, and an estimated 20,000 youth were protesting against the introduction of Afrikaans as the language of instruction in all schools. And this was during the height of apartheid when police officers started firing into the crowd. Soweto uprising is today, and it's commemorated on Youth Day every single year. Today is the 16th day of June 2026, which means we're 167 days into the year. There's 198 days left in 2026. It's the 24th Tuesday of the year, as well as the 24th week of the year. The popular observations around the world, of course, we know it's Youth Day in South Africa. It's also International Day of Family Remittances. It's Fresh Vegetables Day, which is going to be our topic for our recipe segment this morning. It's World Day to Combat Desertification and Drought. It is also the Icelandic Republic Day. So those are the popular observations around the world that are commemorated on the 16th of June in different countries around the world. Of course, we know the big one in South Africa being Youth Day 2026. With that, let's go for a quick break, inshallah. When we come back from the break, we'll talk about very practically, how do we engage with the youth? How do we get them involved in communities, in society, in our families? We'll be chatting to Razia, having a chat about this topic, and we'd love your input as well on the WhatsApp line 072-786-1548. We'll continue the chat after this break. Yeah.

0: 11:15 Central African Time. Assalamu alaikum and welcome back to the show. It is Youth Day in South Africa, and the youth served as a catalyst to the beginning of the end of apartheid in 1976. The uprising of the youth is a very inspiring and a very also devastating chapter in our history. Thousands of black school students in Soweto protested against the apartheid government's policy requiring Afrikaans to be used as the language of instruction in school. The protest was met with brutal police violence. Many students were shot, hundreds were killed and injured. And one of the most enduring symbols of this uprising was the death of the 12-year-old Hector Peterson, whose photograph became known all around the world. And this uprising became a major turning point in the struggle against apartheid, inspiring greater resistance within South Africa and increasing international opposition to apartheid regime. And of course, that's how we commemorate June 16 as a national public holiday. I want to have a conversation about the youth and the importance of youth and what we can do to engage with youth, not only in our families, but also within our communities. Because there's often a very negative conversation or dialogue that happens when we speak about young people. It's always spoken about very dismissively, very negatively. And from my personal experience, very personal experience with engaging with the youth, hosting media development workshops, going and doing a literacy tour, I've noticed is when we engage with them, when we actually listen to them, when we talk to them, when we have dialogue with our youth, there's something that we can learn. I felt I could learn a lot. And it's important to engage with them because undoubtedly our youth are our future. So chatting to us a little bit about this topic is Razia Mohammed. Assalamu alaikum, Razia. Welcome to the show. It's lovely to have you on air with us this morning.
1: Wa alaikum salam, Safira. It's lovely to be here. Thank you for having me. How are you doing this morning?
0: I'm doing well, alhamdulillah. I'm really, it's a very deeply contemplative day. I often think about young people around the world, also in oppressive situations, especially the youth in Palestine. And we tend to have a very negative perspective when it comes to our youth. But I'm the opposite. I have a very positive mindset because I really do believe the youth are our future, and what they do and how they stand for justice and how they stand against oppression is quite inspiring, as you've noticed with a lot of the activism surrounding what has happened in Palestine. But I want to hear from your perspective. What's the importance of connecting with the youth?
1: So, yes, there's so many youth out there that are doing wonderful things in terms of empowerment, in terms of awareness, I would say. And I think to effectively connect with youth, we have to start shifting our focus now. So shifting our focus from lecturing to actually actively listening to what they have to say. And I always say that the best lessons are learned from children. Because children basically do not operate from their dreaded ego, you know, the three-letter word. So they operate from spirit in terms of, you know, you'll get a young child that will tell you, I hate her, I don't ever want to play with her again. And 5 minutes later, they're playing with that child. So there's no ego attached. So there's so much to learn from the youth. Also, the methods of learning are completely changed, right? So, you know, as we always say that you cannot operate in a world that does not exist anymore. So we need to start learning how to speak their language, learning how to be more technologically savvy, learning more about what interests them, because they are the future and they can make such a phenomenal difference in whatever is going on. But if we, you know, if you sit in gatherings, I've been to weddings and things this weekend, and the only conversation is, oh, it's so bad out there. You know, everything is going to dust and everything, you know, everything is being destroyed, all of that. Now, if the youth are listening to that type of conversation, then it defeats them. Yeah, it defeats them because then it's like, okay, so we have no purpose here. Why bother? So we'll just keep doing what we do. We'll bury ourselves in our technology and we won't even bother what's going on around us because it's going to dust anyway. So I think the mindset shift needs to happen to the elders of the youth so that they then implement a better mindset, you know?
0: How do we give our young people hope? Like, as you said, I agree with you. Every conversation, weddings, funerals, wherever you go, it's so negative. It's so much of negativity and so much of projection onto young people to say, they're useless. This generation doesn't know. They take things for granted. They do this, they do that. And it's, I don't think it's a good mindset to have. I think we should, even as Muslims, always adopt a mindset of positivity and always having a hopeful mindset. So how do we give our young people hope about the world that we live in?
1: I was just speaking to an individual who throughout his youth has been unfortunately been involved in active addictions. And he started a youth movement now, which is so phenomenal. I actually want to, you know, give him your details as well, because he's starting to do great work in terms of getting people in active addictions, especially youth, you know, doing more productive things to get out of that situation and be more progressive and productive in society. So it's about listening to them as opposed to lecturing them. You know, support young people around you, possibly volunteer your time, your mentorship, donate resources, support education. I would say go into you know, everybody doesn't need to stand up and talk to 1,000 people or 1,000 children, but you can do your small bits in little ways, creating safe spaces, getting involved in youth centers, support policies. Basically, I would say, sum whatever I said now, it's be a positive role model. So instead of saying the world is bad and it's going to get worse and, you know, all you hear is Zionism, the war, Netanyahu, all of those things, let's try to make our personal spaces positive. So even though whatever it is prophesized, it's going on out there, you are making your inner world positive so that you don't get involved, like I say, in active addictions and other things that are not going to be motivating you in any way or form. So we, as the older people of the youth, we have a big job ahead of us, is to change our language, change the way that we interact, listen to them more, and stop saying, oh, in my day it was, I walked mountains to school and this is what I did, and you know, it was so wonderful and so lovely. They cannot relate to that dialogue.
0: Well, it doesn't exist anymore.
1: It doesn't exist, and it never did exist for them. They grew up in a world where the garden was online, the farmyard is online. All of the things that we talk about, that we ran through the fields, et cetera, for them, it's all online. So we need to learn how to speak their language, I would say.
0: I love that.
1: And to capture the world. Yes.
0: We often talk about apathy and we talk about the fact that they don't engage enough. But it so happens that our structures are often so rigid, our community structures, yes, our religious structures, where there's this hierarchy and this is almost like, you know, generationally, this person was in charge. We refuse to give off the reins to the next person. And it's important if we want our youth to become active members of our community, we've got to loosen the reins a little bit and incorporate them in programs, in the masjid programs, in the community forums, in the women's forums, and allow them to incorporate into these organizations. Because unfortunately, many of these organizations are being led by those that are getting older and older. They've done amazing work, alhamdulillah. They've done their service, alhamdulillah. But it's time now to allow younger people to be part of these organizations and to incorporate them into these type of into our communities and into our structures within our Muslim community.
1: Absolutely, Safira. It's the older generation that don't want to let go of the reins, and they're handling the organizations in an archaic way, in a way that doesn't work anymore. You know, I find in organizations that I aid, people, the youth want to, you know, introduce digital platforms,
0: outreach
1: platforms, fresh ideas, as you say. Also, you know, when the older generation hear things like QR codes and click on the link, et cetera, they're like, no, we do it the old way. We go out physically and we do things. Things are done differently. And basically, that is what discourages youth, because they're like, we're trying to implement a new thought

0: irreplaceable individuals, irreplaceable. Alhamdulillah, they've done so much of service. But what we're saying, what I'm saying at least, is allow young people to come through, to be part of it, hear their voices, hear their opinions, hear what they have, their input on what they need to say. And again, I'm drawing from my personal experience, forgive me, Razia, but when I really went out into the schools and into the communities, and I sat with young people and I spoke to them, and I realized that they just want somebody to hear. This is what we're doing. This is what, to reach out to them. And they give you the most brilliant ideas. They give you the most brilliant feedback. And I realized it was actually a folly on my part where you're always speaking to them and you're speaking down to them. But when you go and you actively engage and you say, okay, what can we do? What can we do to improve this, that, and the other? I was on a podcast with the youth in Córdoba. I think it was about a year back, and I was amazed by how beautifully they handle the podcast and how their presenting style and how the questions they asked were so intelligent, mashallah. And it really just got me very, very, I have a very positive attitude and a very positive mind frame when it comes to our youth. I just feel like we really have to engage with them, listen to their ideas, and allow them sometimes to take the reins.
1: Absolutely. Whatever you said, I second 100%. You know, it's about engaging youth in community programs, listening to them, utilizing, as I said, the digital platforms. You know, they reach a global market in a matter of seconds, where we're still trying to go from house to house, you know, create incentives for participation. It's all about inclusivity and accessibility, I would say, building strong, strong partnerships with schools, with local organizations, listening to them and realizing that, you know, we need to be handing over them over the reins while looking from upward, as opposed to saying, no, this is how we have done it for years and years, and this is how you need to be doing it, because it's a tried and tested method. And remember, it's a generation of instant gratification, right? As much as they will be motivated, that's how quickly they can be demotivated. I think we find it with our children as well, is they can be all high up and gung-ho over something, and one demotivating factor can say, okay, leave it, I don't want to do it anymore. So it's we need to think about that instant gratification generation, where everything needs to be happening at a click of a finger. And also, motivation and all of that also happens at a click of a finger if we just give them a chance.
0: Absolutely. And bringing it back to families, you know, it always gets controversial when we talk about families, but how do we engage in some meaningful dialogue, even within our family structures? We often speak about the problem with teenagers, the problem with parenting in this day and age, but how much of dialogue, or how much of conversation is being had on the dinner tables with your kids? Talking to them, finding out what are young people doing in this day and age, what are things that are happening, without having that condescending tone of, oh, well, you know, in my day, these things didn't exist. There was always problems. There's always issues in every era, in every decade. But how do you engage with dialogue and discussion, especially in our family structures?
1: So firstly, what we need to realize is that, as you said, problems were always there. It's just that it was hidden now. And now with the new age of social media, it's, you know, everything is available at the click of a button. So bear in mind that it was not that back in the day, there was zero problems and everything was just under control. That's a fallacy and a delusion that you're living in if you think that is the truth, right? So having said that, it's about meaningful dialogue. So you shift the dynamic basically from talking at them to talking to them. And I always say that you never learn anything by talking, because when you're talking, you're reiterating what you know already. But when you're actively listening, you're learning new things, right? So you're learning new things like digital platforms, giving them genuine decision-making power, I would say. So connecting young people, establishing non-judgmental spaces, that's so very important. So, you know, whether it's physical, whether it's

0: digital, you know, take away the condescending tones, take away the judgment, take away the back in our day conversations. The whole of that doesn't exist anymore. Take away all of that and now say, I am in a non-judgmental space. I'm interacting with this person that is the future, and I am going to actively listen and be authentically there and relevant in order to make a difference here today in this conversation. So we're moving past traditional lectures and we're starting to be more inclusive and collaborative, and I would say interactive as well. So that requires empathy, right? Because I think the older generation come with a certain amount of pride, because we've been taught that. We've been taught that I know better.
1: And that relentless mindset of, it's my way or the highway. We always did it this way, and this is the only way. You know, when you really see these dynamics come up in this very popular trend nowadays of family reunions, where you know, the families try and get together and they do this reunion, and then you have the older generation wanting to do things in a very specific way, and then the young people are trying to do things in another way, and then you kind of see this whole generational debate happening and playing out within the family structure.
0: Absolutely, and it's so visible, you know, and it's relevant because we need to see just that family reunion scenario about how different in thinking that we all are. You get very few older generation individuals that are willing to be inclusive and do things a new way. So we need to take over that, get over rather, that pride and that mindset of, it was done this way and this is how we need to be continuously doing it. Because we're trying to rule or to parent or to grandparent in a world that does not exist anymore. And if that bruises your ego, then sorry for you, because that is exactly what is happening. We need to actually start integrating into the new age world. Remember, I think I did a video on... you know, that we need to stop the caste systems and all of that, because our real enemy is actually spiritual warfare. In terms of, it's basically the believers against the disbelievers now. So once you hear it hard hitting like this year, then you realize that it's supposed to be us inclusive against a common enemy, as opposed to saying, you know what, we do it this way and this is how we must do it. And they just put their bows and arrows down and they say, okay, I don't want to do it. Let's see. I'm part of a campaign for family mediation as well, where you get families that have this generational businesses and creating generational wealth, all of that, and kind of integrating old mindsets with new mindsets, because now the children and the grandchildren are taking over these conglomerates. And it's amazing to see how the older generation have to put their bows and arrows down and realize that, okay, my child or my grandchild has more fresh ideas now. It's humbling.
1: And again, you know, we often talk on the show, in this program, about the ego and how we're driven by ego. And I can understand in some of these organizational structures, maybe even family structures, that the need to be in charge, patriarchal, the need to control, it's very ego driven. And obviously, nobody wants to be told they're getting old and their ideas are archaic. So you have to make way for the young people. But it's important. It's very important. Otherwise, these structures die down. If the people that are in charge no longer are around, then what happens if you haven't trained the new generation or the young people to take over from you?
0: Absolutely. And you see, with the older generation, there were strong sibling bonds because you weren't given the power of free choice, right? So now if you want to that to continue, you need to foster that by your actions as well, to say that we're going to do it the new way, but we're going to be inclusive of everyone. Because what I do find in my workspace is that a lot of the time the younger generation will say, no, let's split everything up and we all do our own thing. Whereas for 50 years, 10 siblings were in that one business for eons. And now you'll get the one bright spark that will say, no, we're not agreeing with you. So just give us our resources in order to be able to do our own thing. And there the family is split already. So, you know, when I'm using that example as an analogy to say that if it's us, the believers, against the disbelievers, it's about working together. It's about inclusion. It's about making sure that you listen to each other. It's about taking other people's ideas as well. Like for the older generation, simple things like I said, like click on the link, QR codes, blah, blah, blah. They're like, no, we don't know how to do that. Let's just do it the old way of pen and paper.
1: Absolutely. You know? So. Very interesting, very nuanced discussion. Thank you so much for joining us on the show this morning. It was lovely chatting to you, Razia. And I hope you have a lovely public holiday as well. We'll chat again soon. Until then, you take care and assalamu alaikum.
0: Zakra, so much for the wonderful conversation, Safira. I have a wonderful day going forward. Wa alaikum salam wa rahmatullahi wa barakatuh.
1: I was reading a fascinating Substack about how to engage with the youth. And this one guy who was actively involved, his name is Tommy Leishio, spoke about the fact that he would engage with youth and go to youth centers, and the activity they would use for bonding would be everybody sitting together and peeling fruit. And he says, you learn a lot from peeling fruit. You understand the daily, the rhythms of young people, their lives. It was such an activity that they would just all sit together, peel fruit, and then have conversations. And from then on, they started off youth clubs and organizations to help the young people. And he speaks about, it was very interesting, he says, how to engage with the youth and the importance of engaging. But he also says, from his research, 0 to 5 years old, kids need to find the autonomy. From 6 to 11, they need to develop and master skills. So show them or teach them skills. Get them into hobbies. We spoke a lot about hobbies yesterday. It's important to show them hobbies, learn to master a routine, learn consistency. Then they, from 12 to actually maybe 19, there's a need to develop a sort of identity. And this group is forming their personal beliefs, their values. And that's why also when you have an organization that's engaging with youth through hobbies or through sports, it's very important that you reaffirm their developing identity. You mentor them. Mentorship programs around this age are extremely crucial. And then engaging with them in different organizations, 18 to 24, because now at this age, they develop a sense of responsibility and develop a sense of duty. It's also very transitional change for young people because they've gone from school, university. Now you in perhaps in later years of study in university, working a job, developing independence. And the best way to engage is through activities, hobbies, volunteering, faith-based groups and organizations like our Islamic or masjid programs are a crucial way to expand young people's networks and to get them engaged within communities and within assisting society. So I just thought that was very interesting. He speaks about other ways to engage with the youth. Maybe if we have time on a later program, I will mention it on air. But if anybody would like to read the article, I would encourage you to read it, especially if you do work with a lot of mentorship and programs with young people. But we have to go for a break. Inshallah, when we come back from the break, it's all things related to food and recipes. We'll continue the chat after this.
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1: Assalamu alaikum and welcome back to the show. It's 11:41 Central African time. We continue with our chat this morning. It is all things related to food and recipes. It's the second part of the program, but I just want to talk about the five principles of youth engagement. So start from their experience when engaging with young people. Start by asking about themselves, their lives, what do they do, what are their interests. A very powerful technique is to repeat back what you heard and invite them to correct you, saying things like, what I hear you say is this, would you like to add or would you like to correct? Provide windows and mirrors. Young people need exposure to new perspectives as well as opportunities to reflect on their own journey and skills. So the window will be the new perspective and the reflection would be on their own journey and skills would be the mirrors. Meet them where they are. Engagement is most effective when it happens in environments where young people feel comfortable. Obviously, be an adult when you're doing mentorship. It's important. Yes, as much as you're relating to them, you're not their age. Be honest, give honest feedback. And that's a few ways to engage the youth. I'd love to hear your input on this conversation as well when it comes to engaging with our young people. You can send me a text message on the WhatsApp line, 072-786-1548. We are going into food and recipes. It's 11:42 Central African time. And it is, what was it, Vegetable Day or National Vegetable Day, Fresh Vegetables Day, a day to enjoy your veggies. So I've decided to collect some vegetable recipes for you guys. And the first one is going so super viral on social media. It's quite delicious. And it incorporates the humble cabbage. So I'm sure you saw this recipe called the Marry Me Chicken. It's basically a Tuscan style chicken in a creamy sauce. And it's actually quite a popular recipe. I haven't personally tried it, but whoever has tried it said it's a really wonderful recipe. You can make that with the humble cabbage. So all you're going to need is one head of cabbage that you're going to cut into 8 wedges. Make sure that it's cleaned and make sure that your knife is extremely sharp, because when you're cutting it, you want the core to remain intact. Then you're going to take some olive oil and butter, a finely diced red onion, 4 cloves of garlic. You can take a cup of chicken broth or chicken stock, a cup of cream cheese and a cup of heavy cream, sun-dried tomatoes, oregano leaves, thyme leaves, rosemary leaves, salt and pepper, some red chili powder or chili powder flakes, grated cheese, and then extra cheese for serving. Now, it's an interesting recipe because you're going to warm up your olive oil on a nonstick pan or in a cast iron pot, and you're going to sear the wedges of cabbage for 2 to 3 minutes on each side. You want the wedges to remain golden brown, and then once it's seared, you're going to transfer it to a plate, and then you're going to make the cheese sauce. So the sauce is quite easy. You heat the butter, you add the onion, you add the garlic. You're going to deglaze the pan with your chicken stock. And then you're going to stir in all your spices, as well as your herbs, your cream, and your sun-dried vegetables. Next, you're going to nestle the cabbage back into the sauce, top it with extra cheese, and you're going to bake it with a foil lid for about 45 minutes in a hot oven. And this pairs extremely well with either meat dish, but if you want to go fully vegetarian, you can eat this just as is. And it's a tasty way to eat a very, very humble vegetable. The next recipe is a veg curry. For this one, you're going to need sunflower oil. And this is nice because you can use any vegetable of your choice. Also, if you have leftover veggies in your fridge, this is the ideal way to use everything up. So you're going to heat some sunflower oil. You're going to need a medium onion, finely chopped, a half a teaspoon of cumin or your jeera seeds, ginger and garlic, tomato paste, water. And now you can have fun with your choice of vegetables. So you can do your green beans, carrots, cauliflower. You can also do peas. You can do aubergine, whatever vegetable of your choice. The spices you'll need are coriander powder, cumin powder, which is your dana jeera powder, turmeric, red chili powder, and salt. In the final garnish, you're going to need some garam masala and a tablespoon of methi leaves. as well as lots of chopped coriander. And it's basically like making a normal curry where you're going to heat your oil in a pan, you're going to add the seeds, you're going to add the ginger, the onion, ginger, garlic, you're going to saute it, you're going to add your tomato paste. And then if you want a little bit of extra taste, you can actually take your vegetables, lightly spray it with olive oil, and bake it in your air fryer. Once it gets a little bit brown and it gets a little bit grilled, you're going to add it to your curry. If you're adding your softer veggies like your cauliflower, remember they're going to cook much, much quicker than, say, for instance, your green beans. And then you cook everything uncovered until the vegetables are tender for about 15 minutes. This is also a very budget conscious or budget friendly meal, because if you want, you can use your frozen vegetables. So you can use your frozen peas and cauliflower, or just a frozen vegetable mix. Again, you're going to make your curry base, you can add your veggies. And after it's steamed for about 15 minutes, you don't want your vegetables to get very soft. They have to hold their shape somehow. And you'll finish it off with some garam masala, some methi, some chopped coriander. You're going to serve this with lots of fresh lemon or lime juice. And you can serve it with either side of rice, or you can serve it with some chapatis or some rotis. The key to this curry is actually using as fresh ingredients as you can. But if you want to, you can also use your frozen veggies. If you want the curry to be a little bit creamier and you want it to, you want it slightly creamier curry because of the vegetables, you can also add in a can of coconut cream or coconut milk just to make it less dry. If you want it to be more dry and you want the vegetables to be the star of the show, then you don't add any water. You let the vegetables cook and you let the curry almost dry up. Don't let it become too watery. So you can do one of two methods. Either you're going to add in your coconut cream or your coconut milk, or either you add in absolutely no moisture, and then it becomes a very veggy, dense curry. And finally, you're going to serve. You can also serve this. You can also add some pata leaves. You can steam it and put it into the curry. You can also add some doklas, whatever you want. But this is a really lovely, really tasty, and also cost-effective recipe to enjoy National Fresh Vegetables Day. It's 11:49 Central African time. We're going to go for a quick break, inshallah. When we come back, we'll wrap up our conversation. So if you have any questions or comments, please drop it to the WhatsApp line 072-786-1548. We'll continue the discussion after this break.
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1: 11:51 Central African time. Assalamu alaikum and welcome back to the show. That was our recipes for this morning. If there's anything that you'd like to share with us, you can do so on the WhatsApp line 072-786-1548. What's your favorite way to enjoy your vegetables? Do you enjoy it in a curry, or just steamed or baked or cooked in a creamy sauce? What's your absolute favorite way to enjoy your vegetables? Do let me know on the WhatsApp line. You can find ways to incorporate vegetables into your daily meals or into your diet. Or if you have kids that are not eating as many vegetables, here's a few ways in which to incorporate it. The first way would be take as many vegetables as you can, roast it in an air fryer, then liquidize it, and then add it to a tomato chutney or tomato sauce. Put it into your bottles and you can have a roasted vegetable pasta sauce. You can use this as pasta, you can use it in pizza, you can use it whenever you basically need a tomato sauce. The recipe we shared was to eat it in a curry. You can also make meatballs with certain vegetables. So if you have lots of vegetables lying around and you want to kind of use it all, you can mash it together or smash it together, add some mince, some chicken mince or some steak mince, and you can make it into meatballs or you can make it into kebabs, fry them off, and then serve it as a side with other vegetables. The easiest way is to incorporate it into soup, So you can cut your vegetables up into into equal sizes. You can either grill it, you can fry it, saute it, add it to a soup, add some soup mix, soup stock. You can add some chicken stock or vegetable stock, some cream, some croutons, some pasta, and you can make them into a really, really tasty stock, soup rather, and it is soup season, so it's the best way to enjoy your veggies. The next way is to have something called taco night or fajitas, where you take, especially if you have lots of peppers, zucchini, which is your baby marrow, onions, you're going to saute it with a meat of your choice, either chicken or steak. On the side, you can make some tortillas, serve it with sour cream, with some guacamole, and some cheese. You can also, in certain smoothies, you can incorporate your veggies. It's easier to incorporate veggies like spinach, your kale, carrots into smoothies. Remember to choose different types of vegetables and don't overdo it, especially the bitter ones. Kale can really make the smoothie extremely bitter. So remember to just play around with your ratios, but it's a really nice way to actually add it to your smoothies. Also, you get all the added health benefits. You can crumb and fry a lot of the veggies, especially things like your brinjals, which is your aubergine. You can do the same thing for your baby marrow, and it gives it a really nice flavor and taste. Alternatively, you can also make pakoras with your favorite vegetables. Roasting your vegetables can be put into a pasta bake or into a lasagna. You can make salads with some of the roasted vegetables. You can make a curry served obviously on the side with some rice, and something called a harvest bowl, which is very, very trendy. So a harvest bowl means taking your favorite veggies, you're going to roast it with some olive oil, put it into your air fryer. Then you're going to take a bowl, a really nice, generously sized bowl. You're going to add your veggies. A lot of the time they do broccoli and sweet potatoes. You can add some fruit, some apple. You can add a bit of chicken. You can add a bit of, if you want to, you can add some rice. You can add some tortillas. You can add cheese, you can add lots of little croutons, you can add some nuts of your choice, and you're going to serve it all together in a harvest bowl. So that's another quick and easy way to get in your vegetables. Also, hummus plate. So you'll make your hummus and then you'll add your veggies of your choice on top of your hummus. You can do the loaded hummus bowls, and that's another way to incorporate veggies into your diet. So that is some of the tips and advices. If you have anything else that you want to share with us, you can do so. Any questions or comments, please send it to Instagram at Safira Kaka on Air. But it's now time for us to leave the studio. Inshallah, I'll be back same time, same place tomorrow morning. We're having a very interesting two programs. We're talking about the ashwagandha craze and the importance of being very careful when it comes to taking your supplements. Dr. Zenit will be joining me in conversation, and then a little bit later on in the show as well, we will be talking about eye health. So stay tuned to the program tomorrow. But for now, for myself, Safira, as well as the team here at Radio Islam International, it's Fia Manila, and Assalamu alaikum wa rahmatullahi wa barakatuh.

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